0: mistake. Just that one mistake.
1: How would you describe those 72 hours? I saw the quote where he said, we had better meteorologists, but how would you describe those final 72 hours?
0: They had to have been fraught with not just hand-wringing and chain cigarette smoking and coffee quaffing and sweating and raised voices and prayer and disillusionment and sleeplessness. Fate of the war hinges on this. All the pieces of the jigsaw are in place. One can only imagine what that was like, which is what we've done, is give the audience an imagining of what those conversations be, with the full knowledge of history as we have it. And to put the two together and tell a story that is in our cultural groundwater pretty well known, but for one small fact that we weren't aware that the attack was meant to be for a Monday and it needed to be delayed to the Tuesday because bad weather was rolling in. And up until then, meteorology was largely looking out the window. As a personal view, as a species, there's something to be said if we shake our fist at the sky and say, I don't like what you're doing right now.
2: We have a small window.
3: You want me to send my men into the storm.
0: And this is an example of that. And it changed the course of our history.
1: Absolutely.
0: By someone who had to make a decision about if or not to delay. And what was on his mind? I guess make a movie about it.
4: 50 days canceled, we will lose this war.
5: The final decision on the timing of D-Day will be mine, and mine alone.
1: One of the most beautiful scenes is the scene before the storm, if you will. They're in church and the voices of the men singing. How important and integral would you say faith was to this mission?
0: He was a man of faith, that's for sure. It wasn't just the ritual of going to church and prayer. It was knowing that he knew that we're fallible as humans. We are. We do shake our fist at the sky and wonder why. And he did know that we can only keep trying, and what we must do is believe in one another. The faith that he had in his beliefs was rivaled only by the faith he had in his troops.
3: We will accept nothing less than full victory.
1: Brendan is known for quite a few films in his movie career, including George of the Jungle. He delivers an unforgettable performance in Pressure. It's in theaters nationwide Friday. Our Studio 5 Pressure special continues with actor Andrew Scott, who will introduce us to a key figure in D-Day history you may not know about.
6: It's about the weather in some ways, but it's also about integrity and humility in some ways.
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8: The weather was, as he described, in 1904 and 1925, but he fails to mention 1916, June 5th, the battle for Mount Sorrel. Then, as now, there were areas of high pressure above the Azores, but the storms came anyway. Many people here will remember that battle. Chaos. Absolute chaos. Thousands of lives lost. Hell on earth. Torrential rain. He's selecting the data that suits him and ignoring the rest. And we must face the facts. The facts! However frightening they may be.
1: Welcome back to this Studio 5 Pressure Special. Andrew Scott plays Captain James Stagg, a Scottish meteorologist attached to the Royal Air Force during the Second World War. Stagg and Eisenhower are faced with an impossible decision, and they don't always see eye to eye.
0: You're the best meteorologist in the country.
9: Get me the latest readings from every single base within 2,000 miles of Normandy. The invasion is confirmed for Monday.
1: You play James Stagg in this film. For many, this is going to be an introduction to this man. Who is he?
6: Well, Group Captain James Stagg was the chief meteorological officer, and he was asked to give advice on what way he felt the forecast was going to be before the D-Day landings, and he was pressurized to give a particular forecast, and he had a forecast, and that was the one that he believed, based on the data that he collected, was going to be the most accurate one, and he wasn't going to move away from that, even though they had a date in mind, and listening to his forecast would have meant changing that date, and he refused to renege on what he believed was the correct forecast.
0: It's not Monday. When?
8: Not before June 18.
6: It's about the weather in some ways, but it's also about integrity and humility in some ways, because no matter how much power or control we believe we have, we are all at the mercy of nature and the weather.
9: If you invade tomorrow, they're going to be washed away.
0: 300,000 men with families that they may never see again.
1: Where do you think that integrity and fortitude for him came from in terms of your study about him? Where do you think that came from?
6: I think he was a really humble person. And I think he had great passion for his subject, you know. And so he didn't really need to be the big I am, you know. He didn't need to be. He had a great expertise and a great respect for all the work. He was pretty formidable as a person. And I think that's where it comes from. Just a real interest in, you know, it's amazing to me that people are born and they have a kind of fascination with a subject, and it becomes their life's work. And everybody has different passions, and that was his.
1: How would you describe those 72 hours leading up to D-Day, having now played this role?
6: Well, I wouldn't begin to understand what it was really like for the people and the enormous stakes. But what I think is so notable about all the characters, not just James Stagg, but all the people who were involved in making that decision, was just, was again, that word, the humility of it, and the responsibility and the sense of duty.
0: The final decision on the timing of D-Day will be mine, and mine alone.
1: How familiar were you with this story before?
6: Not at all. Not at all. No, I didn't know the story. And it blows my mind a little bit, because, of course, it would be a huge consideration, you know, the weather. Mm-hmm. But it makes it a really interesting thing to talk about, because people are surprised. Like, hey, this movie's about the weather. Okay, right. But, yeah, it's like the weather is, it's part of our everyday life for every person. So, it's good. It connects people.
1: Is there anything that sealed the deal that made you say, I want to do this?
6: The script was really, really beautifully written, and the fact that it was kind of witty in places as well. It's not just all very, very serious. The dialogue was kind of wonderful, and I loved Anthony's films before, and of course our incredible cast, Damian Lewis and Kerry Condon and Chris Messina, and of course Mr. Fraser. Yeah.
9: We are faced with a succession of two aggressive storms.
0: Are you absolutely certain?
9: D-Day will be calm and sunny. I couldn't disagree with that more.
1: Andrew Scott has been acting since he was just 6 years old. He's worked in theater, portrayed various roles in film and television. That includes the British series Sherlock. Well, now it is time for your Studio 5 snapshot, and we're staying in theme with a look at some behind-the-scenes images from Pressure. We share scenes from Pressure, the film, alongside scenes from what inspired the cinematic true story, Pressure, the acclaimed 2014 stage play, written by David Haig. While it's not a traditional beach-storming war story, it is a high-stakes drama set in a tense control room. Meteorologist Captain James Stagg makes possibly the most difficult forecast in history, and then must convince Eisenhower and Allied leadership to delay the invasion. And that is this week's Studio 5 Snapshot. Still ahead, Carrie Condon introduces us to the woman who worked alongside Eisenhower until the end of World War II. Learn her name and her role when our Studio 5 special look at pressure continues.
10: All the sacrifices and the lives that were made for us to be here now and have the privileges that we have now just was very moving, seeing the real footage and those real soldiers that's in the movie.
11: Where do our laws come from?
12: Are they simply made up by people?
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13: I'm Professor Walton.
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15: This kind of lifestyle was leading to nothing but destruction. 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The light is so light when you know how dark the dark is. And I am grateful every single day for the life that I have. And I know every single day that the life that I have is because of Jesus. And if God can do that for me, then he can do that for anyone.
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17: He gets like that sometimes. Just let it wash over you. He won't even remember what he said.
18: That how you deal with him?
17: He's nothing. I was an ambulance driver during the Blitz. There were so many dead bodies, we'd use a cinema as a morgue. You just grow a thick skin.
1: Welcome back to our Studio 5 special look at pressure. Carrie Condon plays Kathleen Helen Summersby, known in history as Captain K. Summersby and a member of the British Mechanized Transport Corps during World War II. She worked alongside General Dwight D. Eisenhower.
18: From ambulance driver to aide to the Supreme Commander.
17: Mm-hmm. Driver, secretary, aide, nurse, everything.
1: For many, this is going to be an introduction. Who is she?
17: She's Lieutenant Kay Summersby.
1: Okay.
17: She's the Lieutenant Kay Summersby. And she was, when the movie starts, she's been Eisenhower's driver for like 3 years and has sort of progressed to be his executive aide. So basically she's like his secretary, his right-hand woman. She kind of does everything and also like his confidant.
19: Does Monday sound like long term to you, Lieutenant Summersby?
17: No, it certainly does not, sir.
20: Well, this is Northern Europe, sir.
1: How would you describe the relationship between her and Eisenhower?
17: Well, I think like as a worker, she was very diligent and she was very good at her job. So she was sort of respected by all the other generals and everyone else there. And then I think they also respected her because they knew that Eisenhower needed her. Like she was there for him when he was struggling with this decision and struggling with this war and this guilt over what had happened prior with Operation Tiger and how badly it had went. So I think that, and then behind closed doors, he also was very honest with her and very vulnerable. Yeah.
19: Is that one mistake?
17: Ike, you have to stop.

0: things that she endured and saw, even leading up to.
1: Yeah, before she worked for Eisenhower, she was like an ambulance driver during the Blitz, which was fascinating to me also, because that's a level of skill, you know, to be that an ambulance driver. Even to this day, it still is quite a skill. So yeah, she was sort of ahead of her time, so married to her job, and that she had such an influence over such a powerful person.
0: What attracted you to this story? I think it's a story many people are going to watch and be surprised. Like, I had no clue that this is what happened 72 hours before.
1: Everything could have been different in our lives had this not worked out. And just, it also made me think about, like, you know, that we talk about stress in our own life, driving, like driving home and traffic. And you're like, can you imagine the stress of thousands of people dying, and it could be your fault because you did your job wrong? It really made me think about that, and also the just D-Day itself, you know, just like standing up for what you believe is right, even if you're like intimidated or outnumbered or, you know, feel inferior. Just how important it is to be courageous when you believe something is correct.
2: Monday.
3: Oh, they weren't like this.
0: Carrie Condon is perhaps best known for her role in the HBO series Rome. She's also appeared in the Walking Dead series. Well, we've talked to the actors in the film. Now we're sitting down with the director, Anthony Maras.
4: 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But more than anything, what intrigued me about it, why I wanted to do the film, was ultimately, it's the story about one big decision that has to be made.
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0: Hey there, welcome back to our Studio 5 Pressure Special. There were many moving parts to put together in this film, and the man in the director's chair, Anthony Maras.
1: Call General Eisenhower.
14: Tiger was a training op, dress rehearsal for D-Day. They walked right into it.
0: As the director of Pressure, what was the greatest pressure of bringing this film to the screen?
4: There were many and varied. Without wanting to sound cliche, the weather itself was a big factor for us. We shot the film in England in fall, going into winter, and the film rests on most of the film having sunny weather. And if you've ever been to England, you can't even bet on it, you know, in the middle of summer, let alone when we shot it. I'll never forget in the week leading up to D-Day, where we're going to shoot our big battle scenes, a lot of our production resources were tied up in that. We got a series of weather reports on the Wednesday before the Monday that we were meant to shoot. that it was going to be a washout, that it was going to be 50 knot

0: waves, and there was going to be 50 knot winds and 6 foot waves and all this sort of stuff. On the Monday, it was a washout. We delayed by a day, and then on the Tuesday, the break came, the good weather came in, and we filmed the next 4 days, and it was literally art imitating life, imitating art. It was incredible.
1: How would you describe this story? It's going to be so new to so many people.
0: This film's many things. It's a meditation on leadership. It's about how you bring your best self to the table when all the chips are down. But more than anything, what intrigued me about it, why I wanted to do the film, was it's this story about one big decision that has to be made. And the people that are tasked with making this decision are some of the era's most formidable generals and soldiers and scientists. They've all got very different ideas as to when and whether they should send off the largest army in history across an ocean to go and invade another country. And watching these people slowly go crazy over 3 days, not knowing which way to turn, there's some inherent drama in that that I was very interested in exploring. And so, you know, it's a film about leadership, it's a film about war, it's a film about science, but more than anything, you know, I think it's a film about, you know, when we've got really tough decisions that we've got to make, how do we bring ourselves to the table to make them?
1: What are your thoughts on casting? It seemed perfect in every role. Describe that process for me. And
0: look, it was different with every actor. With Andrew Scott, you know, we were just blessed with an actor who can do very little, or seemingly be doing very little on screen, and you can't look away. There's so much going on under the surface, and for a character who a lot of his conflict is internal, he wants to say this stuff. He wants to warn people of what's going to happen, but he knows they don't want to hear it.
2: Anything over 24 hours is considered long-term, meteorologically speaking.
0: It's something where there's layers of humanity buried beneath this gruff exterior. His character isn't necessarily likable to begin with, but you get a sense that this guy's a rock and nothing is going to faze him. Eisenhower is a very different depiction as to how we generally commonly know Eisenhower the president. This is Eisenhower the general.
3: There's only one imponderable that remains. I need a forecast.
0: We wanted to show the man behind the myth. We wanted to show behind the closed doors, what were his fears, what were his vulnerabilities? What's it like to have the lives of hundreds of thousands or even millions of men on your shoulders, and the decision that you make will determine their fate? We needed an actor in Brendan we found that.
1: This film is released as America celebrates a major anniversary. How special and significant is that for you?
0: Look, it's hugely significant because this film is, you know, enmeshed in the cultural memory of our country, and we're also incorporating real life archival footage into the material, and so audiences will kind of get a front row seat of not just what we recreated, but what we enmeshed with real life images of thousands of soldiers, you know, storming the beaches of D-Day and the lead up to it, and so yeah, I was proud of how all that worked out, to be honest.
4: Pressure hits theaters May 29th. Right now, we've got time for just one more thing. Let's give the final word to Brendan Fraser, who plays General Dwight D. Eisenhower.
1: What was your first connection to this story? Do you remember when you first read, first saw? What was your first connection?
3: I was unaware that there was a delay from Monday to Tuesday. For reasons being that the weather was off, and I was not appreciative of what that meant. You can't just turn around 300,000 men. You can't just delay for 2 weeks and wait for the tide to change to the way that you like it to be without indicating to the enemy that you've just shown your cards. I knew none of this. Of course, they came with research and with reading the script and doing my job, which I was happy to, and I did grow to admire him. He was a product of his time, but I did grow to admire that he was an individual who listened to everyone, didn't just hear them. And he took responsibility. He was the supreme commander of the Allied forces. And that was fraught in its own way, considering that, yes, there were opposing forces from within the same house who wanted to be in charge, and who was the one to take responsibility for what was absolutely part of the equation. But in the end, I think it was down to perseverance and faith. And honestly, This film exists as a testament now to remind us not only what was at stake at that time, but remind us what leadership looked like then and the reason why we went to war at all in the first place.
4: That is a great final word for this edition of Studio 5, the Pressure Edition. Until next time, make time to uplift someone around you, and then please come on back and see where Studio 5 takes you next week. Thank you so much for watching. Bye-bye, everybody.

0: The beginning of the gospel of Jesus Christ, the Son of God, as it is written in the prophets.
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6: Coming up on Jerusalem Dateline, what's in the deal? The U.S. and Iran hammer out details regarding Iran's uranium and opening up the Strait of Hormuz. Mixed reactions from Israel while Hezbollah continues its barrage of drones into northern Israel. Plus, worsening economic conditions in Europe signal potential social upheaval in the future. And one man's mission to bring hope to hearts in Israel through basketball. All this and more coming up on this edition of Jerusalem Dateline. Hello and welcome to this edition of Jerusalem Dateline. I'm Julie Stahl.
7: And I'm Joshua Swanson.
6: Israel is on edge as President Trump seems ready to sign a deal with Iran.
7: At the same time, Islamic Republic's proxy Hezbollah in Lebanon continues to launch explosive drones at Israel's northern border. Here's the latest on these and other stories.
6: The U.S. military says it carried out self-defense strikes in southern Iran, attacking boats attempting to lay mines in the Strait of Hormuz and a missile site that targeted U.S. warplanes. This follows a weekend of positive talk of a deal with Iran getting close, sparking major concerns in Israel. The president at one point saying negotiations were going nicely, but later indicating they'll take more time. On Memorial Day, the president honored those who've fallen in the recent war with Iran.
8: In Operation Epic Fury, we lost 13 wonderful souls, wonderful special people. These incredible men and women gave their lives to ensure that the world's number one state sponsor of terror will never have a nuclear weapon. Oh, and they won't. They will never have a nuclear weapon.
6: Trump is also asking countries involved in a deal with Iran to normalize relations with Israel and sign on to the Abraham Accords, which could include Saudi Arabia, Qatar, Pakistan, Turkey, Egypt, and Jordan. Secretary of State Marco Rubio laid out the discussions with Iran.
9: So we have what I think is a pretty solid thing on the table in terms of their ability to open up the straits, get the straits open, enter into a very real, significant, time-limited negotiation on the nuclear matters. And hopefully we can pull it off. It has a lot of support in the Gulf. It has a lot of support globally.
6: Iran says it has no timetable for finalizing an agreement and is not discussing its nuclear program at this point. Trump and Netanyahu reportedly had an intense conversation over the deal, and opposition leader Yair Lapid sharply criticized it.
10: With the details of the deal between the United States and Iran, though still unclear, are so disturbing. From what is known, what is emerging, the deal is bad for Israel, bad for the region, bad for the citizens of Iran.
6: In the meantime, Iran's proxy Hezbollah continues drone strikes against Israeli troops in northern Israel. 11 soldiers have been killed since the ceasefire started. Lebanon says more than 3,000 people have been killed. Israeli Prime Minister Benjamin Netanyahu says Israel will hit Hezbollah hard.
11: It's true they're shooting drones at us, fiber optic drones. We have a special team working on that, and we'll solve that too. In the meantime, you're showing resilience. I want to bless the residents of the North's resilience that inspires all of us. But what this requires of us now is to increase the blows, to increase the intensity. We will smite them with overwhelming force.
6: Rubio says the U.S. has held weekly meetings with Lebanon and Israel, and Hezbollah is the real problem, as the terror group is calling for the overthrow of the Lebanese government.
12: President Trump has criticized European nations for not helping in the war against Iran. One reason is because they don't have the money to support long-term military operations because of their bloated welfare state.
7: A major goal behind forming the European Union more than 30 years ago was to make its people wealthier. As Dale Hurd reports from Frankfurt, Germany, instead, they're falling further behind the U.S.
13: One in five Germans now face the risk of imminent poverty in what has long been one of the world's wealthiest nations. This video is a tour of Germany's slums. In France, the poverty rate has hit a 30-year high. While every nation has poor people, the standard of living in Europe has been falling behind America's for almost 20 years. Europeans are becoming poorer, and some believe it could someday spark a revolution. The European Union's economy has been stagnant for so long that the poorest state in the U.S., Mississippi, now has a higher GDP than any nation in the EU except Germany. And Mississippi looks to be on track to surpass Germany. Europe has been stifling economic growth with heavy-handed environmental policies, a self-made energy crisis, a crippling tax burden, a bloated welfare state, and regulations that make it hard for businesses to compete globally. In short, while American industry innovates, Europeans regulate.
14: The EU is like a vacuum cleaner, sucking up more and more powers, concentrating more influence and more authority to Brussels. And it cannot stop itself.
13: Economist Sven Larsson lived in Sweden before moving to the United States.
14: They have a welfare state that consumes close to half, or in some countries, more than half of the economy. And that means that they essentially take free market economy, run it through government instead, which means that they depress economic activity. They don't get nearly as much out of it.
13: Half of the EU nations surveyed by the official EU Statistics Bureau had growth last year of less than 1%, while the U.S. has been growing between 2.5% and 3%. European leaders have now begun to panic after reports the continent is deindustrializing. This includes Germany, once one of the world's industrial powerhouses. Germany scuttled its nuclear industry right when energy costs began to soar. In what the Wall Street Journal called the world's dumbest energy policy, Germany used to rely on cheap Russian energy. No more. When President Trump, in a 2018 UN speech, warned Germany about becoming dependent on Russian energy, the German delegation could be seen laughing. The Germans aren't laughing anymore. This German banking and finance expert told us he's had enough of life in Germany and is moving his family to Spain. Chris Consultant, as he's known on YouTube, says Spain has problems too, but it's a better life overall than in Germany.
15: For us, for the short and medium term, is first we want to get out of the city here in Hamburg, more to a healthier lifestyle and to a, let's say, net win quality of life, lower cost of living and higher quality of life.
13: Chris says on top of all the economic problems in Germany is a loss of freedom.
15: People do not dare to speak out what they think, also because of job, financial, societal norms of the way the thinking is embedded here. But on the other hand, and that worries me even more, is a lot of people still living in denial and not being able to see the down path and the trajectory that we are not going in the right direction.
13: Austrian political analyst Dr. Rolf Schollhammer has warned that bad economic conditions have historically helped ignite revolutions, and wrote recently that some sort of political upheaval in Europe is coming.
16: I cannot tell you precisely what it's going to look like, but pretty much all the indicators of coming social unrest at best and potential quasi-revolutionary and regional civil war-like scenarios at worst, all of this, I think, is almost unavoidable.
13: All signs indicate the wealth gap between the U.S. and Europe will continue to widen. Larsson believes that a return to Christianity in Europe would boost economies.
14: I'm an economist, but I need to add this. Christianity is a spiritual, moral, and social force that builds civilization and prosperity and helps us become responsible citizens, so we don't need government.
13: A poll last year showed most Democrats wish the U.S. was more like Europe. However, as conditions in Europe slowly worsen, they might want to reconsider. Dale Hurd, CBN News, from Frankfurt, Germany.
6: Coming up, Israel's national holiday that celebrates the giving of the Ten Commandments on Mount Sinai.
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12: Last weekend, the Jewish community celebrated Shavuot when God gave the Ten Commandments to Moses on Mount Sinai. It was also Pentecost for Christians, the day of the outpouring of the Holy Spirit. First Fruits of Zion founder Boaz Michael explains the connection between the two.
21: Shavuot is Pentecost, but in Hebrew it's Shavuot. And it's the time of traditionally of God giving the people of Israel, the Jewish people, the Torah at Mount Sinai. There's so many beautiful parallels that take place with Shavuot. Imagine Mount Sinai with the mountains above it, the covenant given to the people of Israel. This reminds us of a chuppah over a bride and a groom. It tells us that God is making a covenant with his bride Israel. There's a marriage that takes place. So Shavuot is a celebration of the giving of the commandments, but more than that, we've been redeemed from Egypt, we've wandered through the wilderness, we've come to Mount Sinai, and we enter into an intimate relationship with Hashem, with God, through the giving of his commandments and the covenant that he gives to us, the Torah, at Mount Sinai. And the Haftorah is the selected portion of scripture from the prophets that connects to the Torah reading. And Ezekiel chapter 1 is the Haftorah for Shavuot. And when you read that in parallel to what takes place in Acts chapter 2, it's phenomenal. Ezekiel speaks of these flames above people's heads and this wheel and the spirit and the movement and all these things. And this is what we see taking place. And then we see it in many ways revealed in Acts chapter 2, where the spirit comes down upon the congregation on Shavuot. The nations are represented there. The people that have feared God, as Psalm 67 says, have come up to this pilgrimage festival. They're in the temple courtyards, and the Spirit falls upon them, indicating that God's Spirit is now being multiplied amongst the nations. It's not just for the Jewish people, but it's available to all nations. And all nations, as we see later on throughout the book of Acts, have equal access to that Spirit and are equal before God as the Jewish people, as an extension of the people of Israel.
6: When we come back, healing on the courts, the game of basketball, bringing encouragement to young people scalded by war.
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12: As Israeli communities near the Gaza border continue to rebuild after October 7th, one American professional athlete is bringing hope and healing one basketball court at a time. Joshua Swanson has the story.
28: Rebound!
7: On Israel's Gaza border, where children grew up under rocket fire, the sound of basketball is replacing the sound of war. American basketball player Jared Armstrong is here with a mission to help Israelis heal through sports.
29: Wow, look at this.
30: Yeah.
29: These are great.
30: Yeah, great t-shirts. Every camp we give t-shirts for the kids, just a reminder for them to keep. So welcome.
7: Although Armstrong played professionally, after October 7th, he felt called to do something more.
30: I started in Haifa, then I went on to Maccabi Rishon and then Ashkelon. And again, I was there during 10-7, and I really got inspired after the, obviously, the tragedies to really help the next generation of kids.
7: Through his nonprofit, Jab Camp, Armstrong is renovating courts and hosting clinics nationwide.
30: We started just really piloting, and with one clinic, it led to the kid wanting more and more and more. And then we had the idea and a friend that wanted to renovate a court here in Israel, and one court just led to another. Now it led to 17 courts that we have.
7: The courts are intentionally located in hard-hit areas, both near Gaza and near Lebanon. Here in Kibbutz Zikim, just minutes from Gaza, children are stepping onto a newly renovated court that carries a message.
30: We chose Build Together, which to me means unity, means bringing together as one. Something that's important on a basketball court is you have to be one unit. And I think that's super important, and it aligns with our mission of JAB, which is bringing people together from all different backgrounds.
29: Here on the Gaza envelope, every community was affected by October 7th.
7: Kibbutz resident Yara Lagar says this community narrowly escaped disaster that day.
31: Nine terrorists came, arrived to the fence of the kibbutz. Civil squad stopped them there. They didn't enter the kibbutz. No one was murdered in this kibbutz, thank God. We got really, really lucky.
7: Residents were evacuated for 9 months before returning home. Now she says something as simple as a basketball court is helping restore life to the community.
31: The kids love this court. They play here all the time.
7: For many here, support from abroad carries special meaning at a time when Israel feels isolated.
31: Every time that someone from the outside comes, someone from another country comes here, and an American, it's something else. It makes it bigger. It gives us hope that we are still loved in some places in the world.
29: American basketball player Jared Armstrong has hit on a universal language, the language of basketball.
30: Oh, I think basketball is the best bridge builder in the world.
1: He believes sports can provide unity and maybe bring back a sense of normalcy.
30: We see how grateful they are. Yesterday we went to Jeesh. You know, we had kids and the principal crying and just thankful. It's an outlet from the war, it's an outlet from trauma, it's an outlet from everything that's going on every day.
1: In a region still healing from trauma, Armstrong hopes every court becomes a reminder that these communities have not been forgotten.
30: Building together is really teaching kids that you all need one another for this world to work, regardless if you're Jewish, Muslim, Christian.
1: Joshua Swanson, CBN News, Kibbutz Sikkim, Southern Israel.
6: Up next, snipers poised at the border of no man's land in Jerusalem, a woman's lost false teeth, and a ceasefire.
3: War and the trauma of living under missile fire take a toll on the spirit. As a former war correspondent and embedded reporter, I can vouch for the fact that war changes you. But it doesn't have to be forever. 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
4: After I was wounded in a terror attack 22 years ago with my three-year-old son, we went through a lot of trauma. It wasn't just the physical wounds. We saw this trauma play out through the years with my entire family. I had a vision of somehow blending education with therapy to turn the pain of terrorism into miracles.
5: Sometimes a child has a very hard time saying what is wrong or what he is feeling because he just doesn't know the words to describe it. 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
4: So we created a team of mobile therapists that would go out and go out and meet the families and do what we call whole family therapy. 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
3: If you want to be a part of what CBN is doing in Israel, go to cbnisrael.org.
8: 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And she's doing fine. It's a wonderful thing. Thank you.
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2: As one of the oldest cities in the world, Jerusalem is a storied place, and some of the stories are pretty wild. For example, our correspondent Paul Petit brings a tale about a woman who lost her false teeth and caused a ceasefire. As the saying goes, truth is stranger than fiction. Take a look.
3: If you've ever been to Jerusalem, you know it can be chaotic.
4: Between 1948 and 1967, Israel controlled West Jerusalem. Jordan controlled East Jerusalem.
5: On the map, there's a marker of the border between Israel, Western Jerusalem, and Jordan, Eastern Jerusalem. But in reality, it wasn't really marked in any way. And you can walk down an alley and cross the border without noticing. It took a while, into the 50s, till there really was a wall or a fence or something more solid.
4: That's crazy.
3: It was also dangerous.
5: You'd be walking down the street from Israeli side, and then you'll have a concrete wall. On it, there'll be a sign in Hebrew saying, "Beware snipers ahead."
3: Given these boundaries, Jews could not visit the Temple Mount and often risk their lives going up to Mount Zion.
5: So, walking down the street just here, totally open to Jordanian army posts on the walls, and more than once, there were shooting and fighting.
3: The creation of these armistice boundaries is a story in itself.
4: They were hand-drawn using a green wax pencil. That's why the boundaries became known as the Green Line.
5: A wax pencil makes a good wide marker, and you're sometimes not sure who holds what and where does that end.
3: In divided Jerusalem, life went on like this for nearly 20 years.
5: Throughout the whole line, there were army posts, Israeli ones and Jordanian ones.
3: Yuri Goldflam remembers what it was like then. As a child, he played here, less than a mile north of the old city, in a place called Ammunition Hill.
6: It's a site of a very important, difficult, and famous battle of 1967, the Six-Day War, which enabled the Israeli paratroopers to open the road to get to Jerusalem and eventually capture the old city and the Temple Mount.
3: And what game did Yuri and his friends play here as kids? Capture the flag, of course.
6: One half gets this side of the hill, the other that side of the hill. We each have our own flag, and we have to run through the trenches, evade each other, run around to capture each other's flag, and that's how you win the game.
4: In between the boundaries was this area here called No Man's Land. Back then, it was riddled with garbage, barbed wire, and barricades, as well as Jordanian snipers patrolling the rampart wall.
7: Those people, if they would walk here in 1948, I'm not sure that the Jordanians actually will leave them alive.
5: In the news of the time, there were also sorts of jokes. Yeah, people play, kids play soccer and they kick the ball and it rolls into no man's land. I need to call the UN to be able to retrieve it.
3: In the middle of all this came a wild but true story from 1954 involving a patient at the St. Louis French Hospital.
7: One day, from the upper window, a woman wanted to see the city. She was so happy, but I don't know what happened. A false teeth fell into the ground.
3: Going outside to retrieve those false teeth in no man's land meant risking your life. The nuns who ran the hospital needed help.
7: The nuns had to call someone from the Catholic place. The Catholic place called the United Nations. The United Nations had to call someone from Jordan. Israel was supposed to be here too. It's supposed to be the Jordanian, the Israeli, and the United Nations together with few nuns.
3: With a white flag signaling a ceasefire and these pictures to prove it, the woman's false teeth were found and returned. The guarding of the fragile Israel-Jordan boundary then resumed.
4: So a patient that lost her teeth triggered a ceasefire between Jordan and Israel.
7: True.
4: That's crazy.
7: It is crazy. But who said that Israel is not a crazy place? Let's face it, we love it.
3: Paul Petit, CBN News, Jerusalem.
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0: Netanyahu, and for the best possible outcome for all nations affected by the current conflicts in the Middle East.
1: Pray also for the protection of Israel and for the peace of Jerusalem. And remember, the God who watches over Israel and you and me neither slumbers nor sleeps. I'm Julie Stahl. 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
2: Is there a spiritual war going on around us? 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
3: And I was struck that all throughout history, the vast majority of cultures not only believed in evil spirits, but believed in possessions.
4: And every major religion believes in angels.
5: The question isn't, is there a spiritual world? The question is, which spirit is the most powerful?
4: I kept hearing,
6: stop, don't go there.
4: And within a matter of minutes, a bomb went off.
3: All of a sudden, we hear this guttural-sounding voice come out of her in the back.
7: Your mumbo-jumbo prayers will fail.
8: And the one from the driver's side reached over and put his hands right in the middle of the flat spot. My heart started supernaturally. No CPR, no medicine.
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12: Thank you so much for joining us for CBN Newswatch. I'm Ephraim Graham. As negotiators try to work out a deal with Iran, another key issue stands in the way, Iran's support for the terrorist group Hezbollah. We're going to bring you the story from Jerusalem. We're going to take a look at Hezbollah's attacks on Israel and Israel's counterstrikes. Also happening in Israel now, the 10th annual Jerusalem Prayer Breakfast with Christian leaders from nearly 40 nations on the scene. We're going to bring you a look at this year's event from the Israeli parliament, the Knesset. Fears of persecution against Christians in India. We're going to tell you about the push to amend a law that critics say could be used against Christians, and protest and counter-protest outside the mayor's residence in New York City over anti-Semitism and more. All those stories and more right now on CBN Newswatch.
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12: It is Wednesday, the 27th of May. We're going to begin this half hour with the conflict in the Middle East. Iran's nuclear program is the highest priority in the peace negotiations, but there's another issue that could derail an agreement: Tehran's support for the terror group Hezbollah. The Israeli and Lebanese governments are seeking their own peace agreement, yet Hezbollah, which is based in Lebanon, is keeping up its attacks on Israel. Paul Strand brings us the story. He's reporting from Jerusalem.
14: Iran insists any peace deal must include an end to the war between Israel and its proxy in Lebanon, Hezbollah. But the terror group keeps launching drones and rockets at IDF soldiers and Israeli communities in the north. So the IDF is launching hundreds of counterstrikes, and Israel's prime minister says troops will now push deeper into Lebanon.
15: The IDF is operating with large forces on the ground and is seizing controlled areas. We are fortifying the security zone to protect northern communities.
14: This Beirut resident says Netanyahu's threat frightens the Lebanese.
16: By just saying a few words on TV, he causes everyone to panic and flee their homes. I don't know what's going to happen and how long we can live like this.
14: But residents of northern Israel applaud the strong counterattacks.
17: We must keep hitting them, otherwise this ritual just repeats itself endlessly.
14: President Trump gathers his cabinet today with the war against Iran and its proxies top of the agenda. Despite the ceasefire and ongoing peace talks, in the Strait of Hormuz, American forces this week blew up two Iranian Navy fast boats laying mines in the strategic waterway. Iran's foreign ministry lashed out after those attacks.
18: These aggressive actions, occurring simultaneously with the diplomatic process, once again exposed the bad faith of the U.S. ruling establishment.
14: But America's Secretary of State declared Iran's stranglehold on the crucial strait must end.
19: Well, the straits have to be open. They're going to be open one way or the other. So they need to be open. What's happening there is unlawful, it's illegal, it's unsustainable for the world, it's unacceptable.

0: As to concerns that Trump might sign a bad peace deal with Iran, Rubio insists that won't happen.
1: It's either going to be a good deal or there isn't going to be one.
0: Meanwhile, in Iran, a five-month near-total shutdown of the internet is easing. It's been devastating to Iran's once-thriving online businesses.
2: Businesses highly depend on the internet and every time. These restrictions make life more difficult for them.
0: The shutdown cost Iran's already ailing economy $30 to $40 million a day. Paul Strand, CBN News, Jerusalem.
3: Believers around the world are praying for the situation with Iran, and this week Christian leaders from nearly 40 nations traveled to Jerusalem to take part in the 10th annual Jerusalem Prayer Breakfast. Chris Mitchell has this look from the Israeli parliament, the Knesset.
4: Thanks, Ephraim. I'm here at the Jerusalem Prayer Breakfast in the Knesset, and I'm with the director and founder, Albert Wechsler. Great to be with you, Albert. Tell us, this is 10 years since the beginning of the Jerusalem Prayer Breakfast. What has been happening in that 10 years?
5: Well, Chris, you've been following us, so you've seen quite a few miracles that we have had during these 10 years. Now, first of all, the first one was a miracle that it ever happened, because it was a miracle that Reuven Rivlin loved the idea, the president endorsed it. But then this year, as we have come now to the 10th one, it was totally impossible even to plan anything. As we remember, President Trump just last Tuesday said he was 1 hour away from the launch.
4: Yeah.
5: So that it all happens is a fantastic miracle.
4: Yeah. So you have people from 39 countries all over the world.
5: Yeah, still coming.
4: Yeah, still coming. What are they? Why are they coming here?
5: Well, I think there is one very important moment in all of this. They love the Jewish people. They love God of Israel. They love Israel. And they realize that their love towards the God of Israel will also reflect in God's blessings coming over their nations. They absolutely feel it. You could see it in the Knesset. They were begging me to come and stand on the stage and say a prayer for their nation, because this is something that is so deep in the heart of our friends.
4: And you have members of the Knesset from the opposition and from the coalition together.
5: Well, that was quite something, wasn't it? That, you know, Jerusalem Breakfast is maybe the only place that brings them together, that they can pray and sing together, hug each other, and be friendly. I mean, you know how tense it can be here in Israeli politics. Yeah. But somehow you can see that these 10 years have done something miraculous within the walls of the Knesset as well.
4: Yeah. And what kind of answers to prayer have you seen in the last 10 years?
5: Oh, I mean, think of this now, that we prayed for this first, I mean, the 10th one to happen. President Trump held his horses. Why? Well, I didn't know that the Hajj was taking place at the very same time. I mean, I didn't do that. God orchestrated that the Gulf state heads begged President Trump not to attack.
4: Yeah.
5: Wasn't this a miracle? Well, then we can go, you know, for the Dutch government releasing the Holocaust reparation funds, tens of millions of euros, on the very same day that we are in the Ridderzaal in the Netherlands Parliament. Think of the Brazilian miracle that we went all the way to the, you know, president's home after we prayed here for the elections. Italian, what happened there? This is something that has been, we can see the pattern. Whenever a politician stands up and says, I want to recognize Jerusalem and move the embassy, God moves them up on the list.
4: Right. You know, since October 7th, there's been such a rise of anti-Semitism. Minister Amitai Chikli came here. He's the minister of combating anti-Semitism. Why is it so important right now for believers around the world to stand with Israel and pray for the peace of Jerusalem?
5: Chris, I believe it's time for the Christians to start thinking like Raoul Wallenberg, like Schindler, like Corrie ten Boom. I hate to say that, but I think there is something released all around the world that will result in Holocaust-like realities in the nations. The Jewish lives will be in danger, and our Christian friends need to organize and mobilize and think how they help them on their way back to Israel.
4: And you just said a few moments ago, this is networking to actually help save the Jewish people.
5: I really believe so. And I think that this is what, one of the reasons why God has gathered us and keeps bringing us together to create safe passages for the Jewish people back to Israel. I'm so sad to admit it, but these days that we said never again are back.
4: Yeah. We have about a minute left. Tell us how people can learn more about the Jerusalem Prayer Breakfast and be part of it.
5: Well, Jerusalem Prayer Breakfast comes to the city that invites us to come. The call goes out of the Israeli Knesset, the parliament, and it takes a politician to say, we want to pray for the peace of Jerusalem, and we will come. God will provide, I believe. We will be, our next one will be in Latvia, in Riga, where the member of parliament, Janis Grasbergs, has opened his heart and the doors of the parliament. And we will be there June 28, 29. Hawaii, what about that? Kauai Islands. You would like, you would go there, right? Kauai.
4: Yeah.
5: I mean, I'm sure many of our friends will join us there. And Italy in the fall.
4: Yeah. Albert, great job. Last 10 years, I was there at the first one. Privileged to be here at the second. And thanks so much.
5: Thank you for all you do, Chris.
4: Okay. Well, Ephraim, back to you. And that's a scene from what's happening here at the Jerusalem Prayer Breakfast.
3: Chris, thank you. Coming up, analysts warn religious freedom is under attack in India. Human rights groups warn the government could seize control of Christian schools, churches, and orphanages. It is on the table if one law passes. We're going to bring this story when we come back. You're watching CBN News Watch.

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9: The government of India is facing a growing backlash from the Christian community. The concern is over proposed changes to a law that regulates foreign funding for nonprofit organizations. CBN's George Thomas explains why it's led to complaints of persecution.
10: On March 25th, lawmakers in New Delhi introduced amendments to the Foreign Contribution Regulation Act, or FCRA, changes that would give the government sweeping new powers over thousands of NGOs, including churches and other Christian organizations. Stephen Schneck is with the United States Commission on International Religious Freedom.
11: This means things like orphanages, clinics, schools, churches can no longer be funded.
10: Under the proposal, if an organization's license is suspended, canceled, or not renewed, authorities could take control of its assets, manage them, or even sell them.
11: It seems completely unfair and arbitrary. And moreover, this is clearly an effort to repress minority religious groups in India at a time when we see rising Hindu nationalism working in ways that persecute religious minorities in the country.
10: Human rights groups, including Amnesty International, say this builds on a law they've long criticized. Since it came into force in 2010, Amnesty states the FCRA has been cynically amended and misused to harass, intimidate, and censor human rights defenders and NGOs carrying out vital human rights work across India.
11: It is tabled now, but every indication is that this is likely to be taken up again in the next session.
10: Christian organizations are warning they could be disproportionately targeted.
12: The death of Jesus is there.
10: Archbishop Joseph D'Souza is with the Good Shepherd Church of India.
13: This is a straightforward loot and theft of the Christian institutions and their properties through a legal amendment of a bill.
10: As of March 2026, nearly 22,000 organizations had lost their FCR licenses, Amnesty says many of those groups were involved in religious freedom, minority rights, and freedom of expression.
11: These are organizations that deal with the poorest of the poor, the most vulnerable populations within India today.
9: And George Thomas joins us right now with more. So, George, the FCRA rules in the past saying they are necessary for transparency and national security. What can you tell us about the impact this law has already had in India?
7: Look, on the issue of national security, the critics of this bill are saying, Ephraim, look, this is just an excuse to come up with any kind of excuse in the name of national law and national security to go after these organizations. According to Amnesty International, as of this month, Ephraim, close to about 22,000 organizations have been flagged. They've lost their FCRA license, and the majority of those organizations, according to Amnesty International, saying they do work amongst the vulnerable, the poor, women who are disenfranchised, you know, the orphanages and so forth. And so many of those organizations are primarily run by Christian agencies, Catholic, Protestant, evangelical, and so forth. But look, it's a major problem. A very, very significant problem, because so many of these organizations are saying to the Indian government, look, you don't even give us a legitimate reason. If you flag us, great, flag us and then tell us where exactly is the flag going up. What have we done? And many of these organizations that get funding from outside of India are very meticulous when it comes to accounting, making sure every I is dotted, every T is crossed, making sure all the numbers are absolutely what they're supposed to be, because they know how stringent the Indian government is. And so when they do get flagged, Ephraim, the government says, well, you know, we have some kind of irregularity, but they don't say what the irregularity is. And then they don't even have a process of appealing to say, listen, well, let's fix this irregularity and let's give you evidence as to why this happened. Or maybe it was a mistake. And in the process, you have tens of thousands of organizations that do terrific work amongst India's poor, and they're hurting. Mm.
9: The Secretary of State of the United States has been in India on a four-day visit. Has this law been an issue of conversation between the two?
7: It absolutely has. You know, everybody knows that Secretary of State Marco Rubio is a Catholic, a very strong believer. He and his wife went to Kolkata, which was formerly known as Calcutta, and visited the Missionaries of Charity. Why is that famous? Because this is the organization that was founded by the late Mother Teresa, and he paid a visit to the Missionaries of Charity. And you say, well, why is that important? Well, back in 2021, the

0: Indian government, in essence, balked at the international pressure. Again, Secretary of State Marco Rubio sending a message to the Indian government, led by Narendra Modi, the Prime Minister, saying religious freedom and issues of faith are very, very important, and you need to continue to do all you can to maintain and to protect it within the Indian society.
1: This is one to watch. Is the Indian Parliament expected to pass the bill amending this law and expanding its power?
0: Well, it's going to come up in what the Indian Parliament calls the monsoon season session, which runs basically from July to September. And the concern, Ephraim, is that this will come to the forefront. And that's why there's been a lot of international pressure, both from the United States as well as Western governments, putting pressure on the Indian government to make sure that this doesn't pass. Why? Because it's very significant. For any kind of irregularity, the government can basically come and seize the orphanage, seize the hospital, seize the Christian school, and basically say that it now belongs to us after thousands of people from around the world have contributed money that belongs to them, not to the Indian government. And this is where the concern is, that they can basically just come in and take over these agencies.
1: It's frightening. All right. Thank you, George. We appreciate
0: it. Welcome.
1: We'll stay on top of this.
0: Thanks
1: indeed.
0: Thanks for doing the story.
1: Thank you.
2: 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We're going to bring you the story. It's coming up right after this. You're watching CBN Newswatch.
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1: In New York City, tensions over the war in Gaza and concerns about anti-Semitism brought protesters and counter-protesters outside the mayor's official residence. It happened last night at a rally organized by End Jew Hatred. Demonstrators clashed over Mayor Zohra Mamdani's response to protests connected to the conflict. Tara Mergener brings us that story now, reporting from Manhattan.
6: As chants echo outside Gracie Mansion, organizers say the rally is meant to send a message that many Jewish New Yorkers and their supporters feel increasingly at odds with the city.
7: Hundreds gathered accusing Mayor Mamdani of failing to respond to what they describe as rising anti-Semitism in New York City. The demonstration follows months of tension tied to the war in Gaza, including protests outside synagogues and Israeli real estate events in Brooklyn and Manhattan. Some Jewish New Yorkers say those events, along with a rise in anti-Semitic incidents reported across the city since the start of the war, have left them feeling targeted and unsafe. protesters waved Israeli and American flags and were joined by some Christian, Hindu, and Muslim supporters.
8: If any other group were going through this, I don't think this mayor would stand for it. But he stands for it for us, and I'm sorry, that's not acceptable. And we have to tell

0: That it's not okay.
1: But counter protesters, including other members of the Jewish community who support the mayor, say criticism of Israel should not automatically be considered anti-Semitic.
2: This is ridiculous because we know Mayor Mamdani, an honest, righteous person standing up for New Yorkers, and if he believes that what Israel does is criminal and is wrong, and this is not anti-Semitism.
1: Despite the tension, the rally remained largely peaceful as police kept both sides separated outside Gracie Mansion. Reporting in Manhattan, Tara Mergener, CBN News.
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24: 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It was New York. It was Maine. 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
1: This week on Christian World News, as war rocks the Middle East, a powerful message is changing hearts and saving souls. Here are the stories of Muslims who are finding hope in Jesus Christ. Plus, as their husbands are standing against the Russian forces in their country, these Ukrainian women watch and pray for their safe return. We'll show you how they're keeping the faith. And a historic event in our nation's capital. We take you to rededicate 250, the president's call for a day of prayer, praise, and thanksgiving on the National Mall. Hello, everyone. Welcome to this week's edition of Christian World News. I'm George Thomas. As fighting escalates across the Middle East, millions of people, many of them Muslims, are suffering. However, one missionary tells CBN News, so many of these Muslims are now questioning their own faith in Islam, and they are turning to Jesus Christ. Asia correspondent Lucille Talusan met with Kurdish former Muslims in South Korea, and they shared their stories of God's work in their lives.
2: These Christians from Syria, Lebanon, Turkey, and Iraq feel a freedom they say they've not had before. Once restricted by former beliefs, they now share in churches about finding new life in Christ and how God is moving among Muslims today. Pastor George Husni has spent more than 50 years ministering to Muslims, especially among the Kurdish people. In 1973, he helped translate the Bible into their language so many could understand the gospel for the first time. Today, with nearly 40 million Kurds scattered worldwide, Pastor Husni sees spiritual openness growing.
3: Every time there's a war, there's a great movement to Christ because people become disillusioned with the world and with the religion that causes the war. Khomeini in Iran and Bin Laden, those two made a huge difference for the gospel because they gave false hope. Why are we following this religion of destruction and killing and murder? And so they are flocking into the kingdom through Jesus Christ.
2: Pastor Husni says another turning point came during the 2011 Syrian refugee crisis. In Lebanon alone, around 2 million Syrians fled across the border.
3: They were walking the streets. They had no jobs. They didn't have the money. So they started coming to our centers. We had teams go on the streets and meet these people walking around. We put a table with scripture. And they say, what is this? And we lead them, bring them to the center. We started with 20 people. Now we have thousands. So many came to Christ.
2: He tells CBN News about many who have left Islam for Christianity, seeing Jesus in a dream or vision. This includes Kurdish ministry director Nihad's experience in prison after the Syrian government arrested him for political reasons.
5: I cannot move inside my cell that was less than a meter wide. My hands were numbed and my body was in so much pain. I remembered reading about Jesus who healed the lame. And so I told Jesus, if you are real, help me. I saw in a vision a person in white entered my prison cell with a bowl of olive oil. And every time he poured oil on my body, the pain went away. During that time, I was so depressed because no one would help me get out of prison. I wanted to die. But at that moment, the person in white clothes told me, you are my beloved and I love you so much. Until now, those words give me comfort.
2: Pastor Nihad knew that it was Jesus because he said he remembered reading about him in one of the books written by Billy Graham.
5: Someone gave that book to me, and I read it before I went to prison. I read the prayer of salvation at the end of the book. That may have been the key that opened my spirit to hear God.
2: 6 months later, Pastor Nihad was released, and now he shares his story around the world. Pastor Husni believes many more Muslims will come to Christ and urges the church to be ready.
3: Our prayer should be that the Lord would establish the new believers in the faith and be strong. And we need to pray for leadership to develop. Because if today we have millions of Muslims come to Christ, we don't have enough people to disciple them.
2: Lucille Talusan, CBN News, Seoul.
1: Thank you, Lucille. CBN Middle East Bureau Chief Chris Mitchell is with us now. Chris, how has the war changed the circumstances in the Middle East? Are people more receptive to the gospel when they hear it?
4: Well, in some areas they are, George. You know, sometimes conflicts and war can make people question about their life, about mortality, about eternity. So, yes, I think in many ways war has increased sort of this religious or spiritual hunger in many people. On the other hand, you know, it says in 1 Timothy chapter 2 that, you know, pray for those in leadership and all those in authority for a quiet and peaceable life, so that people could come to the gospel. So we also want to pray that that during these times of war and conflict, that the Lord would quench that, so that there could be, a revival. And if you look at different places around the Middle East, George, some places are still very difficult to share the gospel. And other places, like Lucille's story, even in great persecution and great oppression, Holy Spirit is doing amazing work, supernatural work among people.
1: Chris, you have lived in the region for decades. How have you seen God draw the Muslim people to himself?
4: Well, in many ways, like Lucille's story, I've met people like that. George, you have reported on many people. You've interviewed people that have had these supernatural dreams and visions. And then maybe they'll meet a person that gives them a Bible, or they may turn on the satellite TV like Mohabbat and hear the good news. So this is an extraordinary phenomenon happening in the Middle East right now, and particularly in Iran, where you would think there would be, the church would be suppressed. In the midst of that, in the midst of great persecution, great danger, supernatural things are happening and people coming to faith in Jesus Christ. It's one of the feel-good stories in the Middle East when there's so much war and persecution. This is something to celebrate.
1: And obviously, we're focusing on the Muslims of the Middle East. I'm curious, how is the Lord moving amongst the Jewish people in Israel?
4: Well, I would say ever since October 7th, and particularly many of the men and women that served inside Gaza, we kept hearing stories of them coming back to their Jewish roots, not necessarily coming and accepting Yeshua or Jesus as Messiah, but I would say a revival of their faith in the God of Israel, the God of Abraham, Isaac, and Jacob. I think that's been a profound change that I've seen since October 7th, where many of the Jewish people in Israel, anyway, are coming back to their roots. In many ways, it can be a secular nation, but in this instance, many people are coming back to the God of Abraham, Isaac, and Jacob.
1: Okay, terrific. 30 seconds, Chris. How do we pray for our brothers and sisters in the Muslim world?
4: Wow, pray for their persecution, that in the midst of that persecution, they would stay strong, that they would continue, be strong in their faith. Pray that more Muslims can come to faith, more supernatural dreams and visions, and more outreach by many ministries like CBN and Mohabbat and many others that are bringing the good news to the Muslim world.
1: All right. Terrific, Chris. Thank you as always, buddy. Thank you, and I appreciate it. And please stay safe. Up next, while Ukraine's men are fighting the Russian enemy, their wives are in a battle of their own. See how they find strength in their faith and each other.
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1: Folks, welcome back to Christian World News. Evangelist Franklin Graham held what's being called the largest evangelical event in the Republic of Belarus. The two-day Festival of Hope drew tens of thousands to the event in the capital city of Minsk. More than 15,000 people packed into the arena, and thousands more filled overflow spaces. Hundreds stepped forward to commit their lives to Christ at Graham's invitation.
26: Tonight, there's some of you that have come and you're searching.
27: Некоторые из вас пришли в этот зал в поисках чего-то.
26: And I want you to know tonight that God loves you.
27: Мне хочется сказать вам, Бог любит каждого из вас.
26: He made you, He created you.
27: Он создал вас, сотворил вас.
26: But we have a problem.
27: Но в нашем сердце огромная проблема.
26: And that problem is sin.
1: I have been to Belarus. This was a very significant event. Nearly 700 evangelical churches participated. Christians across the country had fasted, prayed, and invited others to hear the good news of Jesus Christ. The event marks a striking shift for the tightly controlled country. Before the festival, Graham met with Belarusian President Alexander Lukashenko, known as Europe's last dictator. Lukashenko has ruled since 1994 and is a strong ally of Russia's President Vladimir Putin. He also supports Putin's war against Ukraine. A powerful new documentary is putting the human side of that war in Ukraine into sharp focus. She follows the three Christian Ukrainian women whose husbands are serving on the front lines against Russia. The documentary film captures their struggles, resilience, and the bond that they form while waiting for their loved ones to return home. Recently, I spoke with Tatiana Steneva, the film's director, about their stories. Tatiana Stevnova is the director of the documentary She, and she joins me now for this. Great to have you here on the broadcast. You know, you began your project as a short television report at the very start of the war when fear and uncertainty were everywhere. 4 years later, it has become deeply an intimate documentary about waiting, about love, about survival. How did following these three women for such a long time, change your understanding of what war really does to the family, especially to the women who are left behind?
28: You know, we had different periods with them. For example, one of them just refused to continue. filming.
1: Almost after a year, year and a half of filming, yeah, she said,
28: yeah,
1: I'm done.
28: Yeah, I'm done because she went to psychology. She had psychology problem, mm-hmm, and she took pills. She has a depression. Till now.
1: And in fact, when you started, when you met these three ladies, you had initially done it as a reporter. You initially did it, I'm just going to interview these three ladies, anticipating that the war would end fairly soon, not knowing that it would last for 4 years.
28: Yes, this was also hard for me because, you know, me, myself, I also live in this situation, in this context, and I also survive in Kyiv for so many times from the bombings, and this waiting for me is also hard. But for them, it's much more because they live with these messages from their husbands, you know, like, is he alive? Is everything good with him? Mm-hmm. Like, no message, it's a very stressful situation for all of them. Mm-hmm. They just live with this. And no, you understand, they have kids, they have old parents. They need to be as a mother, as a father, as everything.
1: Yeah.
28: And also, kids grow without their fathers.
1: Yeah.
28: This is the painful thing in this movie.
1: How is Nina, Olivia, and Olya doing? Are they alive?
28: They're alive, and their husbands are still alive. But in the movie, you will see the death of their friend. We follow their wedding. And then we see in 2 months he died. It is also very painful for me as a film director because, you know, when you film somebody, you are so in their stories.
1: Yeah.
28: And then when to film the funeral was so hard.
1: You are a Christian. You believe in Jesus Christ. But I'm curious, what did you learn from these women about the constant living in a state of uncertainty where, as you said, every single text message that they get from their husbands can determine whether they can breathe again?
28: I was on the front line. I talked a lot with soldiers and with them in private, you know. And I know for sure they, as their husband says, that here on front line we don't have unbelievers. Mm-hmm. All people here, they believe in God. Mm-hmm. Because I ask him, do you believe in God? And how do you think God, like, react on all you do here? You know, they are believers, they are Orthodox. And if you ask me, what is the film about? I will tell you that this is film about love. Because only love makes them stay there. Mm-hmm. Only loves give this power to their husbands to go and to protect their families and their country. Mm-hmm. Only love can make this, you know, to fulfill this message from Bible that somebody who sacrificed their life, this is the biggest love ever.
1: As this war has stretched on, I'm curious, how do you navigate documenting both hope and heartbreak without losing the humanity of the people that you are filming?
28: Oh, very nice question. It's always, you know, this big discussion in our society now, where is the ethic moment, like when you film the war and the all this suffering and crying. Is it like you don't cross the borders of somebody, you know? It's always hard. You know, I am in the film, you will see their homes, their kitchen, their living room. It's so private things that they, I am so thankful to them that they allow me to do this. Finally, on the end, they all say me thank you. And even this Olena that stopped for some period, because when they saw the film, they said, oh my God, we couldn't imagine it will be like this. And you make a big memory for our family. Thank you so much. And also the hardest thing in film is that I am not making an interview. Just on the beginning, like a report, and that's it. And then I just show their changes in their life. On the beginning, even for journalists in Ukraine, when they ask me about what you will make a film, I said that I don't know. I'm not a film director of this movie because God is a film director. Mm-hmm. I don't know what will happen with them, and if they will fulfill their dreams and their prayers. So I just followed. I really was this instrument in God's hand.
1: Tatiana, thank you. It's a privilege to have you here in the United States, and it's an important subject. It's an important documentary, and thank you for bringing it to our viewers here in the United States and around the world.
28: Thank you so much. It's an honor for me.
1: God bless. Thank you for coming on the show. Up next, we dedicate 250. President Trump calls for a day of prayer and thanksgiving on the National Mall. We will have highlights from this historic event.
8: Something has been happening on campuses across the nation.
9: I'll never forget what I saw.
13: We did not plan this at all. 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
9: Thousands of students around this body of water.
13: I don't know, I'm just in awe of God.
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1: Welcome back. Thousands gathered in our nation's capital here in Washington recently for Rededicate 250, a national jubilee of prayer and thanksgiving. CBN's Kelly Wright has this report from the National Mall.
31: As worship leaders sang about a divine move upon the land, speakers delivered a unified message throughout the day. America's future depends on turning back to God.
32: On this 250th anniversary of our nation's founding, we gather to prayerfully declare the following. Here it is. America is not done with God, and God is not done with America.
31: The gathering centered on a call to rebuild lives, restore faith, and rededicate the nation by placing its hope in God. Historic reflections also played a major role. Speakers pointed to America's beginning, noting that in times of national uncertainty, the founders called the country to prayer and fasting. Abigail Robertson, CBN's host of Heaven Meets Earth, talked about how America has encountered God's divine providence through miracles in war, sickness, and danger.
33: On July 13th, 2024, I woke up with intense anxiety. All day, I sensed something bad was going to happen, and I prayed for divine protection. Suddenly, at 6 p.m., I hit my knees, and I cried out to God, saying, "Lord, I don't know who needs prayer, but you have my full attention. Send a charge of your angels to protect them." 11 minutes later, President Trump was shot, his life spared by a sudden head tilt. I know I wasn't the only intercessor God stirred to pray, and praise the Lord, we listened to the whisper of the Holy Spirit in our minds.
31: President Trump invited people to the mall for the purpose of bringing God back to the center of America. In a video, he read from the Bible, focusing on 2 Chronicles 7:14, which calls the nation to seek God for healing and forgiveness. House Speaker Mike Johnson prayed for America to devote itself to the principles of God.
2: Forgive us of our sins individually and collectively, and help us to devote ourselves with a renewed piety and patriotism to the eternal truths of your word and to the enduring principles of the declaration you blessed us with. Above all, Lord, grant us the courage in your favor to preserve this republic.
31: Many in attendance said the nation cannot experience rededication without repentance.
3: If you were to describe the mood here today, it's been an atmosphere filled with electricity in a positive sense, because people here have established faith, hope, and love. And the greatest of these, of course, being love. Love for God, love for country. But they've also been given a task, not just to celebrate today, but to go to all of their homes throughout America and challenge other people to trust in God, realizing that America truly is one nation under God. At the Rededicate 250 celebration on the National Mall in Washington, Kelly Wright, CBN News.
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3: Finally this week, the creators of a groundbreaking new device say it bridges the digital and physical worlds to help Christians grow in their faith. More than 25 million people use the Christian devotional app Glorify. Glorify is merging with the tech company Confide In, which specializes in artificial intelligence and wearable technology, now launching a smart ring to sync with the app. Glorify CEO Henry Costa told CBN News their vision is to help people connect with God.
4: This will be an opportunity for us to look after our followers' mind, body and soul, and to give a fully holistic experience and be a faith companion for them.
3: That's pretty awesome. Costa said the ring will give a light vibration to remind users throughout the day to pray or to have devotions or just to sit in God's presence. Folks, that is it for this week's edition of Christian World News. Until next week, goodbye. And as always, God bless you.
5: Got into a serious relationship, but his family was like involved in Santeria. They would do like Ouija boards and like, I mean, everything that you can think of like occult, like they were in it. And I feel like something just like sit on me. Like I was like shaking, crying. I just called out to Jesus. From that moment, I felt like God took it and was like, I'm gonna heal you.
0: A nation in a fight for its existence becomes a model of hope, community, and innovation. So how does Israel thrive despite its constant struggles?
6: I think Israel may be the most resilient country in the world.
0: From integrating youth into national service to companies supporting working parents.
6: We do a better job of maximizing human potential.
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7: It's this incredible sense of we are home.
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11: Where a civil war stretches far beyond its borders.
14: You have mercenaries, you have the Russians. 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
11: Today, on the 700 Club.
15: Well, welcome to the 700 Club. Iran's nuclear program is the highest priority in the peace negotiations, but there's another issue that could derail an agreement: Tehran's support for the terror group Hezbollah.
16: Well, the Israeli and Lebanese governments are seeking their own peace agreement, yet the Iranian proxy army based in Lebanon continues to attack Israel. Paul Strand has more from Jerusalem.
17: Iran insists any peace deal must include an end to the war between Israel and its proxy in Lebanon, Hezbollah. But the terror group keeps launching drones and rockets at IDF soldiers and Israeli communities in the north. So the IDF is launching hundreds of counterstrikes, and Israel's prime minister says troops will now push deeper into Lebanon.
18: The IDF is operating with large forces on the ground and is seizing controlled areas. We are fortifying the security zone to protect northern communities.
17: This Beirut resident says Netanyahu's threat frightens the Lebanese.
19: By just saying a few words on TV, he causes everyone to panic and flee their homes. I don't know what's going to happen and how long we can live like this.
17: But residents of northern Israel applaud the strong counterattacks.
20: We must keep hitting them, otherwise this ritual just repeats itself endlessly.
17: President Trump gathers his cabinet today with the war against Iran and its proxies top of the agenda. Despite the ceasefire and ongoing peace talks, in the Strait of Hormuz, American forces this week blew up two Iranian Navy fast boats laying mines in the strategic waterway. Iran's foreign ministry lashed out after those attacks.
21: These aggressive actions, occurring simultaneously with the diplomatic process, once again exposed the bad faith of the U.S. ruling establishment.
17: But America's Secretary of State declared Iran's stranglehold on the crucial strait must end.
22: Well, the straits have to be open. They're going to be open one way or the other. So they need to be open. What's happening there is unlawful, it's illegal, it's unsustainable to the world, it's unacceptable.
17: As to concerns that Trump might sign a bad peace deal with Iran, Rubio insists that won't happen.
23: It's either going to be a good deal or there isn't going to be one.
17: Meanwhile, in Iran, a five-month near-total shutdown of the Internet is easing. It's been devastating to Iran's once-thriving online businesses.
24: Businesses highly depend on the Internet and every time. These restrictions make life more difficult for them.
17: The shutdown cost Iran's already ailing economy $30 to $40 million a day. Paul Strand, CBN News, Jerusalem.
15: Well, let's keep hope alive that this regime in Iran could be overthrown, that no longer would they be subject to a theocracy that wants to repress its own people. It's still astounding to me that the world literally has ignored some estimates as high as 60,000, some at 40,000, some at 30,000 civilians who were murdered in the streets, all because they protested the Iranian regime. Let's see a transition of power there. If we can, well, then there's a hope for peace in the Middle East. In other news, the Trump administration is taking extraordinary measures to prevent the Ebola virus from entering the U.S. Ephraim Graham has more of our top stories from the CBN newsroom. Ephraim?
25: Gordon, the Centers for Disease Control is calling for volunteers deploying staff to four major airports to screen Americans coming from Central Africa for any potential signs of Ebola. Washington Dulles, Atlanta, Houston, and New York's JFK. The virus is especially acute in the Democratic Republic of Congo and Uganda. The U.S. is planning to open an emergency quarantine facility in nearby Kenya for Americans potentially exposed to the deadly virus. The outbreak is the third largest in history, and it's spreading faster than expected, with 900 suspected cases and more than 200 deaths so far. Non-Americans who've been to the region are temporarily banned from entering the United States. Turning now to Texas and the Republican primaries, where State Attorney General Ken Paxton soundly defeated four-term Senator John Cornyn. President Trump gave his endorsement to Paxton last week, calling Cornyn disloyal. That support came despite Paxton's scandals. They include accusations of misconduct and an impeachment trial where he was acquitted.
26: When everyone in Washington told him to abandon me and abandon the people of Texas, he didn't listen. Instead, he gave his complete and total endorsement.
27: After a public service career lasting more than four decades and 18 consecutive campaign wins, tonight we've come up short.
25: Paxton faces Democrat James Tallarico in November. Tallarico is a Texas state legislator and a seminary graduate. Republicans are bracing for a tough fight in the campaign, now facing the possibility of losing a statewide race in Texas for the first time in more than 30 years.
28: Paxton has some issues as it relates to some of his past moral indiscretions, if you will. That gives Democrats an opening for James Tallarico, the Democrat there in Texas, to possibly take the Texas Senate seat. And even if he doesn't take that seat and Paxton wins it, the Republicans are going to spend a lot of money defending it.
25: Also in Texas, a Democrat candidate who drew accusations of anti-Semitism for her calls to imprison American Zionists lost her primary bid. In New York City, there are concerns over anti-Semitism and the war in Gaza. Those concerns brought protesters to a rally outside the mayor's official residence Tuesday night. Demonstrators clashed over Mayor Zohran Mamdani's response to protests conducted to the conflict. Tara Mergener reports now from Manhattan.
1: As chants echo outside Gracie Mansion, organizers say the rally is meant to send a message that many Jewish New Yorkers and their supporters feel increasingly at odds with the city.
2: Hundreds gathered accusing Mayor Mamdani of failing to respond to what they describe as rising anti-Semitism in New York City. The demonstration follows months of tension tied to the war in Gaza, including protests outside synagogues and Israeli real estate events in Brooklyn and Manhattan. Some Jewish New Yorkers say those events, along with a rise in anti-Semitic incidents reported across the city since the start of the war, have left them feeling targeted and unsafe. Protesters waved Israeli and American flags and were joined by some Christian, Hindu, and Muslim supporters.
3: If any other group were going through this, I don't think this mayor would stand for it. But he stands for it for us, and I'm sorry, that's not acceptable. And we have to tell him that it's not okay. It's not okay. It's not okay.
2: But counter-protesters, including other members of the Jewish community who support the mayor, say criticism of Israel should not automatically be considered anti-Semitic.
4: This is ridiculous, because we know Mayor Mamdani, an honest, righteous person standing up for New Yorkers. And if he believes that what Israel does is criminal and is wrong, then this is not anti-Semitism.
2: Despite the tension, the rally remained largely peaceful as police kept both sides separated outside Gracie Mansion. Reporting in Manhattan, Tara Mergener, CBN News.
25: That's a look at the news. Gordon, back to you.
15: Well, I'm not buying into that somehow Mamdani's a righteous person. I'm not getting that at all. He invited Mahmoud Khalil to Gracie Mansion. And here this man is supporting Hamas. He's supporting October 7th. He's supporting from the river to the sea, Palestine will be free. That's calling for a genocide of Israelis. And to somehow ignore that. It's clear that he supports Hamas. It's clear he supports Hezbollah. Those are terror groups. You don't invite that to Gracie Mansion and then say, "Well, I'm here to support all New Yorkers." There's a reason. There's a rise in violence against synagogues, against Jews on the streets of New York City. And we cannot tolerate that here in the United States. It has to stop, and there has to be rigorous enforcement. Ashley?
16: Well, up next, bullet holes in the walls and landmines in the streets. That's the scene in war-torn Khartoum, the site of the biggest humanitarian crisis in the world today. CBN News is in Sudan as refugees share their stories. Then she spent 4 years unable to speak, eat, move, or communicate. So how did she become an Olympic champion and Dancing with the Stars finalist? Victoria Arlen tells us herself, so don't go away.
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15: While the military conflicts in the Middle East and Europe dominate the news, a brutal civil war in Africa goes on largely unnoticed. The fighting in Sudan has contributed to the world's worst humanitarian crisis. CBN's John Jessup recently made a visit to the war-torn country for a firsthand look at the devastation.
7: Once boasting an impressive skyline and bustling city life, Khartoum, Sudan's economic and political capital, now looks like this. Our CBN cameras captured these haunting images. The capital in shambles. From the airport to the city center, street after street lined with empty, burn-scarred buildings and riddled with bullet holes. The destruction reflects an ongoing military power struggle that falls along political, religious, ethnic, tribal, and international lines.
10: You have an amalgam, a very complex amalgam of different groups. You have mercenaries, you have the Russians. In the former Wagner group, they are in the country because of the gold mines.
11: The deadly fighting in Sudan between the regular army and the paramilitary has killed at least 56 civilians.
7: Peaceful anti-government protests in 2019 and a failed economy brought down the 30-year brutal regime of Omar al-Bashir. These calls for democracy silenced in 2023 by the sound of gunfire and explosions when the military plunged Sudan into a civil war, now in its fourth year with no end in sight. The country torn apart with the government's armed forces controlling much of the east and the paramilitary rapid support forces, or RSF, establishing a parallel government in the west. The fighting, fueled by foreign involvement from its neighbors, along with Saudi Arabia, Iran, Russia, China, Turkey, Colombia, and the United Arab Emirates. World powers charge both sides have committed war crimes. The U.S. and the United Nations go further, accusing the RSF of genocide for killing thousands of innocent civilians by targeting schools, hospitals, and churches and mosques.
12: We cannot compare national institutions with a militia. The crimes against civilians is more intensive. And they're recording that. They record their crimes and how they are very proud of what they have been doing.
7: Millions have sought refuge in border countries like South Sudan, Egypt, Libya, and Chad.
13: Close to about 700,000 Sudanese folks, like this gentleman right here, they have come across this border.
7: As CBN News reported last year, yet the vast majority have relocated in-country to camps like this one in northern Sudan, a five-hour trip from Khartoum. When we arrived, we met this mother of two. She invited us into her home, a one-room tent.
14: Do you feel safe here?
18: Yeah.
7: Originally from war-torn El Fasher, she and her children made the nearly 500-mile trek by foot, escaping after the RSF massacre of Zamzam, their previous internally displaced person, or IDP, camp.
18: This is a very... very sad crisis for Sudanese women.
14: I'm sorry.
7: She broke down, recalling how militiamen stole her phone and money.
14: It was hiding?
18: Hiding in her clothes. They cut her clothes and let her naked.
7: Along with her dignity.
14: Tell her I said she's here, and she's here with her kids. There's a reason why she's here.
7: This mother's story mirrors the accounts of others documented in a UN report outlining RSF war crimes, often targeting Sudan's Christian minority, but more widely the use of forced starvation, torture, execution, and gang-raping women and children as young as one. While safe, the camp is limited. One meal a day for 6 days out of the week, and just 200 bathrooms for 25,000 people. And of the nearly 10,000 children, only enough space for 450 to attend school.
1: For these kids, it's all fun and games, but their stories reflect a much harsher reality. Before the war broke out, there were an estimated 5 million Sudanese who were forced to flee their homes. After 3 years of fighting, that number has more than doubled to 12 million. Many of them young children like these, forced to call IDP camps their home.
3: Good morning, everybody.
7: Back in Khartoum, we and other journalists traveling with the One campaign met with the military-appointed prime minister. He declared the Sudanese armed forces have won the war, even though the fighting continues today.
3: I am here to help my people to demystify this country, to support this great nation, and to establish durable peace and security.
7: During our week in Sudan, we only traveled in SAF-controlled territory, partially for our own security, but also because the government tried to control our itinerary and who we interviewed, an effort to reinforce their legitimacy and the story they want told. Last year, the army made gains recapturing the presidential palace on the banks of the Nile River. Though lying in ruins, it marked a turning point for the Sudanese armed forces, which lost the capital after the war began.
1: We just toured the presidential palace, trying to make our way through broken glass and debris. You know, it's hard to imagine the scale of destruction on the national psyche for the Sudanese people. The only thing that maybe an American audience can relate to, perhaps most recently, is the January 6th ransacking of the Capitol. But to understand and really appreciate the depths of the symbolism of the presidential palace,

0: are actively trying every day.
1: Still, many who survived the horror of war now live the nightmare of the world's worst emergency crisis.
2: 50 million people live here, 25 million are in some sort of humanitarian need. But because of everything else going on in the world, between Iran and Ukraine and Gaza and the constant churn of our own politics in the US, Sudan often falls below the headlines, and it feels like a forgotten crisis.
1: Intisar and millions of Sudan have a simple wish.
3: What do you want the world to know?
4: Our message to the world, we need to get safe, we need peace, we need to go home to our home.
1: They carry that elusive but basic and all too familiar human longing for home. John Jessup, CBN News, reporting in Khartoum and Port Sudan.
5: Well, let's join with that plea, let there be peace in Sudan. The Sudanese people are wonderful, the ones that have made it here to the United States, the ones that I've met both here and elsewhere around the world. The spread of Sudanese refugees is truly worldwide right now. They're wonderful people, but in the homeland, there is tribal warfare, there is religious warfare, and it stretches back for decades, even during the height of the British Empire. Talking 130, 140 years ago, the incredible savagery there that refused to be brought into any kind of formal peace by a colonial power. It was so bad that the Brits literally gave up. General Gordon, the famous general from the ever-victorious army of China, he was killed and his head was put on a stake in Khartoum. The Brits made a nursery rhyme out of it. You may know it, about the Fuzzy Wuzzy was a bear. Fuzzy Wuzzy were the most vicious fighters in the Sudanese war with the Brits. And it seems to continue on to this day. The spirit of violence in that country, that you can blame it on a lot of different things. I like to look at these conflicts through spiritual eyes. There is a force, a spiritual force, that seems to think it has control over that country. Well, as Christians, we know there's somebody else in control, and our job is to see the nations come and worship him. So let's continue to pray for the peace of Sudan. Let's continue to preach the gospel that there's a much better way to live, where you can love God and you can love one another. If we can do that, well, then there'll be that peace that that woman so desperately wants. Ashley?
6: Amen. All right, everyone. Well, up next, this athlete was locked in, just not in the way you might think. For 4 years, she couldn't move, and doctors said she'd never recover. Olympic champion Victoria Arlen tells us what happened next, so don't go anywhere.
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4: Victoria Arlen could only blink. Two rare neurological conditions slammed into her body like a head-on collision. Doctors wrote her off as a lost cause. That began a long journey where she faced countless physical and mental challenges. But she is with me here today, live on the 700 Club, to talk more about her remarkable story. Victoria, thank you so much for being with us today. Welcome to the 700 Club.
5: Thank you. Thank you for having me. It's very surreal being here, growing up watching it. So I'm excited.
4: Gosh. Yeah. Wow. Well, thank you for being with us. Your new book, The View Is Worth It, Unlocking the Beauty in Life's Peaks and Valleys. Mm-hmm. You are somebody who has experienced peaks and I would say craters, like major, major valleys. I want to get right into your story. What happened at 11 years old?
5: When I was 11, I developed two incredibly rare neurological conditions and called transverse myelitis and acute disseminated encephalomyelitis. You don't normally get both. According to my dad, I'm a bit of an overachiever in that department, but it was a blessing in disguise because getting both kind of mitigated the damage. So my brain and spinal cord were affected, but essentially I went from this healthy, normal kid who had dreams of being an Olympian to a complete, you know, vegetative state, unresponsive. And the doctors basically told my parents there was nothing they could do, that they should plan a funeral. And if they refused to plan a funeral, then they should, you know, put me away in a home and move on with their lives. And thankfully, my mom and dad are not one to ever give up. And my mom had this warrior-like faith. And she just decided, well, we're going to let God be the one that decides her fate, and they brought me home and took care of me. So for 4 years, I was locked in, essentially, so I could see and hear, but nobody knew that I could.
4: Oh, but I could
5: see my family not giving up on me. And so who was I to give up? And I think that's where a lot of my family, myself included, found our faith. And then literally by the grace of God, I started blinking in 2010. And here we are. I haven't stopped talking since.
4: Oh, my gosh. I mean, I can't even imagine being almost like a prisoner in your own body, like where you can hear conversations. I mean, you've shared that you heard doctors just talking and speaking so negatively and just giving up hope. But like you said, your family didn't. I mean, where was your faith at during that time?
5: I think that's where I got to know who God was. And also the fact that if no one else could hear me, maybe this God guy could. And he really did. And I think there is something to be said about the peace that surpasses understanding. And that really was, during that time, I still was able to find one good thing every day and see how my family was just rallying for me. And it was crazy, too, because I've learned that by no default, you know, it's very scary to have hope. But hope is a lot like faith. You can't see it, but you just have to know it's there. And so I feel like having that hope and having that faith that my story is not going to end in defeat. It can't end in defeat. And if I do make it through to the next day, then I'm one step closer. That was a saving grace for me.
4: Yeah, absolutely. Okay, so you said in 2010, you started to blink and move. And then it was, I would say, a very quick progression.
5: Pretty quick, yes.
4: I mean, you start walking. Then was it 2 years later you were on Dancing with the Stars?
5: A year later.
4: A year? Okay. Even sooner.
5: Yeah.
4: A year later, you're on Dancing with the Stars?
5: Yes. That was a fun conversation telling my parents, because my mom literally was like, you do realize you've been walking for a year. I spent 10 years in a wheelchair. So I was not, I don't think I've ever found that grace of walking. You know, I tend to just fall on flat land. So I kind of, but it was one of those things that I knew I wasn't going to be the best dancer, but I knew that we could tell a heck of a story every single week. And so my partner Val knew that. We understood that assignment. And I think if me showing up and stepping out of my comfort zone shows someone else, hey, if you show up too, amazing things can happen. And that really, I mean, it was a God thing. And it also too was, I just had a goal of not falling on national television. Everything else was just was just gravy at that point. But it was wild. It was definitely, looking back, I'm like, oh, wow, that was, that was something.
4: Oh, my gosh. But I mean, you were a finalist.
5: Well, semi-finalist.
4: I mean, that's amazing.
5: Yeah, we didn't go home first, and we made it to the top five, which I still don't know. But it was it was cool because every week we told a story, and we even brought my wheelchair out, which was really cool. So I think it was something that we knew there was a bigger a bigger goal than just mm-hmm. being the best dancers, of what family out there who, like me, are watching from a hospital yeah. room or just Aww. Need some hope. And that was really mm-hmm. our goal. And it was really just an incredible experience.
4: Yeah, absolutely. I mean, yeah. you have had an incredible journey. I mean, mm-hmm. you've become an Olympic champion and you have an ESPN career. But then mm-hmm. it was almost, it seems as though, and you share this in your book, it's almost like you were at the height of amazing things happening in your life mm-hmm. when you really hit rock bottom. Yeah. Can you just take us back? What was going on during that time?
5: So I think, you know, when you survive the unthinkable, no one really prepares you for what happens after the miracle. So for me, wow. so much of my story was put out there without my permission, that essentially my trauma was just being glorified by the thousands and the millions, and mm-hmm. I had never really addressed it. And there was a lot of stuff I had gone through as a kid. And yeah. so I was just in this position of I have to keep going. But we didn't talk about anxiety, we didn't talk about depression, no one talked mm-hmm. about PTSD. So mm-hmm. I didn't know that what I was feeling wasn't normal. And then the more I was going, the harder it was to keep going for me. But I didn't know how to admit defeat. I didn't want to let anyone down.
4: Yeah.
5: And then it got to a point where I just hit a breaking point, and mm-hmm. I tried to take my own life, and I just really was, I couldn't do it anymore. And I couldn't yeah. be this, you know, superhero that everyone expected me to be, because I never had training to be a superhero. And mm-hmm. so it was kind of one of those, you know, moments where my mom picked up the phone at 3 a.m. when she shouldn't have, and she happened to be awake. And wow. I just finally said, I'm not okay. And I can't keep doing this. And I don't even know what to pray anymore. I don't even know. But God meets us the loudest in the valley. And that was a valley that, you know, it was to a point that I had texted my mom during that time that it was easier being in a vegetative state than it wow. was having to get up every day and pretend that I'm okay.
4: Wow.
5: And that breakdown moment, if you will, was actually the breakthrough to yeah. get to that sunrise. And I think that was when I started that healing journey, where God just showed up in a whole different way of saying, hey, no, you actually... happiness is a thing that mm-hmm. you can work towards. And it was about 2 years later. So I started doing deep trauma therapy okay. and really just finding my faith again, finding yeah. like realizing, oh, anxiety and depression is not a state you have to continue to suffer in. And two right. years later, we were on a family trip, and one of my therapists was like, I want you to just get up, be grateful, and watch the sunrise. And I was like, what are you talking about? Like, we tend to get up and go, go, go. So I got yeah. up, and I'm walking on the beach. I'm like, this is silly, right? I'm like, what are we doing here? And I sit down, and then all of a sudden, I saw the sunrise. And it was like this, it was like the rays, where I always say, like, the angels are singing to you. And mm-hmm. so these rays, and I start having this, like, Grinch moment where his heart's growing, and he's like, what am I feeling? Like, my whole face. I think if someone saw me, they would have been like, what yeah. is happening to this? Because I was crying and laughing at how ugly I was probably crying. But I realized, I'm like, yeah. this is what that happiness and actually allowing wow. peace to come back into your heart, and how yeah. it's okay to also be okay. And yes. so I really just began that journey, and then realized how many other people who, like me, are just drowning in plain sight and have forgotten that, hey, wait. You can be okay, but if you're not okay right now, that's also okay.
4: Yeah.
5: And so I didn't want to write another book, but I wanted to be able to provide just hope and help for people I cared about.
4: Yeah, absolutely. You know, something that you talk about in the book is, and you suggest that other people ask, is like, to ask ourselves, who is narrating our story?
5: Mm-hmm.
4: Why do you suggest that? And then my question is, who is narrating your story?
5: Ooh, great question. I mean, I think we live in a world where defeat just seems to be the default. And, you know, something happens and you think, oh, this is terrible. And you catastrophize. I mean, I used to be able to create 5 different worst case scenarios in a matter of 50 seconds.
4: You're not
5: you
4: alone
5: know?
4: In that, girl.
5: No. And so that's what I was learning, is I was like, but who is narrating it? And I was also like, you can change the channel, you know? And so it was wow. one of those things of, what if something bad happens?
4: Yeah.
5: But what if something good happens? Either way, I'll figure it out when yeah. I get there. And yeah. so I really got to that point where you need to think about what you're thinking about, because right here isn't the loudest. This tends to be the loudest. We all know who lives here and who lives here. And so
4: right.
5: for me, I just started deciding, well, who is narrating this? Is this a story I get to accept, or is this a story that I need to say, yeah. okay, thought, like, yep. you can head out there. And I think
4: yeah.
5: for to answer your question of who's narrating my story, I mean, mm-hmm. God's narrating my story, but also yeah. you get to walk side by side with him. And so yeah. I think it's like, let that victory voice come through, and that victim mm-hmm. voice, it's always going to be there. Like, we're always going to have moments where maybe something bad, maybe something good, but either way, you've gotten through the hardest days just by still being here. Yeah. You being here is a reason for the right narration to have a chance to say something.
4: Mm-hmm. I love that. That's so powerful. Mm-hmm. I wanted to also ask, what are some like practical tools that have helped you along your journey that you might suggest others, you know, take a hold of as well? I mean, you mentioned therapy being one of the things, which I'm a huge advocate for as well.
5: Therapy, I think having your anchor, whatever that may look like, is huge, but also having a village, even if it's one person that you know is that safe space to speak to or remind you of, hey, you're going to get through this. The storm isn't going to last forever. And I another one, though, is my nails. So they're neon.
4: Love that.
5: There's this really cool trick. So I had really bad panic attacks for a long time. And I couldn't obviously always have a yellow highlighter in front of my face. But I learned about brain spotting. If you hold a highlighter up and you look at the highlighter, look away, it actually can bring you back to your center. So I couldn't, you know, especially being on TV, couldn't have a highlighter, you know, in my face. But I could have bright nails and I talk with my hands. And you wouldn't believe how just bright nails can start a conversation about so many different things. And so it's those types of things. It's if you're panicking, hold an ice cube. Like those are just tangible things. Or sit back and kind of say, okay, maybe this scenario will happen. Maybe this one will happen. But I'll be okay either way. Mm-hmm. I've figured it out along the way. And I think it's just finding what works in your toolbox and how you're able to, okay, set the tone for your day. What's one good thing you can label that at the start of your day? You got out of bed today. That's a great starting point. So it's just those little tactical things, or if you just need bright neon nails to remind you.
4: Love that. Or a sunrise walk.
5: Or a sunrise, or even just taking in that sunrise and just, it doesn't matter what's going on, but the sun is rising and there's a purpose for that.
4: Amen. His mercies are new every morning. Last question I have for you. What are you really wanting people to walk away with after reading your book?
5: I think, you know, several things. I think I wrote it from a place of take what you need, pass on what you don't, but also realizing that you're not alone in this. And I think mental health especially, there's still a big stigma of, you know, you got to put on the smile and pretend it's all okay. And it's like, well, no, you don't have to. You can be blessed and stressed at the same time. And you can have moments where you're just crying out a shoe because you just need a nap or a snack. And so I think I just want people to know they're not alone and that there is a way to see that sunrise. And sometimes it feels like you're climbing a mountain, but that tough climb really does have a worthwhile view, and you just need to hold on a little bit longer.
4: Absolutely. Oh, my goodness. Well, thank you so much, Victoria, for being with us today. Thank you for sharing your story. I mean, I said this before we came on live. I'm like, thank you for pushing through and writing this book.
5: Thank you.
4: Because I know it's been difficult. You've been honest about that, too. But, just thank you so much for all that you're doing.
5: Thank you.
4: And we praise God for what he's doing in your life.
5: Amen. Look, this was all him. So I just simply was the facilitator with that.
4: Yeah. Thank you so much.
5: Thank you.
4: All right, everyone. Well, Victoria shares even more in her brand new book. It is called The View Is Worth It, Unlocking the Beauty in Life's Peaks and Valleys. And you can pick up a copy in stores nationwide. Gordon, over to you.
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9: 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A celebration in Laos today. Rescue teams reached five people trapped in a cave for more than a week and found them alive. The villagers became trapped inside when heavy rains flooded the cave. Video shows the moment they surfaced to find the survivors sitting on a rock. Divers from neighboring Thailand participated in the operation. The search continues for two who are still missing. NASA is unveiling its plan to send astronauts to work and live on the moon. These images show the vision of to build a base on the lunar surface, complete with living quarters, drones, rovers, and power stations. It's expected to cover hundreds of square miles and could serve as a launching pad to Mars. The project will cost $20 billion and will unfold in three phases, with plans to send the first astronauts to live and work on the lunar surface by 2032. As always, you can get the latest from CBN News by going to our website at cbnnews.com. Gordon and Ashley are back with more of today's 700 Club. It's coming up right after this.
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6: 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Today is one where we look inwardly. Psalm 66, verse 19 reminds us, "If I regard iniquity in my heart, the Lord will not hear." God is holy and just. He calls us to walk in purity so that our prayers are unhindered. Before we intercede for the nation, we must allow the Holy Spirit to search our hearts. Hidden compromise, unforgiveness, or pride can quietly distance us from God's voice. Today, take time to ask the Lord to reveal anything that separates you from Him. Let His cleansing presence restore intimacy. because revival in America begins with renewal in us. Here's the prayer. Lord, search me and know me. Show me any secret or hidden areas where sin still dwells. Change my heart and my words so the meditation of my heart and the words of my mouth would be pleasing to you. Amen and amen.
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4: 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Even at home, she felt ashamed because she was born with a cleft lip and palate.
33: 9-year-old Mei Zhen was born with a cleft lip and palate. Her mom said they've never been able to save enough to pay for surgery to repair it.
34: My daughter is shy. She does not like to leave the house. She'd rather be by herself.
35: Every time I go outside, people stare at me. I feel ashamed. When I look in the mirror, I see my lip and I think, I am not beautiful.
33: Cho sells food outside her home in Myanmar while her husband works in construction. Together, they earn just enough to provide the basics for their three children.
34: I cut back on food and other expenses so we could save for surgery. But my husband was bit by a snake. We used all our money to save his life.
33: Lately, Mei Zhen felt like she had to quit school. The kids just wouldn't stop bullying her about her cleft lip.
34: I worry that if my daughter does not go to school, she will not have a good future.
33: Then a pastor told Cho about Operation Blessing. Thanks to you, we paid for Mei Zhen to receive two surgeries, one to repair her lip and the other to repair her palate. Both surgeries were successful, and she has now returned to school.
34: My daughter has changed a lot. She is no longer shy. I am deeply grateful to the people who gave to Operation Blessing to help her.
35: Now when I look in the mirror, I feel pretty. Thank you to the people who helped me.
4: That thank you goes straight to our CBN 700 Club partners, because when you become a CBN 700 Club partner, a portion of every gift goes into the work of Operation Blessing and Operation Blessing International, which helps provide life-changing surgeries like you just saw in Mei Zhen's story. 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And if you're watching this and you're not a partner with us, I would encourage you to become one today. 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And at whatever level, we just say thank you. Thank you for your generosity. And when you become a partner, we're going to send you something in return. Again, this is our way of saying thank you. It's called 40 Days of Praying for America, Seeking the Peace of a Nation. It is a 40-day devotional. The 40 days started May 25th. It's 40 days leading up to July 4th, which is the 250th anniversary of our great nation. And we're asking people to pray and intercede, to believe for a hopeful future for this nation. 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Well, up next, we'll be answering your email questions, so make sure you stay with us.
0: It's easy to look at what's going on around the world and in our nation today and feel discouraged about it. But the future of our nation is yet to be defined, and we get to have a hand in that. This book is all about that, 40 Days of Praying for America. More than just idle words, a commitment from our hearts to make a difference in the hour we live in. I like to have something that kind of guides me in the process to keep me on track. That's what Praying for America will do for you. It's filled not only with thoughts for us and prayers for us, but places for you to actually journal what God is speaking to your heart. God says when we are united that in that place He commands a blessing. Our country needs the blessing of God. Will you commit to 40 days of prayer? Can one person make a difference? Yes, they can. Be that one person. Get a hold of Praying for America and step up to the plate. Let God use you in this hour.
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6: John with Bishop Derek Greer. This is a wonderful movement to unify churches across the nation, to bridge divides that have been with us from the beginning of our nation. 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We want the church to show the nation how it's done. Be part of this movement. 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
4: Well, all right.
6: Well, time for some email.
4: We got some email.
6: You're going to answer all these questions?
4: No.
6: Why not?
4: You're going to take it. You got this.
6: It's a talk show. We're supposed to.
4: Well, we'll see. All right. This is from M.I. I was born a Catholic, baptized Made First Communion and Confirmation. In 2023, I decided to go to Brooklyn Tabernacle. My friends are mad at me because I used to go to the Catholic Church. They asked me why I changed churches. I told them I followed my heart. What else should I tell them?
6: I would leave it at that. You get to go to the church you want to go to. So, yeah, I learned from T.L. Osborne. It's a wonderful thing to learn that no matter what group you're in, remind them I'm one of you. So if you believe that Jesus was born of Mary, that he lived a sinless life, that his blood is precious and it is a sacrifice for all sin, for all people, for all time. You believe he died on the cross for your sins. You believe he rose again on the third day. Those things say, I'm a Christian. So no matter the doctrinal differences or, we take communion this way or we ordain this way or we structure our worship service this way, just remind them and in that process remind yourself, well, I'm one of you too. We're all part of the larger body of Christ, amen, that universal Catholic Church that we declare and that is something we should continually declare. We're all in this together.
4: Unity in the body of Christ. All right, this is from a viewer. This person says, I'm a high school student, and I've been thinking about the verse in the Bible where Jesus says that not everyone who says, Lord, Lord, will enter the kingdom of heaven. It's been on my mind, and I want to know what this means. How do I know if I'm like these people?
6: Go to Matthew, the text itself. I'm a big believer in the meaning is right there in the text. All you have to do is look at it. So here it is, Matthew chapter 7, verses 21 through 23. Not everyone who says to me, Lord, Lord, shall enter the kingdom of heaven, but he who does the will of my Father in heaven. So look at that. What's the will of God? He wants his will to be done on earth as it is in heaven. So you're trying to do his will. It's real clear. Are you loving God with all your heart? And you loving your neighbor as yourself? Then the verse goes on. Many will say to me that day, Lord, Lord, have we not prophesied in your name? So this is, you can exercise the gifts of the Spirit. Have we not cast out demons in your name? Have we not done many wonders in your name? So it's not the gifts and it's not what you do, an outward display. He says to them, I never knew you. Depart from me, you who practice lawlessness. This is a self-examination scripture. Are you living in accordance with the will of God? If you are, amen. If you're not, I encourage you, go to the cross and get forgiveness. Put away sin from your life. That's our prayer in our 40 days of prayer for America, is to prepare ourselves today to say, am I living in accordance with what the Bible clearly teaches? Am I living in accordance with what my conscience is saying to me? Am I tolerating sin in my life? If you are, put that away. You want to be one of the good ones that says, well done, good and faithful servant.
4: Mm-hmm. Yes and amen. See, I don't got to add nothing. You got this. You got this. This is
6: gonna, you got this one?
4: This is coming from Rose. She
6: you
4: says,
6: got this.
4: Hi, I'm reading 1 Kings. Some chapters end like this. They are written in the book of the Annals of the Kings of Israel. I don't even know if I said that right. Please explain
6: Annals.
4: This. Yeah. Okay, yeah. Please explain this to me. I don't know this. So
6: every kingdom in the Middle East, so whether you're Babylonian, Assyrian, Egyptian, all the kings kept histories of their reigns. And all this is doing is referring back to it. On occasion, it's referring to Chronicles. So if you read it in Kings, it's referring, and you read it in Chronicles. Roughly, the two versions are from the Israel or the Judah perspective of the split kingdom. But they're annals that don't survive today. We don't have copies of them. And that's all the time we have.
4: Great
6: so
4: answer.
6: God bless you. We'll see you tomorrow.
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19: Americans everywhere are joining the movement to pray for America. 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
6: Everyone, welcome to the show. Well, it is one of the most pivotal moments in human history, the 72 hours before D-Day, when the fate of the free world hung in the balance. And now that moment is being depicted on the big screen.
7: Brendan Fraser stars in the new movie Pressure. The actor plays General Dwight Eisenhower, along with actor Andrew Scott, playing meteorologist James Stagg. Two men facing an impossible choice. Ephraim Graham has more about the film and meets with the star.
8: Call General Eisenhower.
9: Soldiers, sailors, and airmen, you are about to embark upon the Great Crusade. The eyes of the world are upon you.
10: You play General Dwight D. Eisenhower Yes. in this film. What would you say was the greatest pressure of playing him?
11: Well, certainly the history of who he was.
9: Mm-hmm. D-Day will be the largest seaborne invasion in history.
11: Bringing that to the fore for one fateful weekend before the deployment of 300,000 troops in the face of inclement weather.
12: There are two major storms advancing towards the Normandy coast, even as we speak.
11: I think the pressure was that I needed to be like Ike. I had to listen and not just hear people and gain everyone's opinion and then take responsibility for the decisions to be made and stand by them. I grew to admire him as a historical figure.
9: Tiger was a training op, dress rehearsal for D-Day. They walked right into it. One mistake. Just that one mistake.
10: How would you describe those 72 hours? I saw the quote where he said, we had better meteorologists, but how would you describe those final 72 hours?
11: They had to have been fraught with not just hand-wringing and chain cigarette smoking and coffee quaffing and sweating and raised voices and prayer and disillusionment and sleeplessness.
9: Fate of the war hinges on this. All the pieces of the jigsaw are in place.
11: One can only imagine what that was like, which is what we've done, is give the audience an imagining of what those conversations be, with the full knowledge of history as we have it. And to put the two together and tell a story that is in our cultural groundwater pretty well known, but for one small fact that we weren't aware that the attack was meant to be for a Monday and it needed to be delayed to the Tuesday because bad weather was rolling in. And up until then, meteorology was largely looking out the window. As a personal view, as a species, there's something to be said if we shake our fist at the sky and say, I don't like what you're doing right now.
13: We have a small window.
9: You want me to send my men into the storm.
11: And this is an example of that, and it changed the course of our history.
10: Absolutely.
11: By someone who had to make a decision about if or not to delay. And what was on his mind? I guess make a movie about it.
14: If D-Day is canceled, we will lose this war.
9: The final decision on the timing of D-Day will be mine, and mine alone.
10: One of the most beautiful scenes is the scene before the storm, if you will. They're in church and the voices of the men singing. How important and integral would you say faith was to this mission?
11: He was a man of faith, that's for sure. It wasn't just the ritual of going to church and prayer. It was knowing that he knew that we're fallible as humans. We are. We do shake our fist at the sky and wonder why. And he did know that we can only keep trying, and what we must do is believe in one another. The faith that he had in his beliefs was rivaled only by the faith he had in his troops.
9: We will accept nothing less than full victory.
7: All right, Ephraim joins us now for some more insight. Ephraim, you've seen the film. Of course, it takes place 72 hours before D-Day. Talk about the tension in the film for the audience.
15: It's incredible, the tension that it captures. We're talking largely the film taking place in a control room, if you will, and there being a debate. One forecaster saying one thing, another forecaster saying the other. And we see Captain James Stagg. He's actually new. Churchill has recommended him as a forecaster, but Eisenhower is also very familiar with the other meteorologists and dependent upon him for other forecasts, and therefore forecasts are at odds. So what do you do? Who do you believe? The tension is incredible.
6: Wow. Well, the casting is just remarkable, and a bold choice for Brendan Fraser to play Eisenhower. How does he hold up against the weight of that historical figure?
15: What I love about his portrayal is when we think of Eisenhower, we think more of him as president and not a general. And this gives us an opportunity. Brendan Fraser does an amazing job of peeling back the layers of Eisenhower in terms of trying to make this decision, in terms of the tension, the respect that he had for his men, the respect they had for him. We get to see him in a different light. I don't think anyone would think that's a natural casting, but he delivers an amazing performance, simply incredible, brilliant.
6: He is an incredible actor, and I love to see his comeback over the past few years, so it's really cool.
15: Indeed.
7: A lot of people may not know the film is based on a 2014 stage play by David Haig. Ephraim, I'm watching the film. I've not seen it yet, so tell us, does it feel like a stage adaptation, or is the screenplay, you know, purely cinematic?
15: It is cinematic indeed. The stage play naturally happens largely in that control room. We spend some time in the control room. What we see here in this cinematic experience is we see an interspersing of real World War II footage as well as the dramatization. They pair that extremely well together. And this story is beautifully layered. Don't want to give too much away because I want you to go and see it for yourselves. But it's beautifully layered, a bit more than the stage play, but certainly inspired by real-life events and the play itself as well.
6: Yeah, absolutely. Well, bottom line for audiences, you know, based on your conversation with Brendan and what you've seen, because you've seen the film as well, what's the one thing people should know going in to see the movie, but also maybe what's something that they should expect to walk away with?
15: I think you will get to see the strength of unity, certainly. You'll get to see a beautiful display of leadership all the way around. And let me say that when we think of World War II, we naturally think of storming beaches and things of that nature. You're not going to see much of that, but what you will see is the tension in that control room and the men at odds. You also will see a woman who is alongside Eisenhower for this journey, and that is also based on a real-life character of a woman who did exactly that, stood by his side to help advise him through this as well.
6: Wow. Get ready for the pressure.
15: Yeah, the pressure is on.
6: I had to do it.
7: Ephraim mentioned last week he was going to see the film again.
15: I am going to see the film again. I really, really enjoyed it. You just didn't know how much the role forecasting and the weather played in this decision. So it was supposed to happen one day, and it happens the next. Well, this film will also tell you that they thought it was going to be delayed even longer. So they only had a tiny window to get this right.
6: Gosh. Wow. Praise God. Praise God. You love war movies. So
7: I
6: are
7: do.
6: You going to
7: see it? I'd like to see it. The film, you know, I understand it's coming out Friday, but my mother's already seen it in Florida somehow.
6: Oh,
7: so
6: nice.
7: Leave it to her.
15: Very
7: so
15: nice.
7: If it's not out everywhere yet, it will be Friday. Ephraim, thanks for being here. Appreciate
15: Pleasure.
7: It.
15: Pleasure. Thank you.
7: Again, the film's called Pressure. Make sure you check it out in theaters. And by the way, for all the latest in entertainment, check out Ephraim's weekly show, Studio 5. 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Ashley.
6: All right, everyone. Well, up next, she started with a dream, tried business after business, and kept hitting walls. That was all until she stopped chasing her own plan and started trusting God's. Tanisha Yerby is here to share how you can move from dreams to drive. Right after the break, so stay with us.
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23: If anyone is in Christ, he is a new creation. The old is gone, and the new has come. Has Jesus changed your life? We'd love to hear your story and celebrate it by sharing it with others. You never know how your story could change someone's life.
6: Well, she's the founder of a Christian entrepreneur organization known across social media as CEO for Women. She built a community of faith-driven women bold enough to pursue their God-given purpose. Tanisha Yerby has put everything she's learned, lived, and believes into her debut book, From Dreams to Drive. I got it right here. And please join me in welcoming to the show Tanisha Yerby. Tanisha, thank you so much for being with us today.
24: Thank you for having me. I'm excited to be here.
6: Yes. Well, first off, I love the book. I love the way it looks. I love the pink. I love its design, everything. So congratulations on this new book. First question I have for you, you know, you've described yourself as someone who always had the entrepreneur bug and you are multi-passionate. You've tried business venture after business venture. But what finally made you stop and ask God what he was calling you to do?
24: I think after so many failed attempts is really what had me tap into just partnering with God. I realized that I was sort of spinning my wheels over and over, trying everything from jewelry to t-shirts to just any kind of business that I could think of. And I realized that there was something there. There were gifts and talents there, but they were maybe not used to their full potential. And so I needed God's help to bring it to life.
6: Yeah, that's so powerful. Well, the title itself, From Dreams to Drive, is about doing a lot of work. It's doing a lot of work. What's the difference between having a dream and having the drive to actually pursue it and walk it out?
24: I think for many of us, you know, we all have dreams. This is, you know, something, whether it's the same thing that you've had from childhood or it is something new and exciting that you're just starting to pursue. Those dreams are things that we kind of write down in our journal. You know, maybe we'll text a friend about it. We'll tell our family about it. But I think the drive part comes in when you actually sit down and you map out a plan to actually make it happen. So the dream, again, that's just the thing that's sitting in your heart. That's the thing that God has called you to do. But putting that drive behind it is really what's going to take it from start to finish.
6: Yes, we have to partner with God in making that dream come to fruition, which I know you're all about. You also talk about in the book asking God the right questions to align with his plan. What does that actually look like in practice? And maybe what are some of those questions?
24: For many of us, we have, you know, like I was saying, that we have these dreams and the desires that we want to pursue. But a lot of times we present those to God as, hey, God, can you help me do the thing that I'm already pursuing? Can you help me, you know, take this business to the next level? Can you help me take this idea to the next level? But stopping to really just get to the foundation of, hey, God, these are things that I desire, but I want my desires to match yours. So what is it that you want me to do? What is it that, how should I be using my gifts? How should I be showing up in the world? What is the impact that you have called me to make? And so really just changing the question from, hey, this is what I want to do, to what is it that you want me to do and how do you want me to use these gifts?
6: Yeah, I love that. And that's powerful. Well, fear and self-doubt come up throughout the book, and you are very candid about the fear of failure, even in your own journey. How do you tell the difference between maybe like godly caution or discernment, even like the voice of God saying, no, we're holding you back, and fear that's actually holding you back?
24: For a lot of us, we fear. A lot of times we aren't really afraid of failing. We are afraid of other people seeing us fail. And so sometimes that looks like knowing that this is the thing that God has called us to do, but we have clouded our own head with just these thoughts of, what are people going to think? Am I going to look crazy? What if I waste my time? I don't have the right resources. And fear, knowing that that is rooted in yourself, is going to be, that's going to be the thing that changes everything. Because if you have this clear green light from God and this clear vision that he's given you, where he shows you over and over in your prayer time, where he gives you these signs to pursue it, you have to just pay attention to that. You have to know that, hey, these thoughts that are coming, these are not of God. These are not things that are going to push me forward. This is something that I'm going to have to overcome. I'm going to have to speak back to it. I'm going to have the confidence to just show up and pursue it anyway.
6: Yeah, that's so good. Well, you give women the courage to step out in faith, but what do you say to the woman who did everything right, stepped boldly into her purpose, and it still didn't work out the way she believed God said it would?
24: Everything is not going to work out exactly the way that we think it will. And I think that sometimes we overlook the fact that this walk of purpose and pursuing your gifts and ideas and these things that God gives you, it's all just one stepping stone leading to the next thing. And so because you've pursued something that didn't work out like you thought it was going to work out now, it is just a brick on the foundation of the house that you're building. There was, you know, like I mentioned before, I did t-shirts, I did jewelry, I did all of those things that I felt called to like show up and pursue. However, they didn't turn out exactly the way I wanted to, but those lessons that I learned from those things are still very much a part of my business today. All of those failures and those things, those added up over time. And that really showed me like, hey, this was the foundation. It didn't play out like I wanted it to. And I'm quite thankful that it didn't, because I would still be somewhere probably selling t-shirts or jewelry, but this was such a bigger purpose that God had for me. So if you are in that space and you are just struggling to say, you know what, this is something that God has called me to do, but it's not panning out, I just want you to think about the overall bigger picture. There's something down the road that you probably just can't see yet.
6: Yeah, God does not waste anything in our stories and our journeys. Well, you are a wife, you're a mom, you're running a growing organization, and now you've published a book. How do you personally practice what you preach when it comes to trusting God's timing, you know, when everything might be pulling at you all at once to really pursue that dream?
24: Oh, absolutely. I feel like some days I am pulled in a million directions. But that, again, that goes back to just tapping into the thing that God called me to do. Yeah. And there are some days where I still feel like, oh, my, why me? I don't feel equipped to do this. This is a lot to handle. But really just getting back to that quiet place and realizing, okay, God took all of this into consideration before he called me. He knew that he'd given me children. He knew that he'd give me this organization to run. He knew all of the things that he's called me to do, yet he still gave me this voice to use. And so that is something that I have to constantly remind myself, that if God calls you, he's going to equip you. He's going to give you the resources.

0: The opportunities will come, the doors will open, the connections will be made, the people that you're called to serve will find you, and you will leave your mark on this earth.
1: Yes, and amen. Preach it, girl. Thank you so much, Tanisha, for being with us today, and thank you for this book. I know it's really going to help and encourage many, many women to start living out their dream and pursuing that with the Lord. So thank you so much.
0: Yes, thank you for having me.
1: Of course. All right, everyone. Well, Tanisha's book is called From Dreams to Drive: Trust God's Plan, Embrace Your Gifts, and Walk in Purpose. It's available now. And be sure to follow her on social media, see what she's up to. Follow her on social at CEO for Women, CEO for Women. Thank you again, Tanisha.
0: Thank you.
1: Andrew?
2: All right, thank you, Ashley. 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
2: This story is like a scene right out of the movie Jaws. Elizabeth Foley was enjoying a day at the beach when she spotted a gigantic dark mass down below, a shark heading right toward her. Within moments, she was in the fight of her life.
9: My blood was starting to rise to the surface of the water, and people started screaming. Everybody, get out of the water, get out of the water. This placid, beautiful day turned into a scene of chaos. My family and I went to Florida, to the Gulf Coast, to Santa Rosa Beach. I was really excited because I'd heard that the beaches there are gorgeous. We all decided to go into the ocean together. At some point, I was just looking down in the water, and there was just this gigantic dark mass. I didn't know what it was. I just knew I didn't want to be anywhere near it. So I just started kicking and swimming towards the shore. And I immediately felt this searing pain in between my legs. And I just started screaming.
10: I needed to protect my children, and I didn't think of anything else. I pulled back my left hand, and with all my might, I punched at the shark.

0: to try to hit him in the nose and make him go away. He just grabbed my hand and he pulled me under the water. I knew I was going to die, but I knew I didn't want to die. And so I cried out to God and I just said, God, please let me live. I felt this peace come over me. God pushed me to the surface of the water. I stuck my left hand up out of the water and my hand was gone. My husband, Ryan, he just started coming towards me. At that moment, the shark swam right between us, but he still kept coming towards me and just started dragging me as best he could out of the water, calling for help.
1: Get people back as far as you can, unless you're not doing anything medical.
0: I was all of a sudden surrounded by a bunch of people in bathing suits and swim trunks, but they were yelling orders to each other.
2: Nurse, surgeon, paramedic.
0: The people on the beach turned out to be healthcare professionals, and I believe God put them there to save my life. The woman at my head had told me her name was Alyssa, and I said, Alyssa, will you please pray for me? And she did.
1: Three, up, move. Move, get her on, and we're gonna...
0: The EMTs arrived, and I was in so much pain. My arm was screaming. And to take my mind off the pain, I kept repeating in my head, Psalm 23, the Lord is my shepherd, I shall not want. Yea, though I walk through the valley of the shadow of death, I fear no evil, for thou art with me. They flew me to Fort Walton Medical Trauma Center, took me into surgery. I could not wait to get in there because I had been holding on for so long. I wanted to let go. I was in the hospital a total of 49 days. I had 19 surgeries, 23 IVs, a rehab facility where I was there for another 12 days, and then I was discharged to come home. It's hard, it's an adjustment, but I'm not going to let my current physical condition affect me, and I'm not gonna curse my circumstances. I have a husband and three children that are so blessed that I'm still alive. I am so blessed to still be alive. I believe in the power of prayer. It's an amazing feeling to know that God was there and he was working miracles the entire time. I feel honored. I think that God chose me to be a light in this world. God is good. He can bring goodness from the most tragic event. I'm in awe of his power and his presence. I have so much to be thankful and happy for.
3: The courage of Elizabeth is incredible. Yeah. I mean, and she even said, this is still hard, this is still difficult, but I mean, that story, we have seen that story before, it aired last summer, and it's everyone's worst nightmare.
4: Gosh,
3: right,
4: it really is. And, oh my goodness.
3: And then she says, as all those people are rescuing her, she had the state of mind to say, will you please pray for me? And got choked up even talking about that moment.
4: I know. I mean, I totally agree with her that I think it was an absolute miracle that those individuals who were also on the beach that day just so happened to also be medical professionals, and they were able to help save her life. And I mean, she said if they were not there, she doesn't think that she would have lived. So obviously God's hand was over this seemingly really horrible situation. And so many times I think when we all face those unfortunate situations where we're like, why are we even going through this? You know, it's hard to come to this moment, but it's like God is still sovereign, even over the high highs of your life, but also the lows, such as, I mean, something like that.
3: And then she mentioned Psalm 23, of course, right? And I have a little note in my Bible by Psalm 23 where a commentator once said it's probably maybe the least believed set of Psalms. Like, we read it, we meditate on it, but like the way God does take care of us. But sometimes in these crisis situations, I mean, there are people here now watching in a hospital room, or you're praying for someone that you're so concerned about. And if we're just looking at our circumstances, this happens to all of us. We start to doubt or have a crisis of faith. And that can be normal, but try and press in, read the word. Psalm 23 is a tremendous place to start hearing David's heart cry about what he was going through, but he believed the Lord was with him.
4: Yeah.
3: We end today's program with this verse from Psalm 46. He says, be still and know that I am God. I will be exalted among the nations. I'll be exalted in the earth. And if you need prayer, you can always call us, 1-800-700-7000. And we'll see you next time. Thanks for being with us.

0: 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We have one single focus in today's show. Let's take a look now at the rundown.
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3: A tent 72 hours before the largest invasion in military history.
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3: General Dwight D. Eisenhower and Captain James Stagg face an impossible decision.
2: 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I need a forecast.
3: This Studio 5 special takes you inside the making of Pressure with the cast and director.
4: The script was really, really beautifully written, and the fact that it was kind of witty.
0: And we begin our Pressure coverage with Brendan Fraser. He plays the role of Dwight D. Eisenhower as a general in the military before he became the 34th president of the United States.
5: Call General Eisenhower.
6: Soldiers, sailors, and airmen, you are about to embark upon the Great Crusade. The eyes of the world are upon you.
7: You played General Dwight D. Eisenhower
4: Yes.
7: in this film. What would you say was the greatest pressure of playing him?
4: Well, certainly the history of who he was.
6: Mm-hmm. D-Day will be the largest seaborne invasion in history.
4: Bringing that to the fore for one fateful weekend before the deployment of 300,000 troops in the face of inclement weather.
8: There are two major storms advancing towards the Normandy coast, even as we speak.
4: I think the pressure was that I needed to be like Ike. I had to listen and not just hear people and gain everyone's opinion and then take responsibility for the decisions to be made and stand by them. I grew to admire him as a historical figure.
6: Tiger was a training op, dress rehearsal for D-Day. They walked right into it. One mistake. Just that one mistake.
7: How would you describe those 72 hours? I saw the quote where he said, we had better meteorologists, but how would you describe those final 72 hours?
4: They had to have been fraught with not just hand-wringing and chain cigarette smoking and coffee quaffing and sweating and raised voices and prayer and disillusionment and sleeplessness.
2: Fate of the war hinges on this. All the pieces of the jigsaw are in place.
4: One can only imagine what that was like, which is what we've done, is give the audience an imagining of what those conversations be, with the full knowledge of history as we have it. And to put the two together and tell a story that is in our cultural groundwater pretty well known, but for one small fact that we weren't aware that the attack was meant to be for a Monday and it needed to be delayed to the Tuesday because bad weather was rolling in. And up until then, meteorology was largely looking out the window. As a personal view, as a species, there's something to be said if we shake our fist at the sky and say, I don't like what you're doing right now.
8: We have a small window.
2: You want me to send my men into the storm.
4: And this is an example of that, and it changed the course of our history.
7: Absolutely, absolutely.
4: By someone who had to make a decision about if or not to delay. And what was on his mind? I guess make a movie about it.
9: If D-Day is canceled, we will lose this war.
6: The final decision on the timing of D-Day will be mine, and mine alone.
7: One of the most beautiful scenes is the scene before the storm, if you will. They're in church and the voices of the men singing. How important and integral would you say faith was to this mission?
4: He was a man of faith, that's for true. It wasn't just the ritual of going to church and prayer. It was knowing that he knew that we're fallible as humans. We are. We do shake our fist at the sky and wonder why. And he did know that we can only keep trying. And
2: what we must do is believe in one another. The faith that he had in his beliefs was rivaled only by the faith he had in his troops.
6: We will accept nothing less than full victory.
0: Brendan is known for quite a few films in his movie career, including George of the Jungle. He delivers an unforgettable performance in Pressure. It's in theaters nationwide Friday. Our Studio 5 Pressure special continues with actor Andrew Scott, who will introduce us to a key figure in D-Day history you may not know about.
10: It's about the weather in some ways, but it's also about integrity and humility in some ways.
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12: The weather was as he described in 1904 and 1925, but he fails to mention 1916, June 5th, the battle for Mount Sorrel. Then, as now, there were areas of high pressure above the Azores, but the storms came anyway. Many people here will remember that battle. Chaos. Absolute chaos. Thousands of lives lost. Hell on earth. Torrential rain. He's selecting the data that suits him and ignoring the rest, and we must face the facts. The facts! However frightening they may be.
0: Welcome back to this Studio 5 Pressure special. Andrew Scott plays Captain James Stagg, a Scottish meteorologist attached to the Royal Air Force during the Second World War. Stagg and Eisenhower are faced with an impossible decision, and they don't always see eye to eye.
2: You're the best meteorologist in the country.
13: Get me the latest readings from every single base within 2,000 miles of Normandy. The invasion's confirmed for Monday.
0: You play James Stagg in this film. For many, this is going to be an introduction to this man. Who is he?
10: Well, Group Captain James Stagg was the chief meteorological officer, and he was asked to give advice on what way he felt the forecast was going to be before the D-Day landings, and he was pressurized to give a particular forecast, and he had a forecast, and that was the one that he believed, based on the data that he collected, was going to be the most accurate one, and he wasn't going to move away from that, even though they had a date in mind, and listening to his forecast would have meant changing that date, and he refused to renege on what he believed was the correct forecast.
2: If not Monday, when?
12: Not before June 18.
10: It's about the weather in some ways, but it's also about integrity and humility in some ways, because no matter how much power or control we believe we have, we are all at the mercy of nature and the weather.
12: If you invade tomorrow, they're going to be washed away.
6: 300,000 men with families that they may never see again.
0: Where do you think that integrity and fortitude for him came from in terms of your study about him? Where do you think that came from?
10: I think he was a really humble person. And I think he had great passion for his subject, you know. And so he didn't really need to be the big I am, you know. He didn't need to be. He had a great expertise and a great respect for all the work. He was pretty formidable as a person. And I think that's where it comes from. That just a real interest in, you know, it's amazing to me that people are born and they have a kind of fascination with a subject and it becomes their life's work. And everybody has different passions, and that was his.
7: How would you describe those 72 hours leading up to D-Day, having now played this role?
10: Well, I wouldn't begin to understand what it was really like for the people and the enormous stakes. But what I think is so notable about all the characters, not just James Stagg, but all the people who were involved in making that decision, was just, was again, that word, the humility of it, and the responsibility and the sense of duty.
14: The final decision on the timing of D-Day will be mine, and mine alone.
7: How familiar were you with this story?
10: Not at all. Not at all. No, I didn't know the story. And it blows my mind a little bit, because of course, it would be a huge consideration, you know, the weather. Mm-hmm. But it makes it a really interesting thing to talk about, because people are surprised. Like, hey, this movie's about the weather. Okay, right. But yeah, it's like the weather is, it's part of our everyday life for every person. So it's good. It connects people.
7: Is there anything that sealed the deal that made you say, I want to do this?
10: The script was really, really beautifully written, and the fact that it was kind of witty in places as well. It's not just all very, very serious. Mm-hmm. The dialogue was kind of wonderful, and I loved Anthony's films before, and of course our incredible cast, Damien Lewis and Kerry Condon and Chris Messina, and of course Mr. Fraser. Yeah.
1: We are faced with a succession of two aggressive storms.
15: Are you absolutely certain?
16: D-Day will be calm and sunny.
17: I couldn't disagree with that more.
7: Andrew Scott has been acting since he was just 6 years old. He's worked in theater, portrayed various roles in film and television. That includes the British series Sherlock. Well, now it is time for your Studio 5 snapshot, and we're staying in theme with a look at some behind-the-scenes images from Pressure.
3: We share scenes from Pressure, the film, alongside scenes from what inspired the cinematic true story, Pressure, the acclaimed 2014 stage play, written by David Haig. While it's not a traditional beach-storming war story, it is a high-stakes drama set in a tense control room. Meteorologist Captain James Stagg makes possibly the most difficult forecast in history, and then must convince Eisenhower and Allied leadership to delay the invasion.
7: And that is this week's Studio 5 Snapshot. Still ahead, Kerry Condon introduces us to the woman who worked alongside Eisenhower until the end of World War II. Learn her name and her role when our Studio 5 special look at Pressure continues.
18: All the sacrifices and the lives that were made for us to be here now and have the privileges that we have now just was very moving, seeing the real footage and those real soldiers that's in the movie.
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19: I'm Professor Jeff Brauch.
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4: He gets like that sometimes. Just let it wash over you. He won't even remember what he said.
5: That how you deal with him?
4: He's nothing. I was an ambulance driver during the Blitz. There were so many dead bodies we'd use a cinema as a morgue. You just grow a thick skin.
0: Welcome back to our Studio 5 special look at Pressure. Kerry Condon plays Kathleen Helen Summersby, known in history as Captain K. Summersby and a member of the British Mechanized Transport Corps during World War II. She worked alongside General Dwight D. Eisenhower.
5: From ambulance driver to aide to the Supreme Commander.
4: Mm-hmm. Driver, secretary, aide, nurse, everything.
0: For many, this is going to be an introduction. Who is she?
4: She's Lieutenant Kay Summersby.
0: Okay.
4: She's the Lieutenant Kay Summersby. And she was, when the movie starts, she's been Eisenhower's driver for like 3 years and has sort of progressed to be his executive aide. So basically she's like his secretary, his right-hand woman. She kind of does everything and also like his confidant.
8: Does Monday sound like foreign term to you, Lieutenant Summersby?
4: No, it certainly does not, sir.
5: Well, this is Northern Europe, sir.
0: How would you describe the relationship between her and Eisenhower?
4: Well, I think, like, as a worker, she was very diligent and she was very good at her job, so she was sort of respected by all the other generals and everyone else there. And then I think they also respected her because they knew that Eisenhower needed her. Like, she was there for him when he was struggling with this decision and struggling with this war and this guilt over what had happened prior with Operation Tiger and how badly it had went. So I think that, and then behind closed doors, he also was very honest with her and very vulnerable. Yeah.
8: Was that my mistake?
4: Ike, you have to stop doing this to yourself.
0: What was the pressure for you being almost the only female voice in this film, if you will?
4: I don't think I felt pressure because Kay sort of knew her place and I knew my place within the story. But she did kind of know her place, and it was to do her job properly and to not, you know, show any signs of stress and remain calm and help these people make the right decisions. So, yeah, I tried to stay like Kay, just calm.
0: A strong woman, though, reading just the things that she endured and saw.
4: Yes.
0: Even leading up to.
4: Yeah, before she worked for Eisenhower, she was like an ambulance driver during the Blitz, which was fascinating to me also, because that's a level of skill, you know, to be that an ambulance driver. Even to this day, it still is quite a skill. So, yeah, she was sort of ahead of her time, so married to her job and that she had such an influence over such a powerful person.
0: Mm. What attracted you to this story? I think it's a story many people are going to watch and be surprised. Like, I had no clue that this is what happened 72 hours before.
4: Everything could have been different in our lives had this not worked out. And just, it also made me think about, like, you know, that we talk about stress in our own life, driving, like, driving home and traffic. And you're like, can you imagine the stress of thousands of people dying, and it could be your fault because you did your job wrong? It really made me think about that, and also the just D-Day itself, you know, just like standing up for what you believe is right, even if you're like intimidated or outnumbered or, you know, feel inferior. Just how important it is to be courageous when you believe something is correct.
9: Monday.
4: Oh, they won't like this.
0: Kerry Condon is perhaps best known for her role in the HBO series Rome. She's also appeared in the Walking Dead series. Well, we've talked to the actors in the film. Now we're sitting down with the director, Anthony Maras.
15: This film's many things. It's a meditation on leadership. It's about how you bring your best self to the table when all the chips are down. But more than anything, what intrigued me about it, why I wanted to do the film, was ultimately, it's the story about one big decision that has to be made.
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0: Hey there, welcome back to our Studio 5 Pressure Special. There were many moving parts to put together in this film, and the man in the director's chair, Anthony Maras.
29: Call General Eisenhower.
30: Tiger was a training op, dress rehearsal for D-Day. They walked right into it.
0: As the director of Pressure, what was the greatest pressure of bringing this film to the screen?
15: There were many and varied. Without wanting to sound cliche, the weather itself was a big factor for us. We shot the film in England in fall, going into winter, and the film rests on most of the film having sunny weather. And if you've ever been to England, you can't even bet on it, you know, in the middle of summer, let alone when we shot it. I'll never forget in the week leading up to D-Day, where we're going to shoot our big battle scenes, a lot of our production resources were tied up in that. We got a series of weather reports on the Wednesday before the Monday that we were meant to shoot, that it was going to be a washout. There were going to be 50-knot waves, and there was going to be, 50-knot winds and 6-foot waves and all this sort of stuff. On the Monday, it was a washout. We delayed by a day. And then on the Tuesday, the break came, the good weather came in, and we filmed the next 4 days. And it was literally art imitating life, imitating art. It was incredible.
0: How would you describe this story? It's going to be so new to so many people.
15: This film's many things. It's a meditation on leadership. It's about how you bring your best self to the table when all the chips are down. But more than anything, what intrigued me about it, why I wanted to do the film, was it's this story about one big decision that has to be made. And the people that are tasked with making this decision are some of the era's most formidable generals and soldiers and scientists. They've all got very different ideas as to when and whether they should send off the largest army in history across an ocean to go and invade another country. And watching these people slowly go crazy over 3 days, not knowing which way to turn, there's some inherent drama in that I was very interested in exploring. And so, you know, it's a film about leadership, it's a film about war, it's a film about science, but more than anything, you know, I think it's a film about, you know, when we've got really tough decisions that we've got to make, how do we bring ourselves to the table to make them?
0: What are your thoughts on casting? It seemed perfect in every role. Describe that process for me. And
15: look, it was different with every actor. With Andrew Scott, you know, we were just blessed with an actor who can do very little, or seemingly be doing very little on screen, and you can't look away. There's so much going on under the surface, and for a character who a lot of his conflict is internal, He wants to say this stuff. He wants to warn people of what's going to happen, but he knows they don't want to hear it.
5: Anything over 24 hours is considered long-term, meteorologically speaking.
15: It's something where there's layers of humanity buried beneath this gruff exterior. His character isn't necessarily likable to begin with, but you get a sense that this guy's a rock and nothing is going to faze him. Eisenhower is a very different depiction as to how we generally commonly know Eisenhower the president. This is Eisenhower the general.
30: There's only one imponderable that remains. I need a forecast.
15: We wanted to show the man behind the myth. We wanted to show behind the closed doors, what were his fears, what were his vulnerabilities? What's it like to have the lives of hundreds of thousands or even millions of men on your shoulders, and the decision that you make will determine their fate? We needed an actor in Brendan we found that.
1: This film is released as America celebrates a major anniversary. How special and significant is that for you?
15: Look, it's hugely significant because this film is, enmeshed in the cultural memory of our country. And we're also incorporating real-life archival footage into the material. And so audiences will kind of get a front-row seat of not just what we recreated, but what we enmeshed with real-life images of thousands of soldiers, storming the beaches of D-Day and the lead-up to it. And so, I was proud of how all that worked out, to be honest.
0: Pressure hits theaters May 29th. Right now, we've got time for just one more thing. Let's give the final word to Brendan Fraser, who plays General Dwight D. Eisenhower.
1: What was your first connection to this story? Do you remember when you first read, first saw? What was your first connection?
30: I was unaware that there was a delay from Monday to Tuesday, for reasons being that the weather was off, and I was not appreciative of what that meant. You can't just turn around 300,000 men. You can't just delay for 2 weeks and wait for the tide to change to the way that you like it to be without indicating to the enemy that you've just shown your cards. I knew none of this. Of course, they came with research and with reading the script and doing my job, which I was happy to, and I did grow to admire him. He was a product of his time, but I did grow to admire that he was an individual who listened to everyone, didn't just hear them. And he took responsibility. He was the supreme commander of the Allied forces. And that was fraught in its own way, considering that, yes, there were opposing forces from within the same house who wanted to be in charge, and who was the one to take responsibility for what was absolutely part of the equation. But in the end, I think it was down to perseverance and faith. And honestly, this film exists as a testament now to remind us not only what was at stake at that time, but remind us what leadership looked like then, and the reason why we went to war at all in the first place.
0: That is a great final word for this edition of Studio 5, the Pressure Edition. Until next time, make time to uplift someone around you, and then please come on back and see where Studio 5 takes you next week. Thank you so much for watching. Bye-bye, everybody.
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4: This week on Christian World News, as war rocks the Middle East, a powerful message is changing hearts and saving souls. Here are the stories of Muslims who are finding hope in Jesus Christ. Plus, as their husbands are standing against the Russian forces in their country, these Ukrainian women watch and pray for their safe return. We'll show you how they're keeping the faith. And a historic event in our nation's capital. We take you to rededicate 250, the president's call for a day of prayer, praise, and thanksgiving on the National Mall. Hello, everyone. Welcome to this week's edition of Christian World News. I'm George Thomas. As fighting escalates across the Middle East, millions of people, many of them Muslims, are suffering. However, one missionary tells CBN News, so many of these Muslims are now questioning their own faith in Islam, and they are turning to Jesus Christ. Asia correspondent Lucille Talusan met with Kurdish former Muslims in South Korea, and they shared their stories of God's work in their lives.
8: These Christians from Syria, Lebanon, Turkey, and Iraq feel a freedom they say they've not had before. Once restricted by former beliefs, they now share in churches about finding new life in Christ and how God is moving among Muslims today. Pastor George Husni has spent more than 50 years ministering to Muslims, especially among the Kurdish people. In 1973, he helped translate the Bible into their language so many could understand the gospel for the first time. Today, with nearly 40 million Kurds scattered worldwide, Pastor Husni sees spiritual openness growing.
11: Every time there's a war, there's a great movement to Christ because people become disillusioned with the world and with the religion that causes the war. Khomeini in Iran and Bin Laden, those two made a huge difference for the gospel because they gave false hope. Why are we following this religion of destruction and killing and murder? And so they are flocking into the kingdom through Jesus Christ.
8: Pastor Husni says another turning point came during the 2011 Syrian refugee crisis. In Lebanon alone, around 2 million Syrians fled across the border.
11: They were walking the streets. They had no jobs. They didn't have the money. So they started coming to our centers. We had teams go on the streets and meet these people walking around. We put a table with scripture, and they say, "What is this?" And we lead them, bring them to the center. We started with 20 people. Now we have thousands. So many came to Christ.
8: He tells CBN News about many who have left Islam for Christianity, seeing Jesus in a dream or vision. This includes Kurdish ministry director Nihad's experience in prison after the Syrian government arrested him for political reasons.
17: I cannot move inside my cell that was less than a meter wide. My hands were numbed and my body was in so much pain. I remembered reading about Jesus who healed the lame. And so I told Jesus, "If you are real, help me." I saw in a vision a person in white entered my prison cell with a bowl of olive oil. And every time he poured oil on my body, the pain went away. During that time, I was so depressed because no one would help me get out of prison. I wanted to die. But at that moment, the person in white clothes told me, "You are my beloved, and I love you so much." Until now, those words give me comfort.
8: Pastor Nihad knew that it was Jesus because he said he remembered reading about him in one of the books written by Billy Graham.
17: Someone gave that book to me, and I read it before I went to prison. I read the prayer of salvation at the end of the book. That may have been the key that opened my spirit to hear God.
8: 6 months later, Pastor Nihad was released, and now he shares his story around the world. Pastor Husni believes many more Muslims will come to Christ and urges the church to be ready.
11: Our prayer should be that the Lord would establish the new believers in the faith and be strong. And we need to pray for leadership to develop. Because if today we have millions of Muslims come to Christ, we don't have enough people to disciple them.
8: Lucille Talusan, CBN News, Seoul.
4: Thank you, Lucille. CBN Middle East Bureau Chief Chris Mitchell is with us now. Chris, how has the war changed the circumstances in the Middle East? Are people more receptive to the gospel when they hear it?
9: Well, in some areas they are, George. You know, sometimes conflicts and war can make people question about their life, about mortality, about eternity. So, yes, I think in many ways war has increased sort of this religious or spiritual hunger in many people. On the other hand, you know, it says in 1 Timothy chapter 2 that, you know, pray for those in leadership and all those in authority for a quiet and peaceable life, so that people could come to the gospel. So we also want to pray that that during these times of war and conflict, that the Lord would quench that, so that there could be a revival. And if you look at different places around the Middle East, George, some places are still very difficult to share the gospel, and other places like Lucille's story, even in great persecution and great oppression, Holy Spirit is doing amazing work, supernatural work among people.
4: Chris, you have lived in the region for decades. How have you seen God draw the Muslim people to himself?
9: Well, in many ways, like Lucille's story, I've met people like that. George, you have reported on many people. You've interviewed people that have had these supernatural dreams and visions, and then maybe they'll meet a person that gives them a Bible, or they may turn on the satellite TV like Mohabbat and hear the good news. So this is an extraordinary phenomenon happening in the Middle East right now, and particularly in Iran, where you would think there would be, the church would be suppressed. In the midst of that, in the midst of great persecution, great danger, supernatural things are happening and people coming to faith in Jesus Christ. It's one of the feel-good stories in the Middle East when there's so much war and persecution. This is something to celebrate.
4: And obviously, we're focusing on the Muslims of the Middle East. I'm curious, how is the Lord moving amongst the Jewish people in Israel?
9: Well, I would say ever since October 7th, and particularly many of the men and women that served inside Gaza, we kept hearing stories of them coming back to their Jewish roots, not necessarily coming and accepting Yeshua or Jesus as Messiah, but I would say a revival of their faith in the God of Israel, the God of Abraham, Isaac, and Jacob. I think that's been a profound change that I've seen since October 7th, where many the Jewish people in Israel, anyway, are coming back to their roots. In many ways, it can be a secular nation, but in this instance, many people are coming back to the God of Abraham, Isaac, and Jacob.
4: Okay, terrific. 30 seconds, Chris. How do we pray for our brothers and sisters in the Muslim world?
9: Wow, pray for their persecution, that in the midst of that persecution, they would stay strong, that they would continue, be strong in their faith. Pray that more Muslims can come to faith, more supernatural dreams and visions, and more outreach by many ministries like CBN and Mohabbat and many others that are bringing the good news to the Muslim world.
4: All right. Terrific, Chris. Thank you as always, buddy. Thank you, and I appreciate it. And please stay safe. Up next, while Ukraine's men are fighting the Russian enemy, their wives are in a battle of their own. See how they find strength in their faith and each other.
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4: Folks, welcome back to Christian World News. Evangelist Franklin Graham held what's being called the largest evangelical event in the Republic of Belarus. The two-day Festival of Hope drew tens of thousands to the event in the capital city of Minsk. More than 15,000 people packed into the arena, and thousands more filled overflow spaces. Hundreds stepped forward to commit their lives to Christ at Graham's invitation.
24: Tonight, there's some of you that have come and you're searching.
25: Некоторые из вас пришли в этот зал в поисках чего-то.
24: And I want you to know tonight that God loves you.
25: Мне хочется сказать вам, Бог любит каждого из вас.
24: He made you, He created you.
25: Он создал вас, сотворил вас.
24: But we have a problem.
25: Но в нашем сердце огромная проблема.
24: And that problem is sin.
4: I have been to Belarus. This was a very significant event. Nearly 700 evangelical churches participated. Christians across the country had fasted, prayed, and invited others to hear the good news of Jesus Christ. The event marks a striking shift for the tightly controlled country. Before the festival, Graham met with Belarusian President Alexander Lukashenko, known as Europe's last dictator. Lukashenko has ruled since 1994 and is a strong ally of Russia's President Vladimir Putin. He also supports Putin's war against Ukraine. A powerful new documentary is putting the human side of that war in Ukraine into sharp focus. She follows the three Christian Ukrainian women whose husbands are serving on the front lines against Russia. The documentary film captures their struggles, resilience, and the bond that they form while waiting for their loved ones to return home. Recently, I spoke with Tatiana Steneva, the film's director, about their stories. Tatiana Stevnova is the director of the documentary She, and she joins me now for this. Great to have you here on the broadcast. You know, you began your project as a short television report at the very start of the war when fear and uncertainty were everywhere. 4 years later, it has become deeply an intimate documentary about waiting, about love, about survival. How did following these three women for such a long time, change your understanding of what war really does to the family, especially to the women who are left behind?
27: You know, we had different periods with them. For example, one of them just refused to continue filming.
4: Almost after a year, year and a half of filming, yeah, she said,
27: yeah,
4: I'm done.
27: Yeah, I'm done because she went to psychology. She had psychology problem, mm-hmm. and she took pills. She has a depression till now.
4: And in fact, when you started, when you met these three ladies, you had initially done it as a reporter. You initially did it, I'm just going to interview these three ladies, anticipating that the war would end fairly soon, not knowing... Mm-hmm. that it would last for 4 years.
27: Yes, this was also hard for me because, you know, me, myself, I also live in this situation, in this context, and I also survived in Kyiv for so many times from the bombings, and this waiting for me is also hard. But for them, it's much more because they live with these messages from their husbands, you know, like, is he alive? Is everything good with him? Mm-hmm. Like, no message, it's a very stressful situation for all of them. Mm-hmm. They just live with this. And no, you understand, they have kids, they have old parents. They need to be as a mother, as a father, as everything.
4: Yeah.
27: And also, kids grow without their fathers.
4: Yeah.
27: This is the painful thing in this movie.
4: How is Nina, Olivia, and Olya doing? Are they alive?
27: They're alive, and their husbands still
4: are alive.
27: But in the movie, you will see the death of their friend. We follow their wedding, and then we see in 2 months he died. And it is also very painful for me as a film director because, you know, when you film somebody, you are so in their stories.
4: Yeah.
27: And then when to film the funeral was so hard.
4: You are a Christian, you believe in Jesus Christ, but I'm curious, what did you learn from these women about the constant living in a state of uncertainty where, as you said, every single text message that they get from their husbands can determine whether they can breathe again?
27: I was on the front line. I talked a lot with the soldiers and with them in private, you know. And I know for sure they, as their husband says, that here on front line we don't have unbelievers. Mm-hmm. All people here, they believe in God. Because I ask him, do you believe in God? And how do you think God like react on all you do here? And also, you know, they are believers, they are Orthodox. And if you ask me, what is the film about? I will tell you that this is film about love. Because only love makes them stay there. Mm-hmm. Only loves give this power to their husbands to go and to protect their families and their country. Mm-hmm. Only love can make this, you know, to fulfill this message from Bible that somebody who sacrificed their life, this is the biggest love ever.
4: As this war has stretched on, I'm curious, how do you navigate documenting both hope and heartbreak without losing the humanity of the people that you are filming?
27: Oh, very nice question. It's always, you know, this big discussion in our society now, where is the ethic moment, like when you film the war and the all this suffering and crying. Is it like you don't cross the borders of somebody, you know? It's always hard. And, you know, I am in the film, you will see their homes, their kitchen, their living room. It's so private things that they, I am so thankful to them that they allow me to do this. And finally, on the end, they all say me thank you. And even this Olena that stopped for some period, because when they saw the film, they said, oh my God, we couldn't imagine it will be like this. And you make a big memory for our family. Thank you so much. Mm-hmm. And also the hardest thing in film is that I am not making an interview. Just on the beginning, like a report, and that's it. And then I just show their changes in their life. How and on the beginning, even for journalists in Ukraine, when they ask me about what you will make a film, I said that I don't know. I am not a film director of this movie, because God is a film director. I don't know what will happen with them, and if they will fulfill their dreams and their prayers. So I just followed. I really was this instrument in God's hand.
4: Tatiana, thank you. It's a privilege to have you here in the United States, and it's an important subject, it's an important documentary, and thank you for bringing it to our viewers here in the United States and around
27: so
4: the
27: much.
4: World.
27: It's an honor for me.
4: God bless. Thank you for coming on the show. Up next, rededicate 250. President Trump calls for a day of prayer and thanksgiving on the National Mall. We will have highlights from this historic event.
0: Something has been happening on campuses across the nation.
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0: Yours for a gift of any dollar amount. 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
4: Welcome back. Thousands gathered in our nation's capital here in Washington recently for Rededicate 250, a national jubilee of prayer and thanksgiving. CBN's Kelly Wright has this report from the National Mall.
5: As worship leaders sang about a divine move upon the land, speakers delivered a unified message throughout the day. America's future depends on turning back to God.
6: On this 250th anniversary of our nation's founding, we gather to prayerfully declare the following. Here it is. America is not done with God, and God is not done with America.
5: The gathering centered on a call to rebuild lives, restore faith, and rededicate the nation by placing its hope in God. Historic reflections also played a major role. Speakers pointed to America's beginning, noting that in times of national uncertainty, the founders called the country to prayer and fasting. Abigail Robertson, CBN's host of Heaven Meets Earth, talked about how America has encountered God's divine providence through miracles in war, sickness, and danger.
7: On July 13th, 2024, I woke up with intense anxiety. All day, I sensed something bad was going to happen, and I prayed for divine protection. Suddenly, at 6 p.m., I hit my knees, and I cried out to God, saying, "Lord, I don't know who needs prayer, but you have my full attention. Send a charge of your angels to protect them." 11 minutes later, President Trump was shot, his life spared by a sudden head tilt. I know I wasn't the only intercessor God stirred to pray, and praise the Lord, we listened to the whisper of the Holy Spirit in our minds.
5: President Trump invited people to the mall for the purpose of bringing God back to the center of America. In a video, he read from the Bible, focusing on 2 Chronicles 7:14, which calls the nation to seek God for healing and forgiveness. House Speaker Mike Johnson prayed for America to devote itself to the principles of God.
8: Forgive us of our sins individually and collectively, and help us to devote ourselves with a renewed piety and patriotism to the eternal truths of your word and to the enduring principles of the declaration you blessed us with. Above all, Lord, grant us the courage in your favor to preserve this republic.
5: Many in attendance said the nation cannot experience rededication without repentance.
9: If you were to describe the mood here today, it's been an atmosphere filled with electricity in a positive sense, because people here have established faith, hope, and love. And the greatest of these, of course, being love. Love for God, love for country. But they've also been given a task, not just to celebrate today, but to go to all of their homes throughout America and challenge other people to trust in God, realizing that America truly is one nation under God. At the Rededicate 250 celebration on the National Mall in Washington, Kelly Wright, CBN News.
10: 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I'll have the answer to that question and more in CBN's latest health.

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3: Finally this week, the creators of a groundbreaking new device say it bridges the digital and physical worlds to help Christians grow in their faith. More than 25 million people use the Christian devotional app Glorify. Glorify is merging with the tech company Confide In, which specializes in artificial intelligence and wearable technology, now launching a smart ring to sync with the app. Glorify CEO Henry Costa told CBN News their vision is to help people connect with God.
4: This will be an opportunity for us to look after our followers' mind, body and soul, and to give a fully holistic experience and be a faith companion for them.
3: That's pretty awesome. Costa said the ring will give a light vibration to remind users throughout the day to pray or to have devotions or just to sit in God's presence. Folks, that is it for this week's edition of Christian World News. Until next week, goodbye. And as always, God bless you.
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10: Coming up on Jerusalem Dateline, what's in the deal? The U.S. and Iran hammer out details regarding Iran's uranium and opening up the Strait of Hormuz. Mixed reactions from Israel while Hezbollah continues its barrage of drones into northern Israel. Plus, worsening economic conditions in Europe signal potential social upheaval in the future. And one man's mission to bring hope to hearts in Israel through basketball. All this and more coming up on this edition of Jerusalem Dateline.
11: Hello and welcome to this edition of Jerusalem Dateline. I'm Julie Stahl.
12: And I'm Joshua Swanson.
11: Israel is on edge as President Trump seems ready to sign a deal with Iran.
12: At the same time, Islamic Republic's proxy Hezbollah in Lebanon continues to launch explosive drones at Israel's northern border. Here's the latest on these and other stories.
10: The U.S. military says it carried out self-defense strikes in southern Iran, attacking boats attempting to lay mines in the Strait of Hormuz and a missile site that targeted U.S. warplanes. This follows a weekend of positive talk of a deal with Iran getting close, sparking major concerns in Israel. The president at one point saying negotiations were going nicely, but later indicating they'll take more time. On Memorial Day, the president honored those who've fallen in the recent war with Iran.
13: In Operation Epic Fury, we lost 13 wonderful souls, wonderful special people. These incredible men and women gave their lives to ensure that the world's number one state sponsor of terror will never have a nuclear weapon. Oh, and they won't. They will never have a nuclear weapon.
10: Trump is also asking countries involved in a deal with Iran to normalize relations with Israel and sign on to the Abraham Accords, which could include Saudi Arabia, Qatar, Pakistan, Turkey, Egypt, and Jordan. Secretary of State Marco Rubio laid out the discussions with Iran.
14: So we have what I think is a pretty solid thing on the table in terms of their ability to open up the straits, get the straits open, enter into a very real, significant, time-limited negotiation on the nuclear matters. And hopefully we can pull it off. It has a lot of support in the Gulf. It has a lot of support globally.
10: Iran says it has no timetable for finalizing an agreement and is not discussing its nuclear program at this point. Trump and Netanyahu reportedly had an intense conversation over the deal, and opposition leader Yair Lapid sharply criticized it.
15: With the details of the deal between the United States and Iran, though still unclear, are so disturbing. From what is known, what is emerging, the deal is bad for Israel, bad for the region, bad for the citizens of Iran.
10: In the meantime, Iran's proxy Hezbollah continues drone strikes against Israeli troops in northern Israel. 11 soldiers have been killed since the ceasefire started. Lebanon says more than 3,000 people have been killed. Israeli Prime Minister Benjamin Netanyahu says Israel will hit Hezbollah hard.
16: It's true they're shooting drones at us, fiber optic drones. We have a special team working on that, and we'll solve that too. In the meantime, you're showing resilience. I want to bless the residents of the North's resilience that inspires all of us. But what this requires of us now is to increase the blows, to increase the intensity. We will smite them with overwhelming force.
10: Rubio says the U.S. has held weekly meetings with Lebanon and Israel, and Hezbollah is the real problem, as the terror group is calling for the overthrow of the Lebanese government.
11: President Trump has criticized European nations for not helping in the war against Iran. One reason is because they don't have the money to support long-term military operations because of their bloated welfare state.
12: A major goal behind forming the European Union more than 30 years ago was to make its people wealthier. As Dale Hurd reports from Frankfurt, Germany, instead, they're falling further behind the U.S.
17: One in five Germans now face the risk of imminent poverty in what has long been one of the world's wealthiest nations. This video is a tour of Germany's slums. In France, the poverty rate has hit a 30-year high. While every nation has poor people, the standard of living in Europe has been falling behind America's for almost 20 years. Europeans are becoming poorer, and some believe it could someday spark a revolution. The European Union's economy has been stagnant for so long that the poorest state in the U.S., Mississippi, now has a higher GDP than any nation in the EU except Germany. And Mississippi looks to be on track to surpass Germany. Europe has been stifling economic growth with heavy-handed environmental policies, a self-made energy crisis, a crippling tax burden, a bloated welfare state, and regulations that make it hard for businesses to compete globally. In short, while American industry innovates, Europeans regulate.
18: The EU is like a vacuum cleaner, sucking up more and more powers, concentrating more influence and more authority to Brussels, and it cannot stop itself.
17: Economist Sven Larsson lived in Sweden before moving to the United States.
18: They have a welfare state that consumes close to half, or in some countries more than half, of the economy. And that means that they essentially take free market economy, run it through government instead, which means that they depress economic activity. They don't get nearly as much out of it.
17: Half of the EU nations surveyed by the official EU Statistics Bureau had growth last year of less than 1%, while the U.S. has been growing between 2.5% and 3%. European leaders have now begun to panic after reports the continent is deindustrializing. This includes Germany, once one of the world's industrial powerhouses. Germany scuttled its nuclear industry right when energy costs began to soar. in what the Wall Street Journal called the world's dumbest energy policy. Germany used to rely on cheap Russian energy. No more. When President Trump, in a 2018 UN speech, warned Germany about becoming dependent on Russian energy, the German delegation could be seen laughing. The Germans aren't laughing anymore. This German banking and finance expert told us he's had enough of life in Germany and is moving his family to Spain. Chris Consultant, as he's known on YouTube, says Spain has problems too, but it's a better life overall than in Germany.
19: For us, for the short and medium term, is first we want to get out of the city here in Hamburg, more to a healthier lifestyle and to a, let's say, net win quality of life, lower cost of living and higher quality of life.
17: Chris says on top of all the economic problems in Germany is a loss of freedom.
19: People do not dare to speak out what they think, also because of job, financial, societal norms of the way the thinking is embedded here. But on the other hand, and that worries me even more, is a lot of people still living in denial and not being able to see the down path and the trajectory that we are not going in the right direction.
17: Austrian political analyst Dr. Rolf Schollhammer has warned that bad economic conditions have historically helped ignite revolutions, and wrote recently that some sort of political upheaval in Europe is coming.
20: I cannot tell you precisely what it's going to look like, but pretty much all the indicators of coming social unrest at best and potential quasi-revolutionary and regional civil war-like scenarios at worst, all of this, I think, is almost unavoidable.
17: All signs indicate the wealth gap between the U.S. and Europe will continue to widen. Larson believes that a return to Christianity in Europe would boost economies.
21: I'm an economist, but I need to add this. Christianity is a spiritual, moral, and social force that builds civilization and prosperity and helps us become responsible citizens, so we don't need government.
17: A poll last year showed most Democrats wish the U.S. was more like Europe. However, as conditions in Europe slowly worsen, they might want to reconsider. Dale Hurd, CBN News, from Frankfurt, Germany.
10: Coming up, Israel's national holiday that celebrates the giving of the Ten Commandments on Mount Sinai.
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11: Last weekend, the Jewish community celebrated Shavuot when God gave the Ten Commandments to Moses on Mount Sinai. It was also Pentecost for Christians, the day of the outpouring of the Holy Spirit. First Fruits of Zion founder Boaz Michael explains the connection between the two.
0: Shavuot is Pentecost, but in Hebrew it's Shavuot. And it's the time of traditionally of God giving the people of Israel, the Jewish people, the Torah at Mount Sinai. There's so many beautiful parallels that take place with Shavuot. Imagine Mount Sinai with the mountains above it, the covenant given to the people of Israel. This reminds us of a chuppah over a bride and a groom. It tells us that God is making a covenant with his bride, Israel. There's a marriage that takes place. So Shavuot is a celebration of the giving of the commandments, but more than that, we've been redeemed from Egypt, we've wandered through the wilderness, we've come to Mount Sinai, and we enter into an intimate relationship with Hashem, with God, through the giving of his commandments and the covenant that he gives to us, the Torah, at Mount Sinai. And the Haftorah is the selected portion of scripture from the prophets that connects to the Torah reading. And Ezekiel chapter 1 is the Haftorah for Shavuot. And when you read that in parallel to what takes place in Acts chapter 2, it's phenomenal. Ezekiel speaks of these flames above people's heads and this wheel and the spirit and the movement and all these things. And this is what we see taking place. And then we see it in many ways revealed in Acts chapter 2, where the spirit comes down upon the congregation on Shavuot. The nations are represented there. The people that have feared God, as Psalm 67 says, have come up to this pilgrimage festival. They're in the temple courtyards, and the Spirit falls upon them, indicating that God's Spirit is now being multiplied amongst the nations. It's not just for the Jewish people, but it's available to all nations, and all nations, as we see later on throughout the book of Acts, have equal access to that spirit and are equal before God as the Jewish people, as an extension of the people of Israel.
10: When we come back, healing on the courts, the game of basketball, bringing encouragement to young people scalded by war.
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11: As Israeli communities near the Gaza border continue to rebuild after October 7th, one American professional athlete is bringing hope and healing one basketball court at a time. Joshua Swanson has the story.
5: On Israel's Gaza border, where children grew up under rocket fire, the sound of basketball is replacing the sound of war. American basketball player Jared Armstrong is here with a mission to help Israelis heal through sports.
7: Wow, look at this.
8: Yeah.
7: These are great.
8: Yeah, great t-shirts. Every camp we give t-shirts for the kids, just a reminder for them to keep. So welcome.
5: Although Armstrong played professionally, after October 7th, he felt called to do something more.
8: I started in Haifa, then I went on to Maccabi Rishon and then Ashkelon. And again, I was there during 10-7, and I really got inspired after the, obviously, the tragedies to really help the next generation of kids.
5: Through his nonprofit, Jab Camp, Armstrong is renovating courts and hosting clinics nationwide.
8: We started just really piloting them with one clinic. It led to the kid wanting more and more and more. And then we had the idea and a friend that wanted to renovate a court here in Israel, and one court just led to another. Now it led to 17 courts that we have.
5: The courts are intentionally located in hard-hit areas, both near Gaza and near Lebanon. Here in Kibbutz Zikim, just minutes from Gaza, children are stepping onto a newly renovated court that carries a message.
8: We chose Build Together,
7: which
8: to me means unity, means being together as one. Something that's important on a basketball court is you have to be one unit. And I think that's super important, and it aligns with our mission of JAB, which is bringing people together from all different backgrounds.
7: Here on the Gaza envelope, every community was affected by October 7th.
5: Kibbutz resident Yara Lagar says this community narrowly escaped disaster that day.
9: 9 terrorists came, arrived to the fence of the kibbutz. Civil squad stopped them there. They didn't enter the kibbutz. No one was murdered in this kibbutz, thank God. We got really, really lucky.
5: Residents were evacuated for 9 months before returning home. Now she says something as simple as a basketball court is helping restore life to the community.
9: The kids love this court. They play here all the time.
5: For many here, support from abroad carries special meaning at a time when Israel feels isolated.
9: Every time that someone from the outside comes, someone from another country comes here, and an American, it's something else. It makes it bigger. It gives us hope that we are still loved in some places in the world.
7: American basketball player Jared Armstrong has hit on a universal language, the language of basketball.
8: Oh, I think basketball is the best bridge builder in the world.
5: He believes sports can provide unity and maybe bring back a sense of normalcy.
8: We see how grateful they are. Yesterday we went to Jish. You know, we had kids and the principal crying and just thankful. It's an outlet from the war, it's an outlet from trauma, it's an outlet from everything that's going on every day.
5: In a region still healing from trauma, Armstrong hopes every court becomes a reminder that these communities have not been forgotten.
8: Building together is really teaching kids that you all need one another for this world to work, regardless if you're Jewish, Muslim, Christian.
5: Joshua Swanson, CBN News, Kibbutz Zikim, Southern Israel.
10: Up next, snipers poised at the border of no man's land in Jerusalem, a woman's lost false teeth, and a ceasefire.
12: War and the trauma of living under missile fire take a toll on the spirit. As a former war correspondent and embedded reporter, I can vouch for the fact that war changes you. But it doesn't have to be forever. 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
13: After I was wounded in a terror attack 22 years ago with my 3-year-old son, we went through a lot of trauma. 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
14: Sometimes a child has a very hard time saying what is wrong or what he is feeling because he just doesn't know the words to describe it. 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
13: So we created a team of mobile therapists that would go out and go out and meet the families and do what we call whole family therapy. 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
12: If you want to be a part of what CBN is doing in Israel, go to cbnisrael.org.
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7: As one of the oldest cities in the world, Jerusalem is a storied place, and some of the stories are pretty wild. For example, our correspondent Paul Petit brings a tale about a woman who lost her false teeth and caused a ceasefire. As the saying goes, truth is stranger than fiction. Take a look.
21: If you've ever been to Jerusalem, you know it can be chaotic.
23: Between 1948 and 1967, Israel controlled West Jerusalem. Jordan controlled East Jerusalem.
24: On the map, there's a marker of the border between Israel, Western Jerusalem, and Jordan, Eastern Jerusalem. But in reality, it wasn't really marked in any way. And you can walk down an alley and cross the border without noticing. It took a while into the 50s till there really was a wall or a fence or something more solid.
23: That's crazy.
24: That's crazy.
21: It was also dangerous.
24: You'd be walking down the street from Israeli side, and then you'll have a concrete wall. On it, there'll be a sign in Hebrew saying, "Beware snipers ahead."
21: Given these boundaries, Jews could not visit the Temple Mount and often risked their lives going up to Mount Zion.
24: So, walking down the street just here, totally open to Jordanian army posts on the walls, and more than once, there were shooting and fighting.
21: The creation of these armistice boundaries is a story in itself.
23: They were hand-drawn using a green wax pencil. That's why the boundaries became known as the Green Line.
24: A wax pencil makes a good wide marker, and you're sometimes not sure who holds what and where does that end.
21: In divided Jerusalem, life went on like this for nearly 20 years.
24: Throughout the whole line, there were army posts, Israeli ones and Jordanian ones.
21: Yuri Goldflam remembers what it was like then. As a child, he played here, less than a mile north of the old city, in a place called Ammunition Hill.
29: It's a site of a very important, difficult, and famous battle of 1967, the Six-Day War, which enabled the Israeli paratroopers to open the road to get to Jerusalem and eventually capture the old city and the Temple Mount.
21: And what game did Yuri and his friends play here as kids? Capture the flag, of course.
29: One half gets this side of the hill, the other that side of the hill. We each have our own flag, and we have to run through the trenches, evade each other, run around to capture each other's flag, and that's how you win the game.
23: In between the boundaries was this area here called No Man's Land. Back then, it was riddled with garbage, barbed wire, and barricades, as well as Jordanian snipers patrolling the rampart wall.
30: Those people, if they would walk here in 1948, I'm not sure that the Jordanians actually will leave them alive.
24: In the news of the time, there were also sorts of jokes. Yeah, people play, kids play soccer and they kick the ball and it rolls into no man's land. I need to call the UN to be able to retrieve it.
21: In the middle of all this came a wild but true story from 1954 involving a patient at the St. Louis French Hospital.
30: One day, from the upper window, a woman wanted to see the city. She was so happy, but I don't know what happened. Her false teeth fell into the ground.
21: Going outside to retrieve those false teeth in no man's land meant risking your life. The nuns who ran the hospital needed help.
30: The nuns had to call someone from the Catholic place. The Catholic place called the United Nations. United Nations had to call someone from Jordan. Israel was supposed to be here too. It's supposed to be the Jordanian, the Israeli, and the United Nations together with few nuns.
21: With a white flag signaling a ceasefire and these pictures to prove it, the woman's false teeth were found and returned. The guarding of the fragile Israel-Jordan boundary then resumed.
23: So a patient that lost her teeth triggered a ceasefire between Jordan and Israel.
30: True.
23: That's crazy.
30: It is crazy. But who said that Israel is not a crazy place? Let's face it, we love it.
21: Paul Petit, CBN News, Jerusalem.
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0: Remember to follow us on social media and please keep praying for wisdom for our leaders, President Trump and Prime Minister Netanyahu, and for the best possible outcome for all nations affected by the current conflicts in the Middle East.
11: Pray also for the protection of Israel and for the peace of Jerusalem. And remember, the God who watches over Israel and you and me neither slumbers nor sleeps. I'm Julie Stahl. For all of us here at the Jerusalem Bureau, we'll see you on Friday on Jerusalem Dateline.
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3: Well, welcome to the 700 Club. Iran's nuclear program is the highest priority in the peace negotiations, but there's another issue that could derail an agreement: Tehran's support for the terror group Hezbollah.
4: Well, the Israeli and Lebanese governments are seeking their own peace agreement, yet the Iranian proxy army based in Lebanon continues to attack Israel. Paul Strand has more from Jerusalem.
5: Iran insists any peace deal must include an end to the war between Israel and its proxy in Lebanon, Hezbollah. But the terror group keeps launching drones and rockets at IDF soldiers and Israeli communities in the north. So the IDF is launching hundreds of counterstrikes, and Israel's prime minister says troops will now push deeper into Lebanon.
6: The IDF is operating with large forces on the ground and is seizing controlled areas. We are fortifying the security zone to protect northern communities.
5: This Beirut resident says Netanyahu's threat frightens the Lebanese.
7: By just saying a few words on TV, he causes everyone to panic and flee their homes. I don't know what's going to happen and how long we can live like this.
5: But residents of northern Israel applaud the strong counterattacks.
8: We must keep hitting them, otherwise this ritual just repeats itself endlessly.
5: President Trump gathers his cabinet today with the war against Iran and its proxies top of the agenda. Despite the ceasefire and ongoing peace talks, in the Strait of Hormuz, American forces this week blew up two Iranian Navy fast boats laying mines in the strategic waterway. Iran's foreign ministry lashed out after those attacks.
9: These aggressive actions, occurring simultaneously with the diplomatic process, once again exposed the bad faith of the U.S. ruling establishment.
5: But America's Secretary of State declared Iran's stranglehold on the crucial strait must end.
10: Well, the straits have to be open. They're going to be open one way or the other. So they need to be open. What's happening there is unlawful, it's illegal, it's unsustainable to the world, it's unacceptable.
5: As to concerns that Trump might sign a bad peace deal with Iran, Rubio insists that won't happen.
11: It's either going to be a good deal or there isn't going to be one.
5: Meanwhile, in Iran, a five-month near-total shutdown of the Internet is easing. It's been devastating to Iran's once-thriving online businesses.
12: Businesses highly depend on the Internet, and every time, these restrictions make life more difficult for them.
5: The shutdown cost Iran's already ailing economy $30 to $40 million a day. Paul Strand, CBN News, Jerusalem.
3: Well, let's keep hope alive that this regime in Iran could be overthrown, that no longer would they be subject to a theocracy that wants to repress its own people. It's still astounding to me that the world literally has ignored some estimates as high as 60,000, some at 40,000, some at 30,000 civilians who were murdered in the streets, all because they protested the Iranian regime. Let's see a transition of power there. If we can, well, then there's a hope for peace in the Middle East. In other news, the Trump administration is taking extraordinary measures to prevent the Ebola virus from entering the U.S. Ephraim Graham has more of our top stories from the CBN newsroom. Ephraim?
13: Gordon, the Centers for Disease Control is calling for volunteers deploying staff to four major airports to screen Americans coming from Central Africa for any potential signs of Ebola: Washington Dulles, Atlanta, Houston, and New York's JFK. The virus is especially acute in the Democratic Republic of Congo and Uganda. The U.S. is planning to open an emergency quarantine facility in nearby Kenya for Americans potentially exposed to the deadly virus. The outbreak is the third largest in history, and it's spreading faster than expected, with 900 suspected cases and more than 200 deaths so far. Non-Americans who've been to the region are temporarily banned from entering the United States. Turning now to Texas and the Republican primaries, where State Attorney General Ken Paxton soundly defeated four-term Senator John Cornyn. President Trump gave his endorsement to Paxton last week, calling Cornyn disloyal. That support came despite Paxton's scandals. They include accusations of misconduct and an impeachment trial where he was acquitted.
14: When everyone in Washington told him to abandon me and abandon the people of Texas, he didn't listen. Instead, he gave his complete and total endorsement.
15: After a public service career lasting more than four decades and 18 consecutive campaign wins, tonight we've come up short.
13: Paxton faces Democrat James Tallarico in November. Tallarico is a Texas state legislator and a seminary graduate. Republicans are bracing for a tough fight in the campaign, now facing the possibility of losing a statewide race in Texas for the first time in more than 30 years.
16: It has some issues as it relates to some of his past moral indiscretions, if you will. That gives Democrats an opening for James Tallarico, the Democrat there in Texas, to possibly take the Texas Senate seat. And even if he doesn't take that seat and Paxton wins it, the Republicans are going to spend a lot of money defending it.
13: Also in Texas, a Democrat candidate who drew accusations of anti-Semitism for her calls to imprison American Zionists lost her primary bid. In New York City, there are concerns over anti-Semitism and the war in Gaza. Those concerns brought protesters to a rally outside the mayor's official residence Tuesday night. Demonstrators clashed over Mayor Zohran Mamdani's response to protests conducted to the conflict. Tara Mergener reports now from Manhattan.
17: As chants echo outside Gracie Mansion, organizers say the rally is meant to send a message that many Jewish New Yorkers and their supporters feel increasingly at odds with the city.
18: Hundreds gathered accusing Mayor Mamdani of failing to respond to what they describe as rising anti-Semitism in New York City. The demonstration follows months of tension tied to the war in Gaza, including protests outside synagogues and Israeli real estate events in Brooklyn and Manhattan. Some Jewish New Yorkers say those events, along with a rise in anti-Semitic incidents reported across the city since the start of the war, have left them feeling targeted and unsafe. Protesters waved Israeli and American flags and were joined by some Christian, Hindu, and Muslim supporters.
19: If any other group were going through this, I don't think this mayor would stand for it. But he stands for it for us, and I'm sorry, that's not acceptable. And we have to tell him that it's not okay. It's not okay. It's not okay.
18: But counter-protesters, including other members of the Jewish community who support the mayor, say criticism of Israel should not automatically be considered anti-Semitic.
20: This is ridiculous, because we know Mayor Mamdani, an honest, righteous person standing up for New Yorkers, and if he believes that what Israel does is criminal and is wrong, then this is not anti-Semitism.
18: Despite the tension, the rally remained largely peaceful as police kept both sides separated outside Gracie Mansion. Reporting in Manhattan, Tara Mergener, CBN News.
13: That's a look at the news. Gordon, back to you.
3: Well, I'm not buying into that somehow Mamdani's a righteous person. I'm not getting that at all. He invited Mahmoud Khalil to Gracie Mansion. And here this man is supporting Hamas. He's supporting October 7th. He's supporting from the river to the sea, Palestine will be free. That's calling for a genocide of Israelis. And to somehow ignore that. It's clear that he supports Hamas. It's clear he supports Hezbollah. Those are terror groups. You don't invite that to Gracie Mansion and then say, "Well, I'm here to support all New Yorkers." There's a reason. There's a rise in violence against synagogues, against Jews on the streets of New York City. And we cannot tolerate that here in the United States. It has to stop, and there has to be rigorous enforcement. Ashley?
4: Well, up next, bullet holes in the walls and landmines in the streets. That's the scene in war-torn Khartoum, the site of the biggest humanitarian crisis in the world today. CBN News is in Sudan as refugees share their stories. Then she spent 4 years unable to speak, eat, move, or communicate. So how did she become an Olympic champion and Dancing with the Stars finalist? Victoria Arlen tells us herself, so don't go away.
21: Pre-
0: pressure.
21: Soldiers, you are about to embark upon the Great Crusade.
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3: While the military conflicts in the Middle East and Europe dominate the news, a brutal civil war in Africa goes on largely unnoticed. The fighting in Sudan has contributed to the world's worst humanitarian crisis. CBN's John Jessup recently made a visit to the war-torn country for a firsthand look at the devastation.
29: Once boasting an impressive skyline and bustling city life, Khartoum, Sudan's economic and political capital, now looks like this. Our CBN cameras captured these haunting images. The capital in shambles. From the airport to the city center, street after street, lined with empty, burn-scarred buildings and riddled with bullet holes. The destruction reflects an ongoing military power struggle that falls along political, religious, ethnic, tribal, and international lines.
30: You have an amalgam, a very complex amalgam of different groups. You have mercenaries, you have the Russians. In the former Wagner group, they are in the country because of the gold mines.
31: The deadly fighting in Sudan between the regular army and the paramilitary has killed at least 56 civilians.
29: Peaceful anti-government protests in 2019 and a failed economy brought down the 30-year brutal regime of Omar al-Bashir. These calls for democracy silenced in 2023 by the sound of gunfire and explosions when the military plunged Sudan into a civil war, now in its fourth year with no end in sight. The country, torn apart, with the government's armed forces controlling much of the east and the paramilitary rapid support forces, or RSF, establishing a parallel government in the west. The fighting, fueled by foreign involvement from its neighbors, along with Saudi Arabia, Iran, Russia, China, Turkey, Colombia, and the United Arab Emirates. World powers charge both sides have committed war crimes. The U.S. and the United Nations go further, accusing the RSF of genocide for killing thousands of innocent civilians by targeting schools, hospitals, and churches and mosques.
32: We cannot compare a national institutions with a militia. The crimes against civilians is more intensive. And they're recording that. They record their crimes and how they are very proud of what they have been doing.
29: Millions have sought refuge in border countries like South Sudan, Egypt, Libya, and Chad.
33: Close to about 700,000 Sudanese folks, like this gentleman right here, they have come across this border.
29: As CBN News reported last year, yet the vast majority have relocated in country to camps like this one in northern Sudan, a 5-hour trip from Khartoum. When we arrived, we met this mother of two. She invited us into her home, a one-room tent.
0: Do you feel safe here?
2: Yeah.
5: Yeah.
29: Originally from war-torn El Fasher, she and her children made the nearly 500-mile trek by foot, escaping after the RSF massacre of Zamzam, their previous internally displaced person, or IDP camp.
2: This is a very, very sad crisis for Sudanese women.
5: I'm sorry.
29: She broke down, recalling how militia men stole her phone and money.
5: It was hiding?
2: Hiding mm-hmm. in her clothes. They cut her clothes and laid her naked.
29: Along with her dignity.
0: Tell her I said she's here, and she's here with her kids. There's a reason why she's here.
29: This mother's story mirrors the accounts of others documented in a UN report outlining RSF war crimes, often targeting Sudan's Christian minority, but more widely the use of forced starvation, torture, execution, and gang raping women and children as young as one. While safe, the camp is limited, one meal a day for 6 days out of the week, and just 200 bathrooms for 25,000 people. And of the nearly 10,000 children, only enough space for 450 to attend school.
0: For these kids, it's all fun and games, but their stories reflect a much harsher reality. Before the war broke out, there were an estimated 5 million Sudanese who were forced to flee their homes. After 3 years of fighting, that number has more than doubled to 12 million. Many of them young children like these, forced to call IDP camps their home.
6: Good morning, everybody.
29: Back in Khartoum, we and other journalists traveling with the One campaign met with the military-appointed prime minister. He declared the Sudanese armed forces have won the war, even though the fighting continues today.
6: I am here to help my people to demystify this country, to support this great nation, and to establish durable peace and security.
29: During our week in Sudan, we only traveled in SAF-controlled territory, partially for our own security, but also because the government tried to control our itinerary and who we interviewed, an effort to reinforce their legitimacy and the story they want told. Last year, the army made gains recapturing the presidential palace on the banks of the Nile River. Though lying in ruins, it marked a turning point for the Sudanese armed forces, which lost the capital after the war began.
0: We just toured the presidential palace, trying to make our way through broken glass and debris. You know, it's hard to imagine the scale of destruction on the national psyche for the Sudanese people. The only thing that maybe an American audience can relate to, perhaps most recently, is the January 6th ransacking of the Capitol. But to understand and really appreciate the depths of the symbolism of the presidential palace, you'd have to go back to the War of 1812 and the burning of the White House.
29: Some people are starting to return to Khartoum, although frequent power and water outages and unexploded landmines are keeping many away. Some who've stayed to help their communities survive, like Dua Tariq, are reconsidering their next move.
7: I was even planning to leave when the war stops, but now I'm here because I believe that being with the people, it's what gives me hope, because I know hundreds of people around me just in an area like this are actively trying every day.
29: Still, many who survived the horror of war now live the nightmare of the world's worst emergency crisis.
8: 50 million people live here, 25 million are in some sort of humanitarian need. But because of everything else going on in the world, between Iran and Ukraine and Gaza and the constant churn of our own politics in the U.S., Sudan often falls below the headlines, and it feels like a forgotten crisis.
29: Intisar and millions of Sudan have a simple wish.
0: What do you want the world to know?
2: Our message to the world, we need to get safe, we need peace, we need to go home to our home.
29: They carry that elusive but basic and all too familiar human longing for home. John Jessup, CBN News, reporting in Khartoum and Port Sudan.
3: Well, let's join with that plea, let there be peace in Sudan. The Sudanese people are wonderful, the ones that have made it here.

0: brought into any kind of formal peace by a colonial power. And it was so bad, the Brits literally gave up. General Gordon, the famous general from the ever-victorious Army of China, he was killed, and his head was put on a stake in Khartoum. The Brits made a nursery rhyme out of it. You may know it, about the Fuzzy Wuzzy was a bear. Fuzzy Wuzzy were the most vicious fighters in the Sudanese war with the Brits. And it seems to continue on to this day, the spirit of violence in that country, that you can blame it on a lot of different things. I like to look at these conflicts through spiritual eyes. There is a force, a spiritual force, that seems to think it has control over that country. Well, as Christians, we know there's somebody else in control, and our job is to see the nations come and worship him. So let's continue to pray for the peace of Sudan. Let's continue to preach the gospel that there's a much better way to live, where you can love God and you can love one another. If we can do that, well, then there'll be that peace that that woman so desperately wants. Ashley?
1: Amen. All right, everyone. Well, up next, this athlete was locked in, just not in the way you might think. For 4 years, she couldn't move, and doctors said she'd never recover. Olympic champion Victoria Arlen tells us what happened next, so don't go anywhere.
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1: Victoria Arlen could only blink. Two rare neurological conditions slammed into her body like a head-on collision. Doctors wrote her off as a lost cause. That began a long journey where she faced countless physical and mental challenges. But she is with me here today, live on the 700 Club, to talk more about her remarkable story. Victoria, thank you so much for being with us today. Welcome to the 700 Club.
7: Thank you. Thank you for having me. It's very surreal being here, growing up watching it. So
1: oh my
7: I'm excited.
1: Gosh. Yeah. Wow. Well, thank you for being with us. Your new book, The View is Worth It, Unlocking the Beauty in Life's Peaks and Valleys. Mm-hmm. You are somebody who has experienced peaks and I would say craters, like major, major valleys. I want to get right into your story. What happened at 11 years old?
7: When I was 11, I developed two incredibly rare neurological conditions and called transverse myelitis and acute disseminated encephalomyelitis. You don't normally get both. According to my dad, I'm a bit of an overachiever in that department, but it was a blessing in disguise because getting both kind of mitigated the damage. So my brain and spinal cord were affected, but essentially I went from this healthy, normal kid who had dreams of being an Olympian to a complete, you know, vegetative state, unresponsive.

0: And the doctors basically told my parents there was nothing they could do, that they should plan a funeral. And if they refused to plan a funeral, then they should, you know, put me away in a home and move on with their lives. And thankfully, my mom and dad are not ones to ever give up. And my mom had this warrior-like faith. And she just decided, well, we're going to let God be the one that decides her fate. And they brought me home and took care of me. So for 4 years, I was locked in, essentially, so I could see and hear, but nobody knew that I could.
1: Oh,
0: but I could
1: goodness.
0: See my family not giving up on me. And so who was I to give up? And I think that's where a lot of my family, myself included, found our faith. And then literally by the grace of God, I started blinking in 2010. And here we are. I haven't stopped talking since.
1: Oh, my gosh. I mean, I can't even imagine being almost like a prisoner in your own body, like where you can hear conversations. I mean, you've shared that you heard doctors just talking and speaking so negatively and just giving up hope. But like you said, your family didn't. I mean, where was your faith at during that time?
0: I think that's where I got to know who God was. And also the fact that if no one else could hear me, maybe this God guy could. And he really did. And I think there is something to be said about the peace that surpasses understanding. And that really was, during that time, I still was able to find one good thing every day and see how my family was just rallying for me. And it was crazy, too, because I've learned that by no default, you know, it's very scary to have hope. But hope is a lot like faith. You can't see it, but you just have to know it's there. And so I feel like having that hope and having that faith that my story is not going to end in defeat. It can't end in defeat. And if I do make it through to the next day, then I'm one step closer. That was a saving grace for me.
1: Yeah, absolutely. Okay, so you said in 2010, you started to blink and move. And then it was, a very quick progression.
0: Pretty quick, yes.
1: I mean, you start walking. Then was it 2 years later you were on Dancing with the Stars?
0: A year later.
1: A year? Okay. Even sooner.
2: A year.
1: A year later, you're on Dancing with the Stars?
0: Yes. That was a fun conversation telling my parents, because my mom literally was like, you do realize you've been walking for a year. I spent 10 years in a wheelchair. So I was not, I don't think I've ever found that grace of walking. Yeah. You know, I tend to just fall on flat land. So I kind of, but it was one of those things that I knew I wasn't going to be the best dancer, but I knew that we could tell a heck of a story every single week. And so my partner Val knew that. We understood that assignment. And I think if me showing up and stepping out of my comfort zone shows someone else, hey, if you show up too, amazing things can happen. And that really, I mean, it was a God thing. And it also too was, I just had a goal of not falling on national television. Everything else was just, was just gravy at that point. But it was wild. Yeah. It was definitely, looking back, I'm like, oh, wow, that was, that was something.
1: Oh, my gosh. But I mean, you were a finalist.
0: Yeah. Well, semifinalist.
1: I mean, that's amazing.
0: Yeah, we didn't go home first, and we made it to the top five, which I still don't know. But it was it was cool because every week we told a story, and we even brought my wheelchair out, which was really cool. So I think it was something that we knew there was a bigger goal than just being the best dancers, of what family out there who, like me, are watching from a hospital room or just need some hope. And that was really our goal. And it was really just an incredible experience.
1: Yeah, absolutely. I mean, you have had an incredible journey. I mean, you've become an Olympic champion and you have an ESPN career. But then it seems as though, and you share this in your book, it's almost like you were at the height of amazing things happening in your life when you really hit rock bottom. Can you just take us back? What was going on during that time?
0: So I think, you know, when you survive the unthinkable, no one really prepares you for what happens after the miracle. So for me, so much of my story was put out there without my permission, that essentially my trauma was just being glorified by the thousands and the millions. And I had never really addressed it. And there was a lot of stuff I had gone through as a kid. And so I was just in this position of I have to keep going. But we didn't talk about anxiety, we didn't talk about depression, no one talked about PTSD. So I didn't know that what I was feeling wasn't normal. And then the more I was going, the harder it was to keep going for me. But I didn't know how to admit defeat. I didn't know how to, I didn't want to let anyone down. And then it got to a point where I just hit a breaking point, and I tried to take my own life. And I just really was, I couldn't do it anymore. And I couldn't be this, you know, superhero that everyone expected me to be, because I never had training to be a superhero. And so it was kind of one of those, you know, moments where my mom picked up the phone at 3 a.m. when she shouldn't have, and she happened to be awake. And I just finally said, I'm not okay. And I can't keep doing this. And I don't even know what to pray anymore. I don't even know. But God meets us the loudest in the valley. And that was a valley that, you know, it was to a point that I had texted my mom during that time that it was easier being in a vegetative state than it was having to get up every day and pretend that I'm okay.
2: Wow.
0: And that breakdown moment, if you will, was actually the breakthrough to get to that sunrise. And I think that was when I started that healing journey where God just showed up in a whole different way of saying, hey, no, you actually, happiness is a thing that you can work towards. And it was about 2 years later. So I started doing deep trauma therapy and really just finding my faith again, finding like realizing, oh, anxiety and depression is not a state you have to continue to suffer in. And two years later, we were on a family trip and one of my therapists was like, I want you to just get up, be grateful and watch the sunrise. And I was like, what are you talking about? Like we tend to get up and go, go, go. So I got up and I'm walking on the beach. I'm like, this is silly, right? I'm like, what are we doing here? And I sit down and then all of a sudden I saw the sunrise. And it was like this, it was like the rays where I always say like the angels are singing to you. And so these rays, and I start having this like Grinch moment where his heart's growing and he's like, what am I feeling? Like my whole face. I think if someone saw me, they would have been like, what is happening to this? Because I was crying and laughing at how ugly I was probably crying. But I realized I'm like, this is what that happiness and actually allowing peace to come back into your heart and how it's okay to also be okay. And so I really just began that journey and then realized how many other people who like me are just drowning in plain sight and have forgotten that, hey, wait, you can be okay, but if you're not okay right now, that's also okay.
2: Yeah.
0: And so I didn't want to write another book, but I wanted to be able to provide just hope and help for people I cared about.
1: Yeah, absolutely. You know, something that you talk about in the book is and you suggest that other people ask is like, to ask ourselves, who is narrating our story? Why do you suggest that? And then my question is, who is narrating your story?
0: Ooh, great question. I mean, I think we live in a world where defeat just seems to be the default. And, you know, something happens and you think, oh, this is terrible. And you catastrophize. I mean, I used to be able to create five different worst case scenarios in a matter of 50 seconds.
2: You're not alone in that, girl.
0: No. And so that's what I was learning is I was like, but who is narrating it? And I was also like, you can change the channel, you know. And so it was one of those things of what if something bad happens? Yeah. But what if something good happens? Either way, I'll figure it out when I get there. And so I really got to that point where you need to think about what you're thinking about because right here isn't the loudest. This tends to be the loudest. We all know who lives here and who lives here. And so for me, I just started deciding, well, who is narrating this? Is this a story I get to accept or is this a story that I need to say, okay, thought like, You can head out there. And I think to answer your question of who's narrating my story, I mean, God's narrating my story, but also you get to walk side by side with him. And so I think it's like, let that victory voice come through and that victim voice, it's always going to be there. Like we're always going to have moments where maybe something bad, maybe something good, but either way, you've gotten through the hardest days just by still being here. Yeah. You being here is a reason for the right narration to have a chance to say something.
1: I love that. That's so powerful. I wanted to also ask, what are some like practical tools that have helped you along your journey that you might suggest others, you know, take a hold of as well? I mean, you mentioned therapy being one of the things, which I'm a huge advocate for as well.
0: Therapy, I think having your anchor, whatever that may look like, is huge, but also having a village, even if it's one person that you know is that safe space to speak to or remind you of, hey, you're gonna get through this. The storm isn't gonna last forever. And I another one though is my nails, so they're neon.
2: Love that.
0: There's this really cool trick. So I had really bad panic attacks for a long time. And I couldn't obviously always have a yellow highlighter in front of my face, but I learned about brain spotting. If you hold a highlighter up and you look at the highlighter, look away, it actually can bring you back to your center. So I couldn't, you know, especially being on TV, couldn't have a highlighter, you know, in my face, but I could have bright nails and I talk with my hands. And you wouldn't believe how just bright nails can start a conversation about so many different things. And so it's those types of things. It's if you're panicking, hold an ice cube. Like those are just tangible things. Or sit back and kind of say, okay, maybe this scenario will happen. Maybe this one will happen. But I'll be okay either way. I've figured it out along the way. And I think it's just finding what works in your toolbox and how you're able to, set the tone for your day. What's one good thing you can label at the start of your day? You got out of bed today. That's a great starting point. So it's just those little tactical yeah. things, or if you just need bright neon nails to remind you.
1: Love yeah. that. Or a sunrise walk.
0: Or a sunrise, or even just taking in that sunrise and yes. just, it doesn't matter what's going on, but the mm. sun is rising and there's a purpose for that.
1: Amen. His mercies mm. are new every Amen. Morning. Last question I have for you. What are you really wanting people to walk away with after reading your book?
0: I think, you know, several things. I think I wrote it from a place of take what you need, pass on what you don't, mm. but also realizing that you're not alone in this. And I yeah. think mental health especially, there's still a big stigma of, you know, you got to put on the smile and pretend it's all okay. Mm. And it's like, well, no, you don't have to. You can be blessed and stressed at the same time. And you can have moments where you're just crying out a shoe because mm-hmm. you just need a nap or a snack. And so right. I think I just want people to know they're not alone and that mm-hmm. there is a way to see that sunrise. And sometimes it feels like you're climbing a mountain, but that yeah. tough climb really does have a worthwhile view, and, yes. and you just need to hold on a little bit longer.
1: Absolutely. Oh, my goodness. Well, thank you so much, Victoria, for thank being you. With us today. Thank you for sharing your story. I mean, I said this before we came on live. I'm like, thank you for pushing through
0: thank
1: and
0: you.
1: Writing this book.
0: Thank you.
1: Because I know it's been difficult. You've been honest about that, too. But, yeah, just thank you so much for all that you're doing.
0: Thank
1: and we
0: you.
1: Praise God for what he's doing in your
0: Amen.
1: Life.
0: Amen. Look, this was all him. So I just simply was the facilitator
1: yes.
0: with that.
1: Yeah. Thank you so much.
0: Thank you.
1: All right, everyone. Well, Victoria shares even more in her brand new book. It is called The View Is Worth It, Unlocking the Beauty in Life's Peaks and Valleys. And you can pick up a copy in stores nationwide. Gordon, over to you.
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5: Welcome back to the 700 Club for this CBN News Break. A celebration in Laos today. Rescue teams reached five people trapped in a cave for more than a week and found them alive. The villagers became trapped inside when heavy rains flooded the cave. Video shows the moment they surfaced to find the survivors sitting on a rock. Divers from neighboring Thailand participated in the operation. The search continues for two who are still missing. NASA is unveiling its plan to send astronauts to work and live on the moon. These images show the vision of to build a base on the lunar surface, complete with living quarters, drones, rovers, and power stations. It's expected to cover hundreds of square miles and could serve as a launching pad to Mars. The project will cost $20 billion and will unfold in three phases, with plans to send the first astronauts to live and work on the lunar surface by 2032. As always, you can get the latest from CBN News by going to our website at cbnnews.com. Gordon and Ashley are back with more of today's 700 Club. It's coming up right after this.
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2: 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Today is one where we look inwardly. Psalm 66, verse 19 reminds us, "If I regard iniquity in my heart, the Lord will not hear." God is holy and just. He calls us to walk in purity so that our prayers are unhindered. Before we intercede for the nation, we must allow the Holy Spirit to search our hearts. Hidden compromise, unforgiveness, or pride can quietly distance us from God's voice. Today, take time to ask the Lord to reveal anything that separates you from Him. Let His cleansing presence restore intimacy, because revival in America begins with renewal in us. Here's the prayer: Lord, search me and know me. Show me any secret or hidden areas where sin still dwells. Change my heart and my words so the meditation of my heart and the words of my mouth would be pleasing to you. Amen and amen.
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1: The other children made fun of Mei Zhen, so she wanted to drop out of school. Even at home, she felt ashamed because she was born with a cleft lip and palate.
27: 9-year-old Mei Zhen was born with a cleft lip and palate. Her mom said they've never been able to save enough to pay for surgery to repair it.
28: My daughter is shy. She does not like to leave the house. She'd rather be by herself.
29: Every time I go outside, people stare at me. I feel ashamed. When I look in the mirror, I see my lip, and I think, I am not beautiful.
27: Cho sells food outside her home in Myanmar while her husband works in construction. Together, they earn just enough to provide the basics for their three children.
28: I cut back on food and other expenses so we could save for surgery. But my husband was bit by a snake. We used all our money to save his life.
27: Lately, Mei Zhen felt like she had to quit school. The kids just wouldn't stop bullying her about her cleft lip.
28: I worry that if my daughter does not go to school, she will not have a good future.
27: Then a pastor told Cho about Operation Blessing. Thanks to you, we paid for Mei Zhen to receive two surgeries, one to repair her lip and the other to repair her palate. Both surgeries were successful, and she has now returned to school.
28: My daughter has changed a lot. She is no longer shy. I am deeply grateful to the people who gave to Operation Blessing to help her.
29: Now when I look in the mirror, I feel pretty. Thank you to the people who helped me.
1: 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And at whatever level, we just say thank you. 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Again, this is our way of saying thank you. It's called 40 Days of Praying for America, Seeking the Peace of a Nation. It is a 40-day devotional. The 40 days started May 25th. It's 40 days leading up to July 4th, which is the 250th anniversary of our great nation. 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Well, up next, we'll be answering your email questions, so make sure you stay with us.
0: It's easy to look at what's going on around the world and in our nation today and feel discouraged about it. But the future of our nation is yet to be defined, and we get to have a hand in that. This book is all about that. 40 Days of Praying for America. More than just idle words, a commitment from our hearts to make a difference in the hour we live in. I like to have something that kind of guides me in the process to keep me on track. That's what Praying for America will do for you. It's filled not only with thoughts for us and prayers for us, but places for you to actually journal what God is speaking to your heart. God says when we are united that in that place He commands a blessing. Our country needs the blessing of God. Will you commit to 40 days of prayer? Can one person make a difference? Yes, they can. Be that one person. Get a hold of Praying for America and step up to the plate. Let God use you in this hour.
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2: John with Bishop Derek Greer. 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
1: Well, all right.
2: Well, time for some email.
1: We got some email.
2: You're going to answer all these questions?
1: No.
2: Why not?
1: You're going to take it. You got this.
2: It's a talk show. We're supposed to.
1: Well, we'll see. We'll see. All right. This is from M.I. I was born a Catholic, baptized, made First Communion and Confirmation. In 2023, I decided to go to Brooklyn Tabernacle. My friends are mad at me because I used to go to the Catholic Church. They asked me why I changed churches. I told them I followed my heart. What else should I tell them?
2: I would leave it at that. You get to go to the church you want to go to. So, I learned from T.L. Osborne. It's a wonderful thing to learn that no matter what group you're in, remind them, I'm one of you. So if you believe that Jesus was born of Mary, that he lived a sinless life, that his blood is precious and it is a sacrifice for all sin, for all people, for all time. You believe he died on the cross for your sins. You believe he rose again on the third day. Those things say, I'm a Christian. So no matter the doctrinal differences or, we take communion this way or we ordain this way or we structure our worship service this way, just remind them and in that process remind yourself, well, I'm one of you too. We're all part of the larger body of Christ,
1: Amen.
2: That universal Catholic Church that we declare and that is something we should continually declare. We're all in this together.
1: Unity in the body of Christ. All right, this is from a viewer. This person says, I'm a high school student, and I've been thinking about the verse in the Bible where Jesus says that not everyone who says, Lord, Lord, will enter the kingdom of heaven. It's been on my mind, and I want to know what this means. How do I know if I'm like these people?
2: Go to Matthew, the text itself. I'm a big believer in The meaning is right there in the text. All you have to do is look at it. So here it is, Matthew chapter 7, verses 21 through 23. Not everyone who says to me, Lord, Lord, shall enter the kingdom of heaven, but he who does the will of my Father in heaven. So look at that. What's the will of God? He wants his will to be done on earth as it is in heaven. So you're trying to do his will. It's real clear. Are you loving God with all your heart? And you're loving your neighbor as yourself. Then the verse goes on. Many will say to me that day, Lord, Lord, have we not prophesied in your name? So this is, you can exercise the gifts of the Spirit. Have we not cast out demons in your name? Have we not done many wonders in your name? So it's not the gifts and it's not what you do, an outward display. He says to them, I never knew you. Depart from me, you who practice lawlessness. This is a self-examination scripture. Are you living in accordance with the will of God? If you are, amen. If you're not, I encourage you, go to the cross and get forgiveness. Put away sin from your life. That's our prayer in our 40 days of prayer for America, is to prepare ourselves today to say, am I living in accordance with what the Bible clearly teaches? Am I living in accordance with what my conscience is saying to me? Am I tolerating sin in my life? If you are, put that away. You want to be one of the good ones that says, well done, good and faithful servant.
1: Mm-hmm. Yes and amen. See, I don't got to add nothing. You got this. You got this. This is
2: gonna, you got this one?
1: This is coming from Rose. She says, hi, I'm reading 1 Kings. Some chapters end like this. They are written in the book of the Annals of the Kings of Israel. I don't even know if I said that right. Please explain this. Yeah. Okay, yeah. Please explain this to me. I don't know this. So
2: every kingdom in the Middle East, so whether you're Babylonian, Assyrian, Egyptian, all the kings kept histories of their reigns. And all this is doing is referring back to it. Occasionally, it's referring to Chronicles. So if you read it in Kings, it's referring, and then you read it in Chronicles. Roughly, the two versions are from the Israel or the Judah perspective of the split kingdom. But they're annals that don't survive today. We don't have copies of them. And that's all the time we have.
1: Great.
2: So God bless you. We'll see you tomorrow.
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7: Can artificial intelligence be redeemed, or is it a dangerous signal of the end times? Pastor Jack Hibbs joins us to discuss. Stick with us.
8: Could
7: Could artificial intelligence play a big role in the end times? That's the focus of today's Faith and Culture. I'm your host, Trey Gons Phillips, and we're joined today by Pastor Jack Hibbs. Pastor, how are you?
8: Thank you, Trey. I'm doing well. Thanks.
7: Well, it's an honor to have you here with us to talk about this important topic. I know this is something that you have spent time writing about, but I actually want to go straight to a recent headline news story about a company called Anthropic. It's the leading or one of the leading AI companies. It just held a summit with more than a dozen Christian leaders to help develop moral guardrails for its technology. And Jack, one of the questions that was asked during the summit was whether Claude, which is Anthropic's AI tool, might qualify as a child of God. Like, I think the answer there is pretty clear from a theological standpoint, but what do you make of that and the fact that we're even having this kind of conversation in 2026?
8: Trey, you just said it. Can you believe that we're having this conversation and that such a question would come up? That's what's going on. So we're looking at a world right now where you said it in the intro here, where they've gathered together Christian leaders or Christian thinkers to see what role does AI play. Now, technically, I mean, I'm old, but I'm not a dinosaur yet. We all use AI and we have for a long time. If you think about it, when you, for example, download a Bible program, maybe it's Logos or Accordance or whatever it might be, that is a form of AI because it's a quick search. You're finding out Greek, Hebrew meaning, syntax, sentence structure, all to help your sermon be exact and precise. What happens, though, is that the temptation is that you can get lazy into that mode and do what I've heard some pastors, and I cringe, Trey, to say it, but I've heard some pastors say that they'll get their outline from AI. They'll get their sermon from AI. And Trey, I got to tell you, that troubles me personally. I think like any tool that you have in your toolbox or your garage, it's good for a certain thing. But to rely upon it and to depend upon it in light of the presence of the Holy Spirit and the organic life of the believer with God, I think we're going to be, and I think we are, running up against some pretty threatening issues of where does AI take the place of a personal relationship with Christ?
7: Yeah, absolutely. Look, you've said from the pulpit that humanity, and this was a few years ago, but you said runs the risk of being overtaken by artificial intelligence. And since you said that, obviously, as you mentioned, we all now for years have been using some form of artificial intelligence. I think it's just become even more apparently ubiquitous in our lives. I mean, we all are using ChatGPT or Claude or, you know, Grok, whatever it is. It seems like all of us are interacting to some level, you know, varying degrees, but to some level with these kinds of artificial intelligence searching tools. So with that said, you did once say that we're running the risk of AI overtaking us. Has your view changed on that in any way? How has your view evolved as AI has evolved?
8: It's only strengthened in that. The reason being, Trey, is that, sad to say, I think there's a dependence upon the Christian to look to these things that are readily available at their fingertips. And here's the most tempting thing of all. It's quick. Think about it. I'm joking right now. I'm kidding. But, you know, there's an app out and there's these opportunities that you now know and yet that you're reporting on where you can pay a fee. You can sign up for a monthly subscription to talk to Jesus and get your questions answered. So why pray when you can just simply ask this app? Now, people might say, Jack, you know, that's ridiculous. You know what? To us, it might be ridiculous, but if somebody who just curious tries it, I mean, I think Eve was curious when she started speaking to the serpents, and that didn't end up well. Bottom line is this, the church today suffers, and the Christian suffers today because we don't wait upon God. I'm afraid that our lack of discernment is going to lead us down a path of absolute deception. But wow, Jesus said, if it were possible, even the very elect would be deceived. Now in logic, if it were possible means it's impossible. The point is that means a lot of people are going to be deceived. And I think that AI is the tip of the spear on this.
9: Yeah. Look, I mean, you were joking, but there are tools now that exist that kind of replicate a Jesus figure. It's like,

0: The conditioning, like in all things, be it lifting weights, or be it diet, or being our spiritual disciplines, conditioning in whatever direction is going to be the way that we go. And so I'm very concerned about that. I jokingly say sometimes, it wouldn't be a bad idea if we had an EMP bomb go off, because we'd all have to read a book. You know, and I think that's a good idea, is to actually have some books in the day that we don't have the artificial intelligence or the device to look to. Can we actually pick up the Bible and read it and know how to read it and where to go with it? So back to the Bible is the word that I would say.
1: Look, I think since the garden, human beings have been drawn sinfully to the idolatry of knowledge and ever deepening knowledge. And I just see AI as kind of like a counterfeit of actually doing that, of actually going to the Lord and saying, look, I don't know how to handle this, God. Give me wisdom and give me intellect to help me discern what I ought to do. But I think we're bypassing God and going straight to AI. So I don't know if you want to share some thoughts on that.
0: Well, you know, like everything, think about the technologies that have come into existence since the beginning of time itself, the use of them. You know what? Listen, the technology of currency, for example, money. Money can be used for good. It can be used for evil. AI, if you've got contractors that are on a construction site and they are looking at the slope of 10 acres of land and regarding which way the drainage should go, and AI is a great help for that, that's awesome. If you use AI to help develop, for example, the Artemis II moon launch and how to get them back, wonderful. But the moment we do what Eve did in the garden, and that is go personal, when she saw, right, that it was good, it would make one wise, and it would be good for life, or the taste and the experience, this is what I want, it goes bad. Satan mm-hmm. will always take what's created and he'll pimp it out for bad. And so I think we're moving toward, as it was in the days of Noah, we are moving toward a time, and maybe we're there, where technology will allow us to speak a unified language, and what man will imagine to do, man will be able to do, but we know the Bible, it doesn't go well. And so I think we need to be very wise. And you beautifully said it in the beginning, Trey, wisdom. It's going to take the wisdom of Solomon for us to discern what is good and bad, and how do we use what's before us?
1: Yeah, absolutely. Well, I want to talk a little bit more about that discernment on the other side of the break. Everybody stick with us. We'll be right back with more Faith and Culture.
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6: I wanted to be a boy one week. I wanted to be a girl next week. It was constantly like that, confusion always in my mind. I always felt like I was more in tune to femininity.
7: At 16, Tommy decided it was time to give in to those desires. Now addicted to meth, he dropped out of school and began frequenting gay chat rooms and nightclubs.
6: I had an internal knowing that it was just wrong.
7: Despite his doubts, Tommy started taking female hormones and making plans to have a sex change operation. Tommy was doing drugs with his brother and sister when he felt an oppressive, paralyzing fear.
8: Terrified, Tommy left the house and went to his mom, who had recently committed her life to Christ.
6: I had to cry out to God because I just knew in that moment that he was the only one that was able to help me. So I remember just telling him, I'm sorry of the lifestyle that I was living. I just went into this deep place of repenting and asking for forgiveness. If Jesus did it for me, he could do it for you. We all need a savior. We all come from a place of brokenness.
1: Welcome back to Faith and Culture. We're speaking with Pastor Jack Hibbs. And Jack, you were just talking about the importance of discernment, about biblical discernment before we took a break there. And AI, I think, is making discerning truth from fiction increasingly difficult in our day and age. So I want to ask, is it possible that this kind of technology, this artificial intelligence, could ultimately play a role in end times deception? I'm thinking about the kind of deception that Jesus warned about even in Matthew 24.
0: Oh, absolutely. Absolutely. In fact, let me be bold and prove your statement. When we fast forward out of Matthew or the Gospels, and we go to the book of Revelation, what do we know? Well, we know this, that there's going to be the Antichrist. He's going to be empowered by Satan himself. He's going to have the false prophet who will be some way, shape, or form his religious sidekick, who the Bible tells us is able to call down fire from heaven and all these kinds of manifestations, much like it was in the days of Moses with Pharaoh's false prophets and teachers. They were able to even make a snake or snakes like Moses. But here's something that's interesting. That same false prophet will craft the image of the beast. It is some form of a mechanical thing. It is a statue thing. It is able to discern who's got the mark of the beast and who doesn't. It is able to, the Bible says that it will appear that breath is placed into it, that it can both speak and appear to be living, but it's an image. And isn't it remarkable that Paul the Apostle warned the Corinthians, don't get near idols and images, because by praying to these things and having these idols, you inadvertently can be praying to demons. So Trey, check this out. What if there is this mechanical type of Tesla or AI, robot thing? Look, I'm not far from LA right now, and at the Peterson Museum, Tesla's got a section, and they've got these incredible, about seven foot tall robots. I mean, they're so intimidating. That said, what if one was so AI animated that it's so winsome and almost mesmerizing? But Trey, what if a demon was to possess a statue like Paul warned 2,000 years ago to the first century church? What if that were to happen in the future? What if the image of the beast is actually the mating of a demonic spirit that possesses a statue, an image, a technology? Because we do know that it's able to look and to discern who's got 666 and who doesn't. Wow. I mean, I think you've answered your own question. Technology is not going to go backwards on this one. And in fact, look where AI was, Trey, 3 years ago, 3 months ago, to today. I think it's just going to be fast forward from here on out.
1: Yeah, well, I think it's moving at an alarming rate. I mean, even people who are inside of these technology companies, they even will readily admit that, well, I think that AI is heading in a dangerous direction, or AI could be, if it was in the wrong hands, could be wielded for some really terrible things. How, as Christians, should we engage with it? I mean, I know there'll be some listening to our conversation. They're going to say, well, then with Jack saying this and AI executives saying that, I don't think I should be messing with this stuff at all.
0: Well, isn't it interesting? Now, I'm sorry for your viewers right now that I cannot say who told me this, but let's just say I was speaking to somebody who's in that world, who told me that from Jeff Bezos of Amazon to Elon Musk to Zuckerberg and all of these others, it's interesting. They may be competitors, but there's one thing they have in common. They've all said, I don't let my kids get near this. Mm. That's what they've said. They don't let their kids get near this stuff. Okay, that said, wow, what do we do? Well, number one, I'm going to say something that is just in a craft, an art, a discipline that we've lost by and large as a nation or a world. And that is, this is going to take extra, extra parenting. This is going to take real biblical love. Not you trying to be your kid's friend, but you being your kid's leader, parent, hero, where you say to them, we are not going to start these things. I know next door, Johnny's got one of those things. We're not going to do it. Here's the reason why. There's going to be a day when it'll be time for you to exercise that discipline. But right now, we're actually going to learn how to hold a book, turn the pages, and we're going to learn how all the greats before us learned. They learned by books. And the greatest book of all, be it on a device or not, is the Bible. So that's what we're going to do, kids. This is a Christian home. We're going to start there. And we're a smart Christian home. We're not knuckle-dragging Neanderthal Christians. We are going to be on the cutting edge of what we need to know. And there is a time for you to use technology, but first we're going to instill within you wisdom. Because all the knowledge at the end of our fingertips is not wisdom. Wisdom is the proper use of knowledge. And right now we've got kids that are being swept away. They're being stolen by apps and by chat rooms and AI that is setting them up for kidnapping or sex trade. And it's just terrifying. And so as parents, we need to step in. As Christian leaders, we need to step in and run the risk of being made fun of to conduct ourselves in wisdom. Wisdom has got to be the answer to knowledge.
1: I was looking at a survey that was released earlier this year that said about a third of American Christians, this is Christians, people who are already believers, say that spiritual advice from artificial intelligence is just as good as advice that they would receive from their pastor. So what do you make of that? And I think a lot of it does tie into, we're not patient. We're not willing to wait, to wait on the Lord and to wait on wisdom from counsel.
0: What you just said is the prerequisite or precursor to deception. Think about it. First of all, I hope your pastor is a true Christian and knows the Word of God and exalts the Lord Jesus Christ, because the Holy Spirit will speak through your pastor or your parents or speak to you directly, friend. And there's no substitute for the wisdom of God and the Holy Spirit's ministry in your life. But if you, now watch this, second thing, if you think, well, you know, I like the counsel I'm getting from AI more than my pastor. You know what you're saying? You are saying, my pastor's not telling me what I want to hear. AI is telling me what I want to hear. Because if you're seeking counsel, you don't know exactly what it is you're looking for. That's the premise of seeking counsel. You don't know about something, so you're going to consult those that are wiser than you to get info or guidance on what to do. If you don't know what to do and you ask AI and it says to you, do what's in your heart. What have you been thinking about the most? Do that. After all, God wants you happy. Who's not going to sign up for that? People are going to say, that's what I wanted to hear. If your pastor says you need to deny yourself, pick up your cross and follow Jesus. And this is what that looks like. Stop looking at porn, repent of it. And you need to get your hands busy with Christian ministry. Go find out how you can be used in your youth group or in your church. Maybe hand out flyers or greet people on Sunday morning. Get involved. If they hear that, they're not going to feel good about that. And they're going to conclude, that must not be from God. What AI tells me is much more palatable. I like that instead. We are beginning to set ourselves up to be those people.

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11: Welcome back to Faith and Culture. We're joined by Pastor Jack Hibbs. You've released a recent devotional called Watching Waiting that calls on believers to live in a state of readiness for his return. So what does it look like for believers to be anticipating that day?
12: Jesus said, and that 40-day devotional is all about what Jesus said. Every day is about what Jesus says, what the scriptures say about us being ready. We've been told to be ready. Now, Trey, I'm going to suggest to you that it's harder to stay ready every day, meaning I could meet Jesus at any time, either by the Lord's return or by us dropping dead or whatever. To live in the reality that eternity is just on the other side of my next breath, to live like that is a life that is not terrifying. It's hopeful. It's exciting. And it also, as 1 John says, regarding the return of Christ, all those who have that hope purify themselves even as he is pure, meaning we discipline ourselves to have a personal relationship with Jesus on a moment-by-moment basis, and that we, in walking in the light, walking in the Spirit, one and the same thing, we are ready to meet him. And there's no substitute for that. AI cannot do that. Nobody else can do that for you. Thank God we have a personal Savior. And so that means he wants to interact in your life personally, not artificial intelligence, but actual intelligence with the living God. And so that's the door that he opens up for us that we need to walk through each day. And that devotion is about that. But I think the personality of my writing and the other books that have come out are to prepare you to make disciples, for you to be eager about serving the Lord, always be ready, right? Redeeming the time and taking into consideration that we must be busy about our Father's business.
11: Absolutely. Well, for people who want to learn more about some of your writing, some of your work, and also check out your teaching, Pastor, where can they go?
12: Yes, simply this, jackhibbs.com. Everything's there from books, sermons, media. There's thousands of sermons there. Jackhibbs.com, that would be the easiest place.
11: Awesome. Well, Pastor Jack Hibbs, thank you so much for taking some time to talk with us today.
12: Thank you, Trey.
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12: The beginning of the gospel of Jesus Christ, the Son of God, as it is written in the prophets.
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0: Living Today. I'm Gordon Robertson.
1: Hey, everyone, and I'm Ashley Key. And today we're going to pray for you on the show. But first, we want to encourage you with stories of people who needed God to intervene in impossible situations, and they experienced a miracle.
0: Joel was just a teenager when doctors said that he had the back of an old man with two slipped discs. Well, that turned out to be an understatement. Before long, Joel couldn't move his legs, was confined to a wheelchair, and was told that he'd never be able to walk again.
2: Like many young boys growing up in Indiana, Joel Haler had one dream and one goal.
3: I'll be honest, I put a lot of time and effort into, you know, being the basketball player that I was. That was, in a sense, my God.
2: By high school, he had achieved that goal and had the admiration of coaches and fans. That despite fighting a degenerative disc disease in his back.
3: Took pain medicine to help that. I went to a chiropractor multiple times to readjust, which helped. But again, going back to, you know, the lifestyle of just go when it came to basketball, it just continued to get worse and worse.
2: Joel was recruited by Hope College in Michigan. But one day at practice his sophomore year, he heard something pop in his back.
3: But then I started feeling a little bit of numbness and tingling in my toes, and I had never experienced that before.
2: A trip to the ER resulted in a normal MRI and medication for pain. But when Joel woke up in his dorm room at 3 a.m. that night, the meds had worn off, and he was paralyzed from the waist down.
4: Joel calls and says, "Dad, I don't have any feeling, and I can't move my legs. And I don't know what to do." I was praying for Joel, asking God for wisdom. Lord, what's going on?
2: When his father Eric arrived at Joel's dorm room, he wasn't prepared for what he saw.
4: Where it really, really hit was, so his four or five buddies are there with him in the wheelchair, and it's when they go with me to the truck to put Joel in the truck. And they pick him up and his legs are dangling. That's what it really hit my heart, because it was like, oh, crap. He can't, I mean, to see his legs dangling, I lost it.
2: At St. Vincent Hospital in Indianapolis, Joel underwent 11 days of testing. In the end, doctors found no reason for the paralysis. He went home confined to a wheelchair.
3: I think the biggest thing was the questions that were actually going through my mind, because there's no diagnosis. What's going to happen? It was immediate, pointing fingers at God, and it was his fault. He caused this. This is not what I was supposed to do in life. You know, why did he mess up my future? Why did he mess up my plans?
2: Meanwhile, people from the Haler's church were praying for Joel's healing. His mother, Karen, remembers it well.
5: And the body of Christ coming alongside of us and just encouraging us and praying with us and just being there for us.
2: One day, Joel gave all his fears to God.
3: I think it really boils down to I felt worthless and not of value. I felt empty, but then filled, because I was beginning to empty out the garbage that was in my life and handing it over to him, and then actually discovering truth and what I was looking for, and that was actually in the person of Jesus. I felt a huge weight come off my shoulders.
2: He also began to read the Bible, pray, and believe in healing. One Sunday, a fellow church member, Braxton Farmer, who'd been praying for Joel's healing, told Joel something God had told him.
6: Like, I was praying, like, God, I hope Joel will get his legs back and that he won't be hurt. And then I heard a voice say, "You'll walk on a Thursday." You know, like a smooth voice like that.
3: Immediately, the Lord reminded me of a dream that I had had. I was running through my high school fieldhouse tunnel. I was running through that paper banner, and instead of the cool artwork, mine said J23.
2: Joel checked out a calendar. J23, or January 23rd, was 4 days away. It was a Thursday.
3: I freaked out.
2: At 3 a.m. that Thursday morning, Joel felt tingling in his toes.
3: That's where it really hit me. Here we go. And it started working its way up my legs, and it actually became very painful. So it took an hour and a half to reach my hips, And that's when the pain died down. Pinched myself, wiggled my toes, thinking, this is the real deal. What is happening right now? I remember swinging my legs over to the side of the bed for 20 minutes and just sitting on the side of the bed, kind of going through everything that had just happened these last couple months and what the doctors had said. And I just sat there and I said, doesn't matter what doctors have to say.
2: Doctors had told him that he'd never walk again.
3: I got up and I walked as if nothing was wrong. And to walk normally is a miracle.
4: That was a day of great joy.
6: Yeah. Oh my gosh, did that really just happen? You know, I was amazed.
2: Today, as Joel plays a pickup game of basketball with friends, he's much more aware of God's love and healing power.
3: It's one of those things that I get to enjoy the fact that I can actually play and that it's a gift that he gave me to actually glorify him.
5: It's opened my heart more to the Lord and more of the supernatural, that God does want to do miracles and he does want to heal.
4: The love of God, the connection with him, and just to believe him for bigger and better things.
3: Jesus gave me my identity. He gave me a new mind. He gave me his mind, and he created me anew. That was what he did. Jesus completely restored my life.
1: Wow, praise God.
0: Yeah, and he'll do that for you too.
1: Yes, and amen.
0: He is the same yesterday, today, and forever. What he did when he walked the earth back in Bible times, he's still doing today.
1: Yep.
0: And he's going to be doing it tomorrow.
1: Yeah.
0: Just realize he doesn't change. He always wants to heal. He always wants to forgive. He always wants to save. Always wants to deliver. Always wants to be your all in all.
1: Amen. And I love that the Lord spoke to that little boy and said he's going to be walking on Thursday morning. And lo and behold, he's walking on Thursday morning. And that's just truly a miracle. I love that.
0: Yeah, J23.
1: Love that.
0: Okay. Well, we've got a magazine called Miracle Living Today. 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We want to encourage you in your faith. What God did for others, he will absolutely do for you.
1: Well, up next, a truck slips off a jack and right on top of this woman's husband. How did God show up in their driveway? Well, you'll have to see it to believe it. Plus, a pilot shouts Mayday at 3,800 feet.
7: I remember being really, really hot, warm, and the screen in front all red.
8: The entire airplane's engulfed in flames. We might not get out of this alive.
1: See how they survived a flying inferno when we come back. Plus, we'll be praying for you and your needs, so don't go away.
9: I was angry, hurt, out of control. It's like I didn't even care about life. I knew of God, but I didn't know him. It has to be a better plan for my life than this. I'm tired, Lord. Help me. Help me, Lord. Help me. My heart totally changed. I felt the overwhelming love now. I had been set free from all the hurt. I started learning the love of God that changed everything within me.
10: I remember just walking through the wilderness and just mesmerized by the nature. The beauty, the silence. But in the midst of that silence, God began to reveal himself to me. God showed me what I had become. I just got up and I said, I need something greater than me. When you've tried everything and nothing's worked, cry out to Jesus.
1: Sam Wallen was as good as dead. He had been flattened, crushed under an SUV. Emergency personnel said his injuries were not survivable. But here's how Sam is alive today.
11: This is 911. What's your emergency?
12: I need an ambulance.
11: What's going on?
12: A suburban fell on my brother. He is not in good shape. Please hurry.
13: Please. October 1st, 2016. Amber Wallen was talking to her sister-in-law in the driveway when she heard a crash. Amber sprinted to the garage where she found her husband Sam pinned under the SUV he had been working on. Her sister-in-law called 911. Amber grabbed a floor jack, trying to lift the 3.5-ton vehicle off of her husband.
7: I started trying to jack it up, and I was screaming and praying at the top of my lungs. I remember thinking, this is it, this is it, this is it. And I was like, Lord, this can't be it. This cannot be it. I'm not ready. I'm not done.
13: Finally, Amber got the vehicle high enough to pull Sam, who was unconscious, to safety.
7: His ears were bleeding, his eyes were bleeding, his nose and his mouth was bleeding. I mean, he was bleeding everywhere. Lord, I just need him to come back, and I need breath back in his body. And if you could just give him breath so that he would have life, and just please let him stay and let him know who we are. My kids need him. I need him.
12: Are they almost here?
14: Okay.
12: I hear it coming. I hear it.
13: Firemen and paramedics arrived on the scene and rushed Sam and Amber to a nearby hospital.
7: The EMT kept telling me, I know he's alive, but this is not really survivable. We don't know what the extent of his injuries are, and I don't want you to get your hopes up.
13: In the ER, doctors determined both of Sam's lungs were collapsed, and he had a crushed sternum and 7 broken ribs. He had also lost his vision. Sam was put under heavy sedation and intubated.
15: He was very serious, potentially a fatal injury, and procedures need to be done quickly in those patients in order to save their lives.
13: With her husband in critical condition, Amber sent out a call for prayer.
7: All I kept clinging to was, God heard my prayer in that driveway, and he is here. There was no backup plan. There was no plan B. There was no anything else. I needed God to do what I asked him to do, and I had the faith that he would. There was an immense sense of peace that just came over us, as if God was just taking care of everything.
13: Nurse Athena offered to pray as well.
15: I'm here. I'm still praying for you. I may be going home. If you would like for me to pray for you here, I will do that. But I'm always keeping you in my prayers.
13: Doctors ordered an MRI to check for brain bleeds and heart damage. Afterwards, Sam was taken to the ICU. He was conscious and aware of what had happened. He still couldn't see, but more importantly to Amber.
7: Once he knew who I was, and he had the cognitive ability to talk to me, I knew no matter what, we were going to be okay.
13: As for Sam,
16: if I was going to be blind, then I was going to be blind. After I had came back and I realized that I was still alive, I honestly didn't have the first thought of I might die after that. I heard from other people that, oh, he might not make it, or in my mind, I felt perfectly fine. I was completely at peace.
13: The MRI showed that Sam's heart and brain were undamaged. For the next several days, Sam surprised the staff as he continued to improve.
7: We just have to wait and see how he heals, and we just have to, but their timeline, Sam was exceeding their timeline at every milestone.
13: By his third day in the hospital, Sam had regained his vision. And after just 6 days, he was off the ventilator and able to go home. His ribs and sternum would take time to heal, but as Amber would remind her husband, the main thing was he was alive.
7: We got a lot more than we prayed for, because I prayed if God would just let me keep you, it didn't matter what kind of shape you were in, and here you are, able to walk around and work and take care of us and still be here.
13: Within weeks, Sam was back at work and today remains active and healthy. His occasional aches and pains serve as a reminder of what's important in life and just how far the Lord has brought him.
16: There was no doubt in my mind that God was there the whole time. We had so many people praying for us that we didn't even know during that whole time of us being in the hospital and healing up. And the power of prayer is amazing.
7: Prayer truly does change things. And if he can show up in our driveway, he can show up in anybody's driveway. For us, God showed us who he was.
1: An amazing miracle story. And I love what somebody in that story said, that God does not heal on that timeline, that Sam was healing well beyond what the doctors were expecting. They were expecting him to be in the hospital for months, recovering, very doom and gloom kind of report, not really giving Sam's wife hope. But she is here today saying that there is hope. We believed, we prayed to our Creator that Sam would be fully restored, and he was. His healing exceeded the doctor's expectations of how quickly he could heal. And I just feel like that's a reminder for us all today that God does not heal on our timeline. He heals on his. And oftentimes it is fast. It is beyond what doctors could ever think or imagine. And that's exactly what God does. He goes beyond what we could ever ask, think, or imagine, because he's just that good. He's a good father. He's a good God. He loves you. He loves his children. So if you're asking God for a miracle today, believe in his timeline. Believe in his good report. 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Gordon.
0: Well, now you're going to die. Well, that was Ken McKenzie's last thought as his private plane plummeted to the ground, engulfed in flames. His wife, Sonia, had the same thought. Surrounded by a circle of raging fire, the couple stepped out on the wing. They knew they were doomed until they looked down to see a miracle of biblical proportions.
14: My clothes are burning, my hair. More than anything, that was the moment when I thought, now you're going to die.
2: August 30th, 2015. Ken McKenzie and his wife, Sonia, were preparing to fly from Fort Lauderdale to Washington, D.C., with a quick stop in Lynchburg, Virginia, to see their daughter, Monica. Ken had over 36 years of flying experience in the Royal Canadian Air Force and later for commercial airlines in Canada and the U.S.
14: Every flight is going to have different aspects to it. It's a different mission. But on this particular day, I think we're probably just more excited to be going to see Monica than anything.
17: I am not quite as comfortable flying and doing adventuresome things as Ken, so there's always just a few butterflies in my stomach.
2: Finally, Ken got clearance to take off.
14: We got to about 3,800 feet when I was doing my internal scan of the instruments, and I noticed that the oil pressure was significantly lower than it should be. Oil pressure on the aircraft should be 60 pounds per square inch, and this was actually 9.
2: At once, Ken radioed the tower and turned back toward the airfield.
17: When I heard him say 864 Kilo Mike declaring emergency, it's like a lump just went right here.
14: We were planning as if the engine would fail and hoping that it was just an indication issue and that we would be able to land and find that, oh, some probe was not functioning well.
17: I never really thought this is how we die. I knew I was really, really nervous, but we have to come out of it. We're going to come out of it.
14: I called air traffic control and said, we have the airport visual. And they said, we confirm you have the airport visual. Switch to Fort Lauderdale Executive Tower. And I hit the radio button to do that, and the engine stopped. And things got really quiet.
17: And now he declares a mayday. That's a new level of now the anxieties is super intense.
14: My first responsibility is to figure out how to get us on the ground safely. Can I make the runway? No. Can we land in the town? Because we're right over Fort Lauderdale, but that's probably not going to go very well. Very, very fast airplane, and when it touches down, it's really moving fast. It's doing over 100 miles per hour.
2: Ken decided their best option was to try and land on a narrow gravel levee between the edge of town and the Everglades swamp.
14: Ran all the emergency checklists, got everything all ready for the landing. Then we had time to reflect and say, we got a couple minutes here, or seconds. We should pray now.
17: I knew at the time I didn't need to have an eloquent prayer. Dear Father, I'm in this time of need. He clearly knew, so I just said, oh God.
2: Ken landed on the levee going over 120 miles per hour, trying to keep control of the aircraft.
14: We started bouncing all over the place. We slowed to about 55 or 60 knots, and the nose starts to drift to the left because as it slows down, I'm starting to lose directional control. We've got this really strong crosswind, and then the left landing gear fell off the top of the levee, and it broke off.
17: And we spun around really quickly, almost to that the wind was knocked out of me.
14: When I looked over Sonia's shoulder to see where we were going, all I saw was flames. And we came to a stop, and now the entire airplane's engulfed in flames. I thought, we might not get out of this alive.
17: I remember being really, really hot, warm, and the screen in front all red. That's when it went through my head, oh, this is how it feels to die in an airplane crash.
14: I stepped out onto the wing, the wing's on fire. The first thing I felt was pain, and it started with my leg, and as I got the rest of my body out, it went to my arm, and it went to my head and my chest, and just intense pain, unlike anything I'd ever felt before.
17: He reached for my hand to pull me, and I'd forgotten my headset on, and so it jerked me back.
14: And our hands slipped, and she fell back into the airplane. More than anything, that was the moment when I thought, now you're gonna die. Because I'm not leaving you behind. So either I'm going to get you out or I'm going to die trying.
17: And then he grabbed my hand and pulled.
14: And up she came out of the seat. Here I am standing on the wing, having burning away. When my clothes are burning, my hair. And when Sonia comes out on the wing, there's a circle around us now of no flames.
2: Then the fire parted, leaving a clear path to the canal. Ken and Sonia jumped into the water and swam away from the burning wreckage. They climbed back onto the levee to wait for help.
17: I started to feel a little bit elated. I think we're both a little bit elated, like we lived, and we're here. So almost an excited feeling.
2: Emergency personnel rushed Ken and Sonia to the hospital. Sonia had minor burns to her head, while Ken sustained second and third degree burns over 8% of his body, which required painful cleaning and multiple surgeries. 3 weeks later, he was released to go home. That Thanksgiving, the family met at the crash site to remember and to give thanks to God for saving their lives.
14: All I could feel was a sense of foreboding as to what could have happened and a sense of true gratefulness and joy.
17: We gathered in a circle and prayed and thanked God for keeping us alive. And so it was kind of almost more a celebration, being happy we made it.
2: The McKenzies still enjoy flying together and often share their faith in a God who still does miracles.
14: Sharing my faith has become a heck of a lot easier. Fulfill what God's called you to do and actually get out there and do it.
17: We don't want to forget these experiences or take them for granted. So we need to share how God has, you know, saved us literally and how our faith has brought us through, and maybe it can help somebody else as well.
0: Well, that's what I hope these stories do, that they help you believe for miracles. You overcome all the obstacles in life by the word of your testimony. And it's in the testimony that you encourage other people. Now, here's the testimony of Ken and Sonia. They had a moment, and it was just seconds, and it wasn't a time for any elaborate prayer. You know, they were trying to line up. Can we land this on a levee? And you heard Sonia say, I didn't have time for an elaborate prayer. All I could say was, oh, God. Well, that's good enough. And here's what the Bible says about that. Psalms 91. The Lord says, I will rescue those who love me. I will protect those who trust in my name. When they call on me, I will answer. I will be with them in trouble. I will rescue and honor them. I will reward them with a long life and give them my salvation. Let's go back to the beginning of them. I will do this for those who love me. I will rescue those who love me. Ken and Sonia, they clearly love God. They were Christians. You know, they had the elaborate prayers, but here they are who say, all right, I'm in trouble. I don't have time for that anymore. I will just trust in his name. And that's the next part. I will protect those who trust in my name. Sometimes all we can do is say Jesus. Sometimes all you can say is, oh God. But that's good enough. And let this story, let this testimony tell you, it's not about your prayer. It's about your trust. It's about relying on Him and knowing that He loves you. Are you loving Him? Are you honoring Him? Are you trusting Him? If you're doing that, you have all the elements you need for a miracle. What happened to Ken and Sonia can happen to you. Maybe you're not in a flaming plane, but something in your life seems out of control. You don't know what to do. You don't know where to turn. Realize God will protect you. He will deliver you. He will give you long life. He will be your salvation. All you need to do is call on Him. Ashley and I are going to pray for you now. And just believe God. Just trust in that name. That name means salvation. It means healing. It means provision. It means deliverance. It means everything. The answer to every need. You can find it in that name. Let's pray. Lord God Almighty, we come to You and we just hallow Your name, for Your name is holy. And we receive all that You have for us, for You are the great I Am, and it's Your will to protect us. It's Your will to deliver us. It's Your will to heal us. It's Your will to provide for us. So we claim all of those promises now, and we believe in them, and we know that You watch over Your promise to perform it. So, Lord God Almighty, here we are. We ask that Your kingdom would come, Your will would be done in our lives now, in Jesus' name. Ashley, God's given you some.
1: Yeah, I believe someone's watching. You've got some lower back issues, and I believe the doctor has also called it's because of your sciatic nerve, and the pain is pretty debilitating. It's restricted you a lot. You're not able to live your normal life. It also affects you in the workplace and your job and your income. And you've just been crying out to the Lord asking, why me? Why me? And I just believe God is answering your prayer. He has heard your cries. He always does. He is healing you according to His timeline, according to His purposes. Just receive your healing right now. That pain will begin to go away even right now, and you will be able to return to your normal life. Just receive it now in Jesus' name.
0: There's someone, you've been in an accident and your forehead went into a hard surface. I think it's a steering wheel, but you've had lingering issues from this injury, microfractures in your sinuses. God is healing the bone. He's able to knit it all together, bring everything into alignment. Take all of those headaches, all of that problem away from you right now. Give you clarity of thought and mind. In Jesus' name, amen.
1: Also, somebody watching with neuropathy in your fingertips, God is healing you of that right now in Jesus' name.
0: All right, here's a word from Psalms. Though a mighty army surrounds me, my heart will not be afraid. Even if I'm attacked, I will remain confident. God bless you.
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3: 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They show that 100% of subjects reported relief from foot pain, ankle pain, knee pain, and hip pain, and 96% reported relief from back pain. Results also show they will help improve your balance.
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32: All right. Thank you. Thank you, everybody. Welcome. I'm Dr. Steve Salvatore, and we're coming to you from Central Park, right in the middle of New York City, where everybody is always on the move. Today, we're talking about the most unappreciated part of our body, our feet. So how many of you suffer from foot pain? Raise your hands. Almost all of you, right? Well, it's no wonder with all the punishment our feet take. Sometimes the force is as much as 5 times our body weight, and they get out of alignment, which causes lots of painful foot problems. But now, how many of you also have ankle pain? What about knee pain? How about hip and low back pain? All that pain could be caused by the same problem. If you don't have proper support for your feet, it's going to throw off the alignment of your ankles, your knees, your hips, and your spine. And that can cause pain all along the way. Orthotics keep your feet supported and properly aligned. It used to be that you had to go to a doctor's office to get fitted for a custom orthotic, but this changed all that. These are Superthotics, a breakthrough, truly customizable orthotic shoe inserts that are available without a doctor's visit and at a fraction of the cost. I could not be standing here without pain if I did not have Superthotics in my shoes. But you don't have to take my word for it. We're here in New York City for a reason. We wanted to put Superthotics to the test with the most skeptical and mobile people in the world.
0: My name is Joseph Scotto. I am a social worker. I get around mainly by subways and walking. And I wear shoes for style, not comfort. I am not going to wear orthopedic shoes. They're just not fashionable. I also live in a 3-flight walk-up, and I have a duplex, so more steps. My feet ache. My back is always in pain. I started using Superthotics. They feel extremely comfortable. Wearing the Superthotics have definitely alleviated all of the pain in my feet and my back. I particularly think it's great that it took something so small. It doesn't involve medication. You shouldn't settle for being in pain, and now I don't have to anymore.
1: My name is Michelle Cromer. I'm a New York City public school teacher. My classroom is on the 3rd floor. We have what we call teacher shoes that we put on to try to be comfortable. And even my teacher shoes were feeling uncomfortable. Foot fatigue, my arch would be achy. When your feet hurt, it seems like everything hurts. When I first took the Superthotics out of the package, I was like, these are so thin. Like, what is this? So I put it in my shoe, and it worked. I didn't have that tingling in my heel, and my feet didn't feel tired. Some days I would put them in my teacher shoes. Some days I would put them in, like, boots. I put them in all of my shoes, even my church shoes. I was even telling my teacher friends about it. And they were like, does this really work? I was like, yes, they really work. Superthotics are a lifesaver for my career.
7: I'm Sandy Natelli. I'm a stay-at-home mom. 3 years ago, I broke my left foot. Ever since then, I have pain. I've been trying every over-the-counter product, shoe inserts and cushions, and they don't make a difference. So I tried the Superthotic. I was very skeptical because nothing had worked. When it actually worked and there was no pain, I was shocked. I thought the pain, the swelling, was something I was just going to have to live with. I took them out of my shoes and I put them in my slippers. Yeah, my fluffy slippers were more comfortable with this. Superthotics are amazing. They enable you to have a pain-free life.
32: Let's meet the two doctors who developed this pain-relieving breakthrough.
11: Dr. Bob Barbarian and Dr. Gary Briskin are founders of the University Foot and Ankle Institute in Southern California, one of the largest and most well-respected podiatric medical treatment and rehab centers in the country. But they're also foot and ankle surgeons and professors of podiatry at a prominent medical center. Now, every year, they see thousands of patients, some with very serious issues that require surgery, but most with issues that can be corrected with a doctor-prescribed orthotic.
12: If you put the foot in the ideal position, then you're going to affect it all the way up the chain. The ankle's gonna be well positioned, the knee's gonna be well positioned, and the back's gonna be well positioned.
32: So you guys make orthotics here in the practice, right? Tell us about that.
13: What we do is we take an impression of the foot using a plaster cast. From that impression, we'll make a positive mold. We'll actually have the orthotic fabricated on that mold so it's customized to the individual patient.
32: How expensive is something like this?
13: This can be $600 to $800. Mm-hmm. A lot of people can't afford that. Their insurance may not cover it. So this is a Superthotic.
12: The goal for us was to design a system where we could offer different levels of correction, much like we do with an orthotic. You'll see the differing levels of correction that are achieved by the biodynamic inserts that we've designed. This one has a 0-degree wedge. This one has a 5-degree wedge. So depending on the level of pronation, we're able to correct the foot. Pronation is basically a collapsing of the arch, which can cause pain in the foot, the ankle, the knee and the hip. So if you take the Superthotic and you put it on the foot is now well supported, the ankle is moving in a normal fashion.
13: An important part of that is what happens with the heel. With the BioLock heel cup, the heel cannot turn out as much and therefore the foot doesn't collapse.
32: So it's about as custom as you can get without getting a doctor-prescribed orthotic.
12: Exactly.
13: Yes.
12: By putting the foot in the ideal position, you decrease arch pain, bunion pain, hammer toe pain, neuroma pain, plantar fascia pain, tendonitis pain in the arch. Once you align the foot, you align the knee, align the ankle, align the hip, and align the back. It's all about supporting the foot.
13: We see thousands of people a year who have foot problems, but we became doctors to help as many people as we could. And with the Superthotic, we're hoping we can help millions of people.
32: Okay, so we already met a few New Yorkers whose lives are better, more mobile, and more pain-free thanks to Superthotics. But if their stories haven't convinced you to try them, this next story will.
14: My name is Angela McKee. I am 69 years old. Well, I was told by the doctor I needed to have both knees replaced. They would just hurt. I have bunions on both feet and a hammer toe. When you're hurting and you have to go out and do things or go places, I dread it because I think, oh, my feet are gonna hurt. The first time I put the Superthotic in, I just felt a world of difference. My feet did not bother me at all. and my knees and my hips feel much better. This is like one of the greatest things that have happened to me lately. I was thinking about going back to salsa class. I had given up. I haven't been there in over a year.
2: I thought my salsa days were over. Thanks to Superthotics, I am back on the dance floor.
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3: 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In a clinical study with 100 test subjects, 100% reported relief from foot and ankle pain, 100% reported relief from knee pain, 100% reported relief from hip pain, and 96% reported relief from back pain. Superthotics were also proven to improve balance.
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32: 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All right, who can help me? All right, you, come on up here. What's your name?
4: Zoe.
32: Zoe, nice to see you. So we're going to do a little test for your balance, right? I want you to put your hands, clasp your hands in front of you like this, right? Now, stable, hold yourself still. I'm going to try something. If I push down, what happens to you? You fall forward, right? All right, so now step here in the superthotics. Now I'm going to push down again, see what happens now. How does that feel?
4: Great.
32: Wow. All right, who else wants to give it a shot? All right, you are?
6: Tommy.
32: All right, Tommy, take a step up. Let's try this. You're pretty big. You're as big as me. Put your hands out in front. Let's see. Hold still, push down. What happens?
6: Yeah.
32: Look at that.
6: Yeah.
32: Off balance. All right, I can do that with one finger with you. Let's try it again. One more time. Wow. All right, now step into the superthotic. See what happens. Hold your hands, same position. We'll push down.
6: Yeah,
32: look at that. Amazing, right? Absolutely.
15: Hi, I'm Barbara Conway Olson. I'm a retired nurse. I can feel pain in my lower back, my knees. My feet start aching. So I tried Superthotics. I really couldn't believe it. It was amazing. I could wear any type of shoe now and can walk as long as I want and no pain. I feel very secure that I'm not going to lose my balance. I wear them all the time. I may be retired, but I don't sit home on the couch. That's for old people.
16: I'm Stephen Wu. I'm 68 years old. One of my joys as being a parent is teaching my daughter how to play tennis. I taught her since she was 6 years old. We still try to play at least once a week. The problem is I can't keep up with her now. My legs, my back kind of stiffens up. I find my knee is starting to hurt now. I tried the Superthotics and it's really lessened the pain. My back is feeling better. I'm standing up straighter and I can turn on a dime now. I feel more confident on the tennis court. I can do things that I did some 20, 30 years ago. It's a great feeling.
32: To see clinical proof that Superthotics work, we turn to one of the world's most renowned experts in movement, orthotic, and prosthetic science, Dr. Gerald Petrofsky. His groundbreaking work, beginning nearly 40 years ago, earned him a nomination for the Nobel Prize.
17: One of the things I'm most proud of was the development of a computer system so that people that were paralyzed could stand up and walk again.
32: Okay, so you were asked to design a month-long clinical study focusing on 100 test subjects to determine the effectiveness of Superthotics on relieving pain and improving physical activity. What was your first impression when you saw them?
17: I was impressed by the fact that it was thin and yet adjustable. Most orthotics are pretty thick and clumsy.
32: Did you notice a difference as the study went on?
17: A huge difference. The pain went way, way down. At the end, I was very, very surprised at the pain reduction. It worked very well. When you talk to the people in the study, everybody was excited. They love the product. It's taken their pain away in such a brief period of time.
18: It felt great. You know, I noticed a difference immediately. Before, I had a lot of pain. After I was wearing them, I didn't have hardly any pain at all.
24: When they first handed me the Superthotic, I looked at it and I thought, how am I going to wear this in my shoe? But now, after doing the study, I can't imagine not having them in my shoe. They have changed my life.
32: Getting rid of pain can be life-changing.
17: Oh, it is a life-changing event. It means a tremendous amount to be pain-free.
32: But you had some subjects who had even more remarkable results. Tell us about Stephanie.
17: Stephanie started with severe foot pain.
20: I have plantar fasciitis. It's just shooting pain in my heels. When I first put my feet down on the floor, I just feel like just that excruciating pain.
17: The plantar fascia acts as an elastic spring connecting the muscles in the heel to the toes. And the plantar fascia thickness, if it's greater than 0.4 centimeters, is considered plantar fasciitis. She started out with her plantar fascia at 0.93. 0.93 for her is extreme. Any pressure across the bottom of the foot is going to hurt.
6: When I first looked at it, I was like, wow, this seemed like such a simple product. Like, am I going to get, like, big results from it? And after wearing them, I did.
17: At the end of the study, she went to 0.33, which means that the ligament was thin again, easy to move back and forth on the bottom of the foot, and less painful.
11: That swelling went down so much, Stephanie no longer had plantar fasciitis.
17: By definition, yes. If they're less than 0.4 centimeters, then they don't have plantar fasciitis anymore.
6: I don't have any foot pain. I'm a believer. My feet feel great.
11: So let's sum up the results. Subjects with foot and ankle pain, 100% reported significant relief. And the subjects with knee pain and hip pain also 100% reported significant relief. And maybe the most remarkable thing was that 96% of the subjects with back pain reported significant relief. And all this just by putting a superthotic in your shoe.
17: It absolutely surpassed my expectations, and their balance increased.
11: How did you test balance?
17: We did a series of studies on a balance platform looking at static balance. But more importantly is dynamic balance, because when you're walking, it makes you very susceptible for falling.
11: And you test dynamic balance on this walkway?
17: The walkway isn't as simple as it looks. There's 20,000 sensors in the walkway. So every slight movement of the foot is picked up, the time from impact, initial impact, gait speed, gait velocity, and it calculates how much air there is in gait. In the 30-day period, we had a very significant reduction in sway, therefore an increase in balance. When you start the study looking like this, when you're standing, and you end it looking like this, that's incredible.
11: There are not many orthotic makers out there that have clinical studies that show an improvement in balance, so that's almost unheard of.
17: Superthotics is a very simple device in concept, in size, and in operation, but it can have a profound impact on the life of millions of people.

0: entire body.
1: I can't imagine not having these in my shoes. They have changed my life.
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4: 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Just wearing the Superthotics has reduced the pain and allowed me the ability to still work. 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
6: 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Moving hay bales, moving grain, mucking stalls, you know, turning horses out. 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Superthotics have absolutely changed my life. 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I know a lot of people in the business that resort to drugs. 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I couldn't ask for more. I'm just thrilled.
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0: Hello, and welcome to our show. My name is Brian Allen. 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The science behind the Legsercise Pro concept is called passive exercise. It's like having a physical therapist right in your home. But let's listen to real life users so you can hear for yourself.
15: Now I eat healthy. It hasn't always been that way. I always smoked for many years, and I don't get out as much as I used to. I guess that's led to me having poor circulation. I read an article about the clinical study on Legsercise Pro and the upcoming launch. The study was very convincing. You don't have to be a doctor or scientist to know that movement is better than not moving. It's a very easy concept.
16: I am a proud Legsercise user for more than 7 years now. When they contacted me about a new Legsercise machine and participating in the new commercial, I immediately agreed. They sent me the new machine to try about 2 months before filming the commercial. Honestly, I was blown away. It's not like when a new phone comes out, right? And it's the same as the one you already have. With 7 years in between the original and the new Legsercise Pro, the improvements are drastic.
15: I pre-ordered Legsercise right away. Am I glad I did? My legs feel great now. The stiffness and the heaviness is gone, and so is the joint pain. I can move them around without pain at all. Think about it. I feel better naturally, but without taking anything. And the last thing I want to do is to take another pill. I'm feeling young again.
16: It's completely effortless. It's like having a physical therapist at home. The ankle and knee movement is far beyond what the original could do, and it's faster. The step counter lets me know exactly what I accomplished, and being 7 years older now, that remote control makes using the machine much more comfortable. I no longer have to bend all the way down to turn it on, off, or change speed. Legsercise is the easiest exercise you'll ever do. It literally does all the work for you.
17: People always come to me to avoid surgery or to avoid taking pharmaceutical drugs. In many cases, they want to avoid taking more drugs than what they're already taking. The key to Legsercise's effectiveness is in its concave design, which causes movement and flexion in both the knee and ankle joint. This is the perfect combination for stimulating healthy circulation. This is very similar to what happens when you walk. Ankle movement is very crucial. When the ankle flexes, it causes the calf muscle to contract and relax, contract and relax. In effect, the calf muscle, it's like a second heart, pumping stagnant blood out of your feet and legs and back up to your heart.
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13: 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The step counter to keep track of what you've accomplished. The longer motion track for more overall leg movement. And the comfort remote control. Operators are already taking calls, so hurry and be one of the first 300 callers. 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
0: Hello and welcome back. We all know that doctors recommend daily walks to help avoid the negative side effects of a sedentary lifestyle. But let me ask you a question. How many of you truly believe you're doing enough? 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I know. I understand. It's hard. Even for me. You don't have enough time. It's physically hard. It hurts. It's cold. It's hot. It's raining. 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
1: My mother suffers from bad circulation, especially in her legs where she feels stiffness and gets cramps. The doctors told her a million times that she needs to be a little bit more active. take little walks. The truth is that she sits on the couch and watches TV all day.
20: It's not that I was being stubborn, and it's not that I didn't want to listen to the doctor. It's just that when legs hurt and they're stiff, you don't want to move.
1: After visiting her one day, I told a friend of mine about my frustration, and she told me she had the same problem with her mother. And she got her a device that helped her alleviate the bad circulation. And like any good son, I wanted to try it out for my mom. So I got her to exercise, especially after the great experience that she had with her mom.
20: After using Lexercise for a week, I felt like I wanted to go for a walk again without pain like I used to. So I did.
1: And now she uses Lexercise and takes short walks every day.
20: Lexercise Pro gave me back the mobility that I had lost and the desire to get out of the house without discomfort and enjoy my life.
1: I'm so happy I got her Lexercise. And I think she's happy too.
20: I am.
1: Now I'm her favorite son.
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13: 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The step counter to keep track of what you've accomplished. The longer motion track for more overall leg movement. And the comfort remote control. Operators are already taking calls, so hurry and be one of the first 300 callers. Don't let this opportunity pass you by. Hurry and call now.
0: Welcome back. By now you know that Lexercise Pro is the help that you need for the discomfort caused by poor circulation. So now that you know what it does, I want to tell you a little bit about how it does it, how and why it works. It's all based on the concept of passive exercise, which is basically slow but constant movement over a period of time, promoting amazing health benefits without the need for extraneous exercise. But Lexercise Pro takes passive exercise even further. Because you don't move the machine moves you. But it's not just that it moves you, it's how it moves you. The engineers at Lexercise Pro studied the muscles and joints that are active during a walk with the goal of creating flex and movement in those same joints and muscles, but from a seated position. The result is Lexercise Pro and its patented walking simulator propulsion technology. Lexercise Pro moves your feet back and forth along its concave motion track, creating constant movement and flex at both the knee and ankle joints. The perfect combination to help stimulate healthy circulation, helping stagnant blood circulate out of your legs and back up to your heart. Simply put, Lakecercise Pro turns sitting, resting, and watching TV into an effective and healthy passive exercise.
14: It doesn't feel good when your grandchildren want to play, spend time with you, but you can't stand the pain. My knees hurt, my ankles hurt, and my legs were just stiff and weak. A friend told me that I should try this new machine that was helping people with the same problems I had. That new machine was Lakecercise Pro.
3: 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Now I sleep like a baby.
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3: 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It keeps my legs moving and lets me relax at the same time.
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3: 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It's like my legs are getting a massage. You can feel your muscles and joints flexing in a very pleasant way. Even the sound it makes has a calming rhythm to it.
14: 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Oh God, I love you, Lakecercise.
17: 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In many cases, they want to avoid taking more drugs than what they're already taking. The key to Lakecercise's effectiveness is in its concave design, which causes movement and flexion in both the knee and ankle joint. 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This is very similar to what happens when you walk. 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
18: I try to call my father on a daily basis, and I always have the habit of asking him how he's feeling. It always bothered me that his answers were always, my legs are hurting, my legs are swollen, they're tingling, they're tired. I just wanted to do everything I can to help him.
19: My daughter's always worrying about me. I wish that she wouldn't. She already has enough to deal with at work and at home with the kids.
18: One day, I read an article about the result of a clinical study that was done with Lexercise, and I just wanted to buy one for my father.
19: Lexercise Pro was truly what I needed, and if it wasn't for her, I would have not known about it.
18: After only 3 days of my father using it, he was already so happy of the change he felt.
19: It's helped with the swelling and the pain. The tingling feeling is gone. I use it while I read the news, listen to the radio, or while watching TV. Sometimes while just sitting and relaxing, looking outside my window. At my age, it's nice to find a solution to a problem that doesn't require taking another pill.
18: It feels so good when you can do something to help someone you love.
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11: I have found that since I'm getting older, I have circulation problems. It works in my neck. After sitting just a little while, my neck gets real stiff as well as my lower back. In the evening, I find that I'm getting cramps in my legs. My ankles swell up a little bit, and it just generally I'm in pain. I've been playing golf for 63 years, and as I've gotten older, the circulation problems that I have prevented me from playing as well as I used to or as well as I want to. When I lay on the Remedy massage system, it feels so good. The rollers on the back of my neck are moving my neck around. I mean, it's just like a real deep massage into my neck. But then the vibrations are also moving down my back of my shoulders, all the way down the middle of your back, to the back of your legs, your upper thighs. I can feel the massage on the back of my calves. It is so great. It's so fully relaxing. I almost go to sleep. I love this product.
1: I've suffered from migraines my whole life, ever since I was a little girl. The pain has always gotten more and more intense, though, as I've gotten older. Starts in my shoulders, my neck, up in my temple. I was just looking for some relief. 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My shoulders relaxed, my neck relaxed, and my headache eventually was completely gone. 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
9: Vibrational therapy helps to contract and loosen muscle fibers and tissues. 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
7: And what about the infrared heat therapy that it does?
9: So the infrared heat actually helps to dilate blood vessels, therefore blood can flow more easily through your body. Then when you receive the massage, your muscles are more loose and lighter, and it works more deeply.
7: 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It feels amazing. What did you think?
9: I think it feels absolutely amazing. I had tension in my neck and shoulders, and almost immediately I felt relief.
7: Why is that so wonderful?
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7: Wow, okay.
9: It works so deeply into the muscle tissues that it helps you to relieve pain, stiffness, and tightness in your muscles.
12: I love staying in shape and keeping fit. I run, lift weights, play basketball. When I'm playing basketball, there's a lot of movement. I'm jumping up and down, and I re-injured my Achilles tendon. When I first placed my leg on the Remedy Massage System, I felt like something was happening here. I used the Shiatsu pillow to really target places I am hurting, and I've noticed how much faster I can recover and have my body be back to feeling great again.
17: Pain is an indication your body's dealing with an issue, like a muscle knot or whatever. Remedy gets in there and helps deal with the source of the pain, so you feel much better.
7: So if I was considering getting this, what could I expect? What benefits might I receive?
9: Some of the great benefits of this are reduced inflammation. It helps to reduce chronic pain and acute pain. It brings more blood flow and circulation to the muscles and joints. It helps to reduce stress in your body. It helps you to sleep better at night. It helps to relieve tight, stiff muscles. And it can help you just to feel better overall.
17: I've had back pain as long as I can remember. It's a burning, stabbing feeling in my lower back. The pain's affected me in a lot of ways. I'm not able to play with my kids, and there's a lot of chores around the house I can't do. My friend told me about the Remedy Massage System. First, I was a little skeptical, but after I tried it, the stabbing and burning in my lower middle back started to go away. It's a calming effect. You know, with the vibrations, it just loosens my muscles that have been tight all day long. Then I can use the Shiatsu pillow to work right where the pain is. It begins right away, starting to make my lower back feel looser and relieving the pain. I recommend the Remedy Massage System to anybody with chronic back pain. It may not cure your back pain, but it'll definitely provide relief.
7: Okay, I want to bring out Reggie. He has never tried Remedy before, so climb on up there, Reggie. Lay back and tell us how you feel.
18: Wow. That's nice. That is good. That's amazing.
19: I love the rolling sensation. So I'm feeling just these little balls like rolling on my neck, and the heat and the vibration at the same time is very, like, I'm very relaxed.
18: I mean, it's not like a machine. It's like a bunch of hands. I mean, I've tried these before.
0: in massage chairs, it's like a rolling pin. It's like, ah, you're like, man, but this is like really, it's incredible.
7: Do you feel the heat?
19: I mean, I feel the heat all the way through. It's just like a nice warm, like if I were to take a nice warm bubble bath, it feels that warm, which is perfect.
0: After a hard day's work, this is gonna be where my neck is looser than it's ever felt before.
7: So Reggie, I want you to try the detachable shiatsu massage. Okay. Sit down, tell me what you think.
0: Oh man. Oh wow.
7: Not bad, huh?
0: Not bad at all. That great. Ooh.
7: So you ready for the best foot massage?
19: I am.
7: Go for it.
19: Cool. Like, I was not expecting the actual, it's actually balls that are massaging my foot. Mm-hmm. Super cool. And it's so smooth on the base of my foot.
7: Yeah.
19: And it feels really nice.
7: It feels like thumb going into the heel, right?
19: It
7: like
19: feels
7: the way
19: so
7: you do
19: nice.
7: A good foot massage, the reflexology thing.
19: I feel like my tension going away already.
0: So I'm in construction, right? And I'm constantly lifting. I mean, it's back-breaking, grueling work. But, I mean, when I come home from work, this is going to be a savior. I mean, and right now, I mean, I had a little bit of back pain earlier, but it's like already gone. Between the warmth and the little kneading, it's things like a miracle.
7: Life is more stressful than ever. And that's a real problem because stress can cause serious health effects. For example, did you know that when you're stressed, your body releases a hormone called cortisol? That can increase cravings for sweet, fatty, and salty foods. So yes, stress contributes to your weight gain. The Remedy Massage System is the ultimate stress reducer. The infrared heat therapy goes deep into muscles for soothing relief. The full body vibrational therapy relaxes nerves, so the nervous system lets go. This allows the shiatsu massage to reach deep into muscles. And this triple action releases endorphins. Stress and worries simply melt away for a feeling of true happiness. You have finally found the remedy for stress.
14: 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When I sit behind a computer for hours on end, my neck and shoulders get stiff and sore.
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0: Marshall, and we decided to buy it. And we're so glad we did.
1: When I first laid on the Remedy massage system, I felt an immediate relief from the heat. 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I found that it was really taking my mind off of the pain that I had and creating a soothing atmosphere for me.
0: It's an incredible feeling. 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It's like a professional massage therapist working on your deep tissue right there in your own home.
1: One of the unique parts of the Remedy massage system is the pillow. I can remove that pillow and use it separately for my wrists and my knees and my hands. I could feel the massage motion as well as the heat loosening up those tight areas. It is a tremendous relief that I've not experienced before and gives a great deal of comfort.
0: Well, so now I could get back into the kitchen again and be able to make a meal without my feet swelling and my hips throbbing. But I'll tell you, my real passion is the gardening. I love to go out and garden, and that was almost impossible before. Now I can enjoy it again.
1: Now we're back into biking again and being able to take those long walks, and we really love to do that together.
2: They say when you have your health, you have everything. 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
16: I love the roar of the ocean and the sounds of the seabirds. But sadly, for too long, I couldn't hear them very well. The sounds were muffled. I knew I had lost some of my hearing, but I was too embarrassed to admit it to anyone. And too proud to do anything about it. And that was a mistake that I corrected when I called Audion. For only $98, I can now hear the sounds of the ocean again. 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But don't listen to me. 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
19: I just want to live my life again, the way it was before hearing loss.
1: My doctor told me that hearing loss can lead to dementia. So that night I called to order my Audion hearing aids. This might sound crazy, but since I've been using them, I don't feel as tired. I know how that might sound, but it's true.
19: I would love hearing my wife say she loves me again.
20: I used to get so depressed, and now that I have my hearing back, I'm really enjoying my life again.
1: 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Oh,
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2: Yeah.
1: So now anyone can afford them.
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14: 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So if you ever have any questions or concerns, Audion will be right there for you.
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14: So let's get right to it. The number one reason most people love their Audion hearing aids is the sound. They're absolutely incredible because it sounds the way you should be hearing, the way you used to hear, crystal clear. You'll never miss a word again. No more. Could you say that again? No more. Turn up the TV. No more. You're speaking too softly.
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14: Audion hearing aids are nearly invisible with crystal clear sound. 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
19: I just want to live my life again.
9: the way it was before hearing loss.
1: My doctor told me that hearing loss can lead to dementia. So that night I called to order my Audion hearing aids.
9: This might sound crazy, but since I've been using them, I don't feel as tired. I know how that might sound, but it's true.
1: I would love hearing my wife say she loves me again.
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9: They made hearing aids for all of us. Oh,
5: yeah.
9: I think I paid $98 for them.
5: Yeah.
9: So now anyone can afford them.
3: One thing's for sure, it was the best $98 I've ever spent for moments like these.
14: When you've lost some of your hearing, it's not only frustrating for you, but also for people around you. With Audion hearing aids, you will hear the television without the volume turned way, way up, which makes the other people around the TV much happier.
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14: Audion promises that you'll hear better, and that promise is backed by a 45-day money-back guarantee. And Audion is an American company that offers their customers lifetime support. So if you ever have any questions or concerns, Audion will be right there for you.
0: Call 1-833-632-0454.
14: So let's get right to it. The number one reason most people love their Audion hearing aids is the sound. They're absolutely incredible because it sounds the way you should be hearing, the way you used to hear, crystal clear. You'll never miss a word again. No more. Could you say that again? No more. Turn up the TV. No more. You're speaking too softly.
4: For me, going out to eat was really tough. 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
25: 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I just forgot those sounds, and now I'm hearing them again.
3: I paid less than $100. 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
6: 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If you have mild to moderate hearing loss, you do not need to spend anywhere near $5,000.
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7: I used to be king of the grill in my goofy apron, and now that I bought these, I can hear their orders again. 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
14: Audion hearing aids are nearly invisible with crystal clear sound. 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But don't listen to me. Let's hear what a few Audion customers have to say.
17: I feel much more confident driving now with them in. I didn't realize how much I wasn't hearing.
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14: What do you think people look for when they're thinking about buying a hearing aid? Price, of course. And it's no surprise that the big brand name companies charge big bucks. It's not uncommon for them to charge $5,000, $6,000, even $7,000. And in this economy, who can afford that? And since insurance usually doesn't cover hearing aids, that's an awful lot of money out of pocket. But Audion believes hearing shouldn't have to be a luxury. That's why they developed a high-performance hearing aid for a price that's hard to believe. How does $98 sound to you? When you buy a $5,000 hearing aid, most of the price tag isn't actually for the hearing aid itself, but it pays for sales commissions, office costs, and doctor fees. Not to mention the multi-million dollar ad campaigns from expensive ad agencies. Audion, on the other hand, has cut out the middleman, putting the savings right back in your pocket. You see, it's pretty simple. When the big companies pay doctors and audiologists, you pay for them. 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
25: Picked up the phone, made the call, and they showed up on my doorstep.
14: And right now, Audion is making it so easy by offering them for only $98. That's the most affordable hearing aid available. So call the number on your screen right now.
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19: I just want to live my life again the way it was before hearing loss.
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9: This might sound crazy, but since I've been using them, I don't feel as tired.
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9: They made hearing aids for all of us.
25: Yeah.
9: I think I paid $98 for them.
25: Yeah.
9: So now anyone can afford them.
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14: 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So if you ever have any questions or concerns, Audion will be right there for you.
0: Call 1-833-632-0454.
14: So let's get right to it. The number one reason most people love their Audion hearing aids is the sound. They're absolutely incredible because it sounds the way you should be hearing, the way you used to hear, crystal clear. You'll never miss a word again. No more. Could you say that again? No more. Turn up the TV. No more. You're speaking too softly.
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0: 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There's a lot to do to publish a book, but your work is pretty much done once you send us your manuscript for review. If approved, let us do the work. As a Christian publisher, we review and publish all categories of books from authors just like you. It doesn't necessarily have to be Bible-based or even with a Christian theme. We're here for the author, any author, who wants to work with a moral, upstanding, and ethical company and wants to be treated as we all should be. If your book is accepted by us, you'll get the white glove treatment from day one. We understand that your labor for the written word is more than a book. It's unique, personal, and was likely written with a dutiful higher purpose to spread the word. We are looking to publish books with positive content in all genres. This is why we partner with our authors to provide them freedom and flexibility to write what they feel. Interested in learning more? Well, besides watching this, you can call the number on your screen today and we'll send you a free publishing kit that will provide you tips on what to expect and how the publishing process works. Call now!
1: Many authors often wonder what the phrase self-publishing really means. Well, not too long ago, the only way for an author to get their work published was to beg one of the large New York publishing houses to look at their work. The success rate was not great. Most publishing houses would reject your manuscript, shred it, and fail to respond to you. These large New York publishing houses held all of the cards. Without their clout and connections, an author could never get their book into bookstores. Luckily, Amazon and Apple, as well as new technology called print on demand, leveled that playing field and took away the iron-fisted grip the New York publishing houses held on the industry. Unlike the old days, now any author who has written a book can decide for themselves whether to publish that book or not. No more begging and pleading with publishing houses that would treat you rudely. 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We compete on all the same platforms as the large New York publishing houses. Any author is free to submit their manuscript to Christian Faith Publishing. We'll give every manuscript fair attention and the review that it deserves. We may not accept your manuscript, especially if it does not align with our Christian values, but we do promise to review it and notify you regarding our decision.
0: In the next few minutes, you're going to meet authors just like you who have published their books with Christian Faith Publishing. You'll also learn about the publishing process and how we help our authors complete their publishing journey successfully. That's right. You'll get an insider's look at the path each of these authors took, why they did it, and ultimately their experience in working with us, from editing, copywriting, to cover design, illustrations, and getting their books sold. You'll learn from them how they achieved their success and tips for how you can accomplish the same thing. You don't have to believe me. Let's hear from these Christian Faith authors.
2: My inspiration for this book was when I was six, I couldn't read. So I wanted to give a six-year-old a chance to read a book that they may learn to like to read. The best thing about Christian Faith Publishing is they care about my book. I described on my portal how my cover should look. I described it how, and they did exactly how I described it. It was exactly how I described it. It was just, they're so talented. They can do anything. We're all writers, but until you're, I think once you get published, I guess, then you're an author, but we're all writers in our own way.
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0: Interesting, right? There's a lot to do, but you've done the hard work. Just listen to this author.
7: I was really happy about publishing my first book by seeing my work that I've been working on for a culmination of years finally to completion and being published. I was on a faithful journey, and Christian Faith Publishing met the core values that I was looking for. I think that they're very grounded and rooted in Christian faith. Their principles show that throughout their work. They had a good revenue share model. I felt it was fair. After publishing my book, I really felt like I had achieved the goals that I set out to do. I, by trade, am an artist, so I am a content creator. I'm a survivor, so I got my inspiration off my own story, a story of survival and tenacity, but also a story that would bring me back to my core roots. That story supports my work forever, and it's, as someone best said to me, it's like my shadow in the wind.
0: Here's something you should know. Did you know that in the most recent year for which full figures are available, over 675 million print books were sold in the U.S.? That's more than two books for every man, woman, and child in the U.S. per year. Amazing! Remember, if you're ready with a manuscript and want to discover if your book will be accepted by us to be published, the first step is to call us for a free publishing kit. Did you know that CFP handles the editing, page design and layout, cover design, distribution, promotion, and royalty management for your book? We do it all for you. But first, you have to submit

0: your manuscript for our peer review of your book. If it's accepted, we do the rest. But what do all of these services mean to you? Take a deeper look at how we take editing, cover design, promotion, and royalties seriously at Christian Faith Publishing. Let's watch and listen to some of the details that make CFP the publisher of choice for most Christian authors across the country. First, there's the copy editing process. Take a look.
1: A good book needs a good edit, plain and simple. 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The designer deals with a number of components of design that improve the overall appearance of the printed page. Our team of professional designers will consider the overall nature of your book's content, genre, and audience, and work with you to transform your manuscript into a high-quality finished book.
0: So you see, we don't leave you stranded if you have typos or other copy editing issues. But here's where a lot of authors need help. Cover design. Now this is really important and interesting.
1: The old saying, don't judge a book by its cover, is nice in theory, but guess what? 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Our designers will work through several revisions until we receive 100% of your approval. A book is created more times than not to create an emotional experience for readers, and therefore the cover needs to create that same emotional experience visually that will delight, move, engage, and perhaps even elevate your readers. Our designers work with our editors in order to gain knowledge of the plot of your book, the tone of the writing, in order to get as much detail as possible so your cover design matches your book's content. In speaking with children's book authors, one of the most common questions is regarding illustrations. And that's great because it's one of the most important aspects of a children's book. I cannot emphasize enough how important a great illustration concept and illustrator are to a book's success. Again, at this time, you have no clue how many books you're going to sell, and neither do we. It's obviously an impossible question to answer at this stage. But what I can tell you is that your book's cover and illustrations play a critical role in the book's overall success. Just think about it. You have a mere few seconds to grab someone's attention. Illustrations and images are seen first, before text. So it is important to have high quality illustrations that convey the story and grab onlookers' attention as your book sits in a sea of competition. Custom illustrations boost your book's identity with your personality. The goal here is to be creative, be unique, be original, and put forth the best product you can. Remember, your name is on the cover. Take as much pride in what it looks like as you did writing it. The great news is that every author publishing with Christian Faith Publishing who needs illustrations will work with one of our many talented illustrators to bring their story to life. We deliver unique, one-of-a-kind custom illustrations created specifically to the author's approval. Our illustrators meet a wide variety of styles, and our process is layered and detailed in order to assure the author's satisfaction. If you decide to partner with Christian Faith Publishing, you will receive a sample illustration to be sure you're happy with the overall style and technique of the illustrator. After you have approved your sample, your illustrator will create a black and white storyboard for you to review. This will allow you to see how your text aligns to each and every illustration. Just like a manuscript, illustration development is extremely important. We want you to be sure that characters and scenes match along with the storyline. Once you have approved your storyboard, the final step is full colorization. This is the most rewarding step because these professional illustrators bring the book to life. Overall, Christian Faith Publishing walks hand in hand with you through the process. We painstakingly pay attention to every detail, leave no stone unturned in order to deliver the absolute best illustrations for you and your manuscript.
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2: I really want to thank Christian Faith Publishing Company for publishing my book, giving me this platform to tell my story of how God is working through people and for redemption. That's what the story is about, redemption. So thank you for doing that for me. After I published my book, I felt relieved that I have accomplished something. I set a goal, put it on my vision board, and I did it with God's help.
0: Perhaps the smartest decision these authors made was to contact CFP. We take all authors through the publishing process, from the infancy of editing to copywriting, securing ISBN numbers, creating illustrations, production, sales, and distribution, along with the promotion of your book. And you have 100% ownership of your book. Christian Faith helps all authors and has its own who's who of authors that have published with us too. From Veronica Campbell Brown, Olympic sprinter and winner of 8 Olympic medals and 5 world titles, along with Creflo Dollar, a world-renowned Bible teacher, best-selling author and speaker with hundreds of books, CDs, and DVDs in distribution worldwide. His award-winning television show, Changing Your World, is broadcast across 6 continents. So many others have published with CFP, including Dr. Carol Swain, who along with Steve Fiesel wrote Abduction. But all of our authors took the first step by requesting a free publishing kit. You can too. Call the number here and we'll rush one out to you. Here's an interesting publishing fact. Did you know that the global book printing market is anticipated to reach values of around $49 billion by 2024? So right now, I want to give you an inside peek into the inner workings of Christian Faith Publishing to let you have an inside look of how we publish books every day for authors just like you. Discover how hard our family of dedicated publishers, coordinators, editors, designers, layout artists, royalty experts, and more work for you when you become an author with us. Remember, our publishing coordinators will walk you through all of these steps, like we do for every author that publishes with us. Take a peek.
3: 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Upon first receiving your manuscript, our editing department will thoroughly review your work and make all necessary changes, which will then be presented to you for approval. After editing, our page designers will format your manuscript to the preferred size so that the interior of the book will be ready for print and ebook distribution. The next and perhaps most exciting step is the custom design of your cover. Based on your input, we will create an irresistible book cover to attract the attention of your target audience. Thousands of press releases will also be distributed to make the public more aware of the newly released book and to further attract media attention. These are just a few of the many intricacies we manage on behalf of our authors when bringing a new title to market. We hope you can visit us soon. May God bless you.
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4: 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And I could not have had a better person. She, I don't even remember a time when I called her and she didn't pick up. It was just like a great connection from start to finish, easy process. Highly, highly recommend Christian Faith for this.
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0: of your books is converted into an ebook for each of the various ebook platforms: the Kindle for Amazon, the iPad and iPhone for Apple, and the Nook for Barnes & Noble. Because Christian Faith Publishing is an accredited and authorized reseller and book vendor with all of the companies, the digital edition of your book is then placed for sale on each vendor's platform. And purchasers simply click a button to have the book delivered instantly to their device. Hard copy distribution and finance is equally as simple. The largest wholesale distributor of books in the world is a company known as Ingram. Ingram also has a specialty Christian subsidiary known as Spring Arbor. Christian Faith Publishing is a member of the Ingram and Spring Arbor network, thus we have the ability to sell our authors hard copy books through the entire network, which includes essentially all big and small bookstores throughout North America, as well as through Amazon's worldwide print distribution marketplace. So once we list one of the author's books in the Ingram and Spring Arbor catalog, that book is essentially available at any bookstore in North America and through Amazon around the world. It is up to each individual bookstore as to whether they will carry your book in stock or instead make it available for order. But one thing is for sure, your book will be available everywhere.
1: The simple truth is that you, as the author, need to be involved in selling your book. You need to go to book signings, use social media, or your friends to help. However, at Christian Faith, we will help you with promotions and press releases. Here's how.
0: There are several ways in which Christian Faith Publishing promotes and publicizes the new books of our authors to the masses. When thinking about how to get the word out about a new book, it's important to remember that new books are promoted. They're not advertised. This is an important distinction. You rarely, if ever, see an advertisement for a new book. Just think back. Have you ever seen an ad for a new book on a billboard, at the movies, or on television? No, because such media are inefficient for promoting a new book. The best way to spread the word and gain awareness about a new book is by using the same methods that famous authors do: newspapers and web articles about your book. To obtain useful press coverage, such as newspaper and web articles being written about you and your book, all industry professionals agree that press releases are the way to go. So just what is a press release and how does it work? A press release is a professionally drafted article written about you and your book by your publisher's publicity team. Here at Christian Faith Publishing, we have a large staff of in-house dedicated press release writers who specialize in writing press releases that will get picked up and published by local and national print and web media. Each press release is submitted to hundreds, if not thousands, of media outlets and contains a story about the author, the book itself, and the many outlets through which the book can be purchased. When a particular media outlet publishes one of our press releases, the goal is to drive readers of the article to purchase the book being written about. A successful press release campaign is a key element to publishing a new book. In the end, though, the success of any new book depends not just upon the efforts that we put into it as your publisher, but also the efforts that you as the author put into it. No one is a better cheerleader for your book than you. Your hard work combined with our efforts form the perfect partnership needed to give any new book a chance.
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0: 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I'm Dr. Ian Smith, best-selling author and physician. I'll have the answer to that question and more in CBN's latest health series, Ageless Living, Secrets to Longevity. 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

0: Every year, millions of seniors will fall. The most common location for falls? The bathroom. Thousands of seniors are injured just trying to take a bath, and many of these falls are life-altering. Hospital stays and often weeks of rehab, and sometimes they'll have to move into assisted living centers or nursing homes.
1: I don't want to move into an assisted living center.
2: I sure don't want to end up in a nursing home.
0: The average cost of a nursing home is $110,000 a year and can climb to over $130,000 if you want a private room. And the average cost of assisted living, over $50,000 a year. So a walk-in tub is a very, very inexpensive alternative.
3: 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Safety features include low thresholds, wider doors, handrails, and slip-resistant floors.
0: 9 out of 10 seniors say they want to live in their homes as long as possible, but nearly 80% say they'll need to modify bathrooms in order to remain independent and safe.
1: Most of us want to stay in our homes as long as possible.
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7: I sometimes put off taking baths because I was scared of falling.
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6: One fall, and I could end up in the hospital or in rehab.
0: Thousands of seniors are injured just trying to take a bath, and many of these falls are life-altering. hospital stays, and often weeks of rehab. And sometimes they'll have to move into assisted living centers or nursing homes. The average cost of a nursing home is $110,000 a year and can climb to over $130,000 if you want a private room. So a walk-in tub is a very, very inexpensive alternative. Walk-in tubs are designed to be easy to get in and out of. Safety features include low thresholds, wider doors, handrails, and slip-resistant floors. 9 out of 10 seniors say they want to live in their homes as long as possible, but nearly 80% say they'll need to modify bathrooms in order to remain independent and safe.
12: We love our kids, but we don't want to move in with them.
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0: 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The most common location for falls? The bathroom. Thousands of seniors are injured just trying to take a bath, and many of these falls are life-altering. Hospital stays and often weeks of rehab, and sometimes they'll have to move into assisted living centers or nursing homes.
10: I don't want to move into an assisted living center.
13: I sure don't want to end up in a nursing home.
0: The average cost of a nursing home is $110,000 a year and can climb to over $130,000 if you want a private room. And the average cost of assisted living, over $50,000 a year. So a walk-in tub is a very, very inexpensive alternative. Walk-in tubs are designed to be easy to get in and out of. Safety features include low thresholds, wider doors, handrails, and slip-resistant floors. 9 out of 10 seniors say they want to live in their homes as long as possible, but nearly 80% say they'll need to modify bathrooms in order to remain independent and safe.
1: Most of us want to stay in our homes as long as possible.
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1: Everyone, welcome to the show. Well, it is one of the most pivotal moments in human history, the 72 hours before D-Day, when the fate of the free world hung in the balance. And now that moment is being depicted on the big screen.
29: Brendan Fraser stars in the new movie Pressure. The actor plays General Dwight Eisenhower, along with actor Andrew Scott, playing meteorologist James Stagg. Two men facing an impossible choice. Ephraim Graham has more about the film and meets with the star.
3: Call General Eisenhower.
4: Soldiers, sailors, and airmen, you are about to embark upon the Great Crusade. The eyes of the world are upon you.
5: You played General Dwight D. Eisenhower
15: Yes.
5: in this film. What would you say was the greatest pressure of playing him?
15: Well, certainly the history of who he was.
5: Mm-hmm.
4: D-Day will be the largest seaborne invasion in history.
15: Bringing that to the fore for one fateful weekend before the deployment of 300,000 troops in the face of inclement weather.
6: There are two major storms advancing towards the Normandy coast, even as we speak.
15: I think the pressure was that I needed to be like Ike. I had to listen and not just hear people and gain everyone's opinion and then take responsibility for the decisions to be made and stand by them. I grew to admire him as a historical figure.
4: Tiger was a training op, dress rehearsal for D-Day. They walked right into it. One mistake. Just that one mistake.
5: How would you describe those 72 hours? I saw the quote where he said, we had better meteorologists, but how would you describe those final 72 hours?
15: They had to have been fraught with not just hand-wringing and chain cigarette smoking and coffee quaffing and sweating and raised voices and prayer and disillusionment and sleeplessness.
4: Fate of the war hinges on this. All the pieces of the jigsaw are in place.
15: One can only imagine what that was like, which is what we've done, is give the audience an imagining of what those conversations be, with the full knowledge of history as we have it. And to put the two together and tell a story that is in our cultural groundwater pretty well known, but for one small fact that we weren't aware, that the attack was meant to be for a Monday and it needed to be delayed to the Tuesday because bad weather was rolling in. And up until then, meteorology was largely looking out the window. As a personal view, as a species, there's something to be said if we shake our fist at the sky and say, I don't like what you're doing right now.
6: We have a small window.
4: You want me to send my men into the storm.
15: And this is an example of that, and it changed the course of our history.
5: Absolutely, absolutely.
15: By someone who had to make a decision about if or not to delay. And what was on his mind? I guess make a movie about it.
10: If D-Day is canceled, we will lose this war.
4: The final decision on the timing of D-Day will be mine, and mine alone.
5: One of the most beautiful scenes is the scene before the storm, if you will. They're in church and the voices of the men singing. How important and integral would you say faith was to this mission?
15: He was a man of faith, that's for true. It wasn't just the ritual of going to church and prayer. It was knowing that he knew that we're fallible as humans. We are. We do shake our fist at the sky and wonder why. And he did know that we can only keep trying, and what we must do is believe in one another. The faith that he had in his beliefs was rivaled only by the faith he had in his troops.
4: We will accept nothing less. than full victory.
29: All right, Ephraim joins us now for some more insight. Ephraim, you've seen the film. Of course, it takes place 72 hours before D-Day. Talk about the tension in the film for the audience.
2: It's incredible, the tension that it captures. We're talking largely the film taking place in a control room, if you will, and there being a debate. One forecaster saying one thing, another forecaster saying the other. And we see Captain James Stagg. He's actually new. Churchill has recommended him as a forecaster, but Eisenhower is also very familiar with the other meteorologists and dependent upon him for other forecasts, and their forecasts are at odds. So what do you do? Who do you believe? The tension is incredible.
7: Wow. Well, the casting is just remarkable and a bold choice for Brendan Fraser to play Eisenhower. How does he hold up against the weight of that historical figure?
2: What I love about his portrayal is when we think of Eisenhower, we think more of him as president and not a general. And this gives us an opportunity. Brendan Fraser does an amazing job of peeling back the layers of Eisenhower in terms of trying to make this decision, in terms of the tension, the respect that he had for his men, the respect they had for him. We get to see him in a different light. I don't think anyone would think that's a natural casting, but he delivers an amazing performance, simply incredible, brilliant.
7: He is an incredible actor, and I love to see his comeback over the past few years, so it's really cool.
2: Indeed.
29: A lot of people may not know the film is based on a 2014 stage play by David Haig. Ephraim, I'm watching the film. I've not seen it yet, so tell us, does it feel like a stage adaption, or is the screenplay, you know, purely cinematic?
2: It is cinematic indeed. The stage play naturally happens largely in that control room. We spend some time in the control room. What we see here in this cinematic experience is we see an interspersing of real World War II footage as well as the dramatization. They pair that extremely well together. And this story is beautifully layered. Don't want to give too much away because I want you to go and see it for yourselves. But it's beautifully layered, a bit more than the stage play, but certainly inspired by real-life events and the play itself as well.
7: Yeah, absolutely. Well, bottom line for audiences, you know, based on your conversation with Brendan and what you've seen, because you've seen the film as well, what's the one thing people should know going in to see the movie, but also maybe what's something that they should expect to walk away with?
2: I think you will get to see the strength of unity, certainly. You'll get to see a beautiful display of leadership all the way around. And let me say that when we think of World War II, we naturally think of storming beaches and things of that nature. You're not going to see much of that, but what you will see is the tension in that control room and the men at odds. You also will see a woman who is alongside Eisenhower for this journey, and that is also based on a real-life character of a woman who did exactly that, stood by his side to help advise him through this as well.
7: Wow. Get ready for the pressure.
2: Yeah, the pressure is on.
7: I had to do it.
29: Ephraim mentioned last week he was going to see the film again.
2: I am going to see the film again. I really, really enjoyed it.
7: Wow.
2: You just didn't know how much the role forecasting and the weather played in this decision. So it was supposed to happen one day, and it happens the next. Well, this film will also tell you that they thought it was going to be delayed even longer. So they only had a tiny window to get this right.
7: Gosh. Wow. Praise God. Praise God. You love war movies. So
29: I
7: are
29: do.
7: You going to
29: see it? I want to see it. I'd like to see it. The film, you know, I understand it's coming out Friday, but my mother's already seen it in Florida somehow.
7: Oh, nice.
29: So leave it to her.
2: Very
29: so
2: nice.
29: It's not out everywhere yet. It will be Friday. Ephraim, thanks for being here. Appreciate
2: Pleasure.
29: It.
2: Pleasure. Thank you.
29: Again, the film's called Pressure. 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And by the way, for all the latest in entertainment, check out Ephraim's weekly show, Studio 5. 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Ashley.
7: All right, everyone. 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That was all until she stopped chasing her own plan and started trusting God's. Tanisha Yerby is here to share how you can move from dreams to drive right after the break, so stay with us.
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27: If anyone is in Christ, he is a new creation. The old is gone. And the new has come. Has Jesus changed your life? We'd love to hear your story and celebrate it by sharing it with others. You never know how your story could change someone's life.
7: Well, she's the founder of a Christian entrepreneur organization known across social media as CEO for Women. She built a community of faith-driven women bold enough to pursue their God-given purpose. Tanisha Yerby has put everything she's learned, lived, and believes into her debut book, From Dreams to Drive. I got it right here. And please join me in welcoming to the show Tanisha Yerby. Tanisha, thank you so much for being with us today.
14: Thank you for having me. I'm excited to be here.
7: Yes. Well, first off, I love the book. I love the way it looks. I love the pink. I love its design, everything. So congratulations on this new book. First question I have for you, you know, you've described yourself as someone who always had the entrepreneur bug and you are multi-passionate. You've tried business venture after business venture. But what finally made you stop and ask God what he was calling you to do?
14: I think after so many failed attempts is really what had me tap into just partnering with God. I realized that I was sort of spinning my wheels over and over, trying everything from jewelry to t-shirts to just any kind of business that I could think of. And I realized that there was something there. There were gifts and talents there, but they were maybe not used to their full potential. And so I needed God's help to bring it to life.
7: Yeah, that's so powerful. Well, the title itself, From Dreams to Drive, is about doing a lot of work. It's doing a lot of work. What's the difference between having a dream and having the drive to actually pursue it and walk it out?
14: I think for many of us, you know, we all have dreams. This is, you know, something, whether it's the same thing that you've had from childhood or it is something new and exciting that you're just starting to pursue. Those dreams are things that we kind of write down in our journal. You know, maybe we'll text a friend about it. We'll tell our family about it. But I think the drive part comes in when you actually sit down and you map out a plan to actually make it happen. So the dream, again, that's just the thing that's sitting in your heart. That's the thing that God has called you to do. But putting that drive behind it is really what's going to take it from start to finish.
7: Yes, we have to partner with God in making that dream come to fruition, which I know you're all about. You also talk about in the book, asking God the right questions to align with his plan. What does that actually look like in practice? And maybe what are some of those questions?
14: For many of us, we have, you know, like I was saying, that we have these dreams and these desires that we want to pursue. But a lot of times we present those to God as, hey, God, can you help me do the thing that I'm already pursuing? Can you help me, you know, take this business to the next level? Can you help me take this idea to the next level? But stopping to really just get to the foundation of, hey, God, these are things that I desire, but I want my desires to match yours. So what is it that you want me to do? What is it that, how should I be using my gifts? How should I be showing up in the world? What is the impact that you have called me to make? And so really just changing the question from, hey, this is what I want to do, to what is it that you want me to do, and how do you want me to use these gifts?
3: Yeah, I love that. And that's powerful. Well, fear and self-doubt come up throughout the book, and you are very candid about the fear of failure, even in your own journey. How do you tell the difference between maybe like godly caution or discernment, even like the voice of God saying, no, we're holding you back, and fear that's actually holding you back?
14: For a lot of us, we fear, a lot of times we aren't really afraid of failing. We are afraid of other people seeing us fail. And so sometimes that looks like knowing that this is the thing that God has called us to do, but we have clouded our own head with just these thoughts of, what are people going to think? Am I going to look crazy? What if I waste my time? I don't have the right resources. And fear, knowing that that is rooted in yourself, is going to be, that's going to be the thing that changes everything. Because if you have this clear green light from God and this clear vision that he's given you, where he shows you over and over in your prayer time, where he gives you these signs to pursue it, you have to just pay attention to that. You have to know that, hey, these thoughts that are coming, these are not of God. These are not things that are going to push me forward. This is something that I'm going to have to overcome. I'm going to have to speak back to it. I'm going to have the confidence to just show up and pursue it anyway.
3: Yeah, that's so good. Well, you give women the courage to step out in faith, but what do you say to the woman who did everything right, stepped boldly into her purpose, and it still didn't work out the way she believed God said it would?
14: Everything is not going to work out exactly the way that we think it will. And I think that sometimes we overlook the fact that this walk of purpose and pursuing your gifts and ideas and these things that God gives you, it's all just one stepping stone leading to the next thing. And so because you've pursued something that didn't work out like you thought it was going to work out now, it is just a brick on the foundation of the house that you're building. There was, you know, like I mentioned before, I did t-shirts, I did jewelry, I did all of those things that I felt called to like show up and pursue. However, they didn't turn out exactly the way I wanted to, but those lessons that I learned from those things are still very much a part of my business today. All of those failures and those things, those added up over time. And that really showed me like, hey, this was the foundation. It didn't play out like I wanted it to. And I'm quite thankful that it didn't, because I would still be somewhere probably selling t-shirts or jewelry, but this was such a bigger purpose that God had for me. So if you are in that space and you are just struggling to say, you know what, this is something that God has called me to do, but it's not panning out, I just want you to think about the overall bigger picture. There's something down the road that you probably just can't see yet.
3: Yeah, God does not waste anything in our stories and our journeys. Well, you are a wife, you're a mom, you're running a growing organization, and now you've published a book. How do you personally practice what you preach when it comes to trusting God's timing, you know, when everything might be pulling at you all at once to really pursue that dream?
14: Oh, absolutely. I feel like some days I am pulled in a million directions. But that, again, that goes back to just tapping into the thing that God called me to do. Yeah. And there are some days where I still feel like, oh my, why me? I don't feel equipped to do this. This is a lot to handle. But really just getting back to that quiet place and realizing, okay, God took all of this into consideration before he called me. He knew that he'd given me children. He knew that he'd given me this organization to run. He knew all of the things that he's called me to do, yet he still gave me this voice to use. And so that is something that I have to constantly remind myself, that if God calls you, he's going to equip you. He's going to give you the resources, the time, whatever it is that you need to make it happen, he will give it to you.
3: Yes, absolutely. Last question really quickly. You know, what are you hoping readers take away from your book?
14: I just hope that you take away that anything is possible when you partner with God. Mm-hmm. There's a lot that you'll want to pursue on your own. There's a lot, you know, there's a lot of noise in the online space and just in life in general. There's, you know, different emotions and different things that you're going to experience. But when you truly sit down and you partner with God and you really lock in with God and say, hey, I'm going to do whatever it is that you tell me to do. Anything is possible. The opportunities will come. The doors will open. The connections will be made. The people that you're called to serve will find you, and you will leave your mark on this earth.
3: Yes, and amen. Preach it. Preach it, girl. Thank you so much, Tanisha, for being with us today. And thank you for this book. I know it's really going to help and encourage many, many women to start living out their dream and pursuing that with the Lord. So thank you so much.
14: Yes, thank you for having me.
3: Of course. All right, everyone. Well, Tanisha's book is called From Dreams to Drive: Trust God's Plan, Embrace Your Gifts, and Walk in Purpose. It's available now. And be sure to follow her on social media, see what she's up to. Follow her on social at CEO for Women, CEO for Women. Thank you again, Tanisha.
14: Thank you.
3: Andrew?
29: All right, thank you, Ashley. Up next, blood in the water. A shark takes a bite out of this mom. 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Stay with us.
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0: close to Santa Rosa Beach. I was really excited because I'd heard that the beaches there are gorgeous. We all decided to go into the ocean together. At some point, I was just looking down in the water, and there was just this gigantic dark mass. I didn't know what it was. I just knew I didn't want to be anywhere near it. So I just started kicking and swimming towards the shore. And I immediately felt this searing pain in between my legs. And I just started screaming. I needed to protect my children, and I didn't think of anything else. I pulled back my left hand, and with all my might, I punched at the shark to try to hit him in the nose and make him go away. He just grabbed my hand, and he pulled me under the water. I knew I was going to die, but I knew I didn't want to die. And so I cried out to God, and I just said, God, please let me live. I felt this peace come over me. God pushed me to the surface of the water. I stuck my left hand up out of the water, and my hand was gone. My husband, Ryan, he just started coming towards me. At that moment, the shark swam right between us. But he still kept coming towards me and just started dragging me as best he could out of the water, calling for help.
1: Get people back as far as you can, unless you're not doing anything medical.
0: I was all of a sudden surrounded by a bunch of people in bathing suits and swim trunks, but they were yelling orders to each other.
2: Nurse, surgeon, paramedic.
0: The people on the beach turned out to be healthcare professionals, and I believe God put them there to save my life. The woman at my head had told me her name was Alyssa, and I said, Alyssa, will you please pray for me? And she did.
1: Three, up, move, move, get her on, and we're gonna...
0: The EMTs arrived, and I was in so much pain. My arm was screaming, and to take my mind off the pain, I kept repeating in my head Psalm 23, the Lord is my shepherd, I shall not want. Yea, though I walk through the valley of the shadow of death, I fear no evil, for thou art with me. They flew me to Fort Walton Medical Trauma Center, took me into surgery. I could not wait to get in there because I had been holding on for so long. I wanted to let go. I was in the hospital a total of 49 days. I had 19 surgeries, 23 IVs, a rehab facility where I was there for another 12 days, and then I was discharged to come home. It's hard, it's an adjustment. But I'm not going to let my current physical condition affect me, and I'm not going to curse my circumstances. I have a husband and three children that are so blessed that I'm still alive. I am so blessed to still be alive. I believe in the power of prayer. It's an amazing feeling to know that God was there and he was working miracles the entire time. I feel honored. I think that God chose me to be a light in this world. God is good. He can bring goodness from the most tragic event. I'm in awe of his power and his presence. I have so much to be thankful and happy for.
3: The courage of Elizabeth is incredible. Yeah. I mean, and she even said, this is still hard. This is still difficult, but I mean, that story, we have seen that story before. It aired last summer, and it's everyone's worst nightmare.
4: Gosh,
3: right,
4: it really is. And, oh, my goodness.
3: And then she says, as all those people are rescuing her, she had the state of mind to say, will you please pray for me? And got choked up even talking about that moment.
4: I know. I mean, I totally agree with her that I think it was an absolute miracle that those individuals who were also on the beach that day just so happened to also be medical professionals, and they were able to help save her life. And I mean, she said if they were not there, she doesn't think that she would have lived. So obviously, God's hand was over this seemingly really horrible situation. And so many times, I think when we all face those unfortunate situations where we're like, why are we even going through this? You know, it's hard to come to this moment, but it's like God is still sovereign, even over the high highs of your life, but also the lows, such as, I mean, something like that.
3: And then she mentioned Psalm 23, of course, right? And I have a little note in my Bible by Psalm 23 where a commentator once said, it's

0: probably maybe the least believed set of Psalms. Like, we read it, we meditate on it, but like, the way God does take care of us. But sometimes in these crisis situations, I mean, there are people here now watching in a hospital room, or you're praying for someone that you're so concerned about. And if we're just looking at our circumstances, this happens to all of us. We start to doubt or have a crisis of faith. And that can be normal, but try and press in, read the word. Psalm 23 is a tremendous place to start hearing David's heart cry about what he was going through, but he believed the Lord was with him. We end today's program with this verse from Psalm 46. He says, "Be still and know that I am God. I will be exalted among the nations. I'll be exalted in the earth." And if you need prayer, you can always call us, 1-800-700-7000, and we'll see you next time. Thanks for being with us.
1: 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Here are the stories of Muslims who are finding hope in Jesus Christ. Plus, as their husbands are standing against the Russian forces in their country, these Ukrainian women watch and pray for their safe return. We'll show you how they're keeping the faith. And a historic event in our nation's capital. We take you to rededicate 250, the president's call for a day of prayer, praise, and thanksgiving on the National Mall. Hello, everyone. Welcome to this week's edition of Christian World News. I'm George Thomas. As fighting escalates across the Middle East, millions of people, many of them Muslims, are suffering. However, one missionary tells CBN News, so many of these Muslims are now questioning their own faith in Islam, and they are turning to Jesus Christ. Asia correspondent Lucille Talusan met with Kurdish former Muslims in South Korea, and they shared their stories of God's work in their lives.
2: These Christians from Syria, Lebanon, Turkey, and Iraq feel a freedom they say they've not had before. Once restricted by former beliefs, they now share in churches about finding new life in Christ and how God is moving among Muslims today. Pastor George Husni has spent more than 50 years ministering to Muslims, especially among the Kurdish people. In 1973, he helped translate the Bible into their language so many could understand the gospel for the first time. Today, with nearly 40 million Kurds scattered worldwide, Pastor Husni sees spiritual openness growing.
3: Every time there's a war, there's a great movement to Christ because people become disillusioned with the world and with the religion that causes the war. Khomeini in Iran and Bin Laden, those two made a huge difference for the gospel because they gave false hope. Why are we following this religion of destruction and killing and murder? And so they are flocking into the kingdom through Jesus Christ.
2: Pastor Husni says another turning point came during the 2011 Syrian refugee crisis. In Lebanon alone, around 2 million Syrians fled across the border.
3: They were walking the streets. They had no jobs. They didn't have the money. So they started coming to our centers. We had teams go on the streets and meet these people walking around. We put a table with scripture, and they say, "What is this?" And we lead them, bring them to the center. We started with 20 people. Now we have thousands. So many came to Christ.
2: He tells CBN News about many who have left Islam for Christianity, seeing Jesus in a dream or vision. This includes Kurdish ministry director Nihad's experience in prison after the Syrian government arrested him for political reasons.
4: "I cannot move inside my cell that was less than a meter wide. My hands were numbed and my body was in so much pain. I remembered reading about Jesus who healed the lame. And so I told Jesus, 'If you are real, help me.' I saw in a vision a person in white entered my prison cell with a bowl of olive oil. And every time he poured oil on my body, the pain went away. During that time, I was so depressed because no one would help me get out of prison. I wanted to die. But at that moment, the person in white clothes told me, "You are my beloved, and I love you so much." Until now, those words give me comfort.
5: Pastor Nihad
2: knew that it was Jesus because he said he remembered reading about him in one of the books written by Billy Graham.
4: Someone gave that book to me, and I read it before I went to prison. I read the prayer of salvation at the end of the book. That may have been the key that opened my spirit to hear God.
2: 6 months later, Pastor Nihad was released, and now he shares his story around the world. Pastor Husni believes many more Muslims will come to Christ and urges the church to be ready.
3: Our prayer should be that the Lord would establish the new believers in the faith and be strong. And we need to pray for leadership to develop. Because if today we have millions of Muslims come to Christ, we don't have enough people to disciple them.
2: Lucille Talusan, CBN News, Seoul.
1: Thank you, Lucille. CBN Middle East Bureau Chief Chris Mitchell is with us now. Chris, how has the war changed the circumstances in the Middle East? Are people more receptive to the gospel when they hear it?
6: Well, in some areas they are, George. You know, sometimes conflicts and war can make people question about their life, about mortality, about eternity. So, yes, I think in many ways war has increased sort of this religious or spiritual hunger in many people. On the other hand, you know, it says in 1 Timothy chapter 2 that, you know, pray for those in leadership and all those in authority for a quiet and peaceable life, so that people could come to the gospel. So we also want to pray that that during these times of war and conflict, that the Lord would quench that, so that there could be a revival. And if you look at different places around the Middle East, George, some places are still very difficult to share the gospel, and other places like Lucille's story, even in great persecution and great oppression, Holy Spirit is doing amazing work, supernatural work among people.
1: Chris, you have lived in the region for decades. How have you seen God draw the Muslim people to himself?
6: Well, in many ways, like Lucille's story, I've met people like that. George, you have reported on many people. You've interviewed people that have had these supernatural dreams and visions, and then maybe they'll meet a person that gives them a Bible, or they may turn on the satellite TV like Mohabbat and hear the good news. So this is an extraordinary phenomenon happening in the Middle East right now, and particularly in Iran, where you would think there would be, the church would be suppressed. In the midst of that, in the midst of great persecution, great danger, supernatural things are happening and people coming to faith in Jesus Christ. It's one of the feel-good stories in the Middle East when there's so much war and persecution. This is something to celebrate.
1: And obviously, we're focusing on the Muslims of the Middle East. I'm curious, how is the Lord moving amongst the Jewish people in Israel?
6: Well, I would say ever since October 7th, and particularly many of the men and women that served inside Gaza, we kept hearing stories of them coming back to their Jewish roots, not necessarily coming and accepting Yeshua or Jesus as Messiah, but I would say a revival of their faith in the God of Israel, the God of Abraham, Isaac, and Jacob. I think that's been a profound change that I've seen since October 7th, where many of the Jewish people in Israel, anyway, are coming back to their roots. In many ways, it can be a secular nation, but in this instance, many people are coming back to the God of Abraham, Isaac, and Jacob.
1: Okay, terrific. 30 seconds, Chris. How do we pray for our brothers and sisters in the Muslim world?
6: Wow, pray for their persecution, that in the midst of that persecution, they would stay strong, that they would continue, be strong in their faith. Pray that more Muslims can come to faith, more supernatural dreams and visions, and more outreach by many ministries like CBN and Mohabbat and many others that are bringing the good news to the Muslim world.
1: All right. Terrific, Chris. Thank you as always, buddy. Thank you, and I appreciate it. And please stay safe. Up next, while Ukraine's men are fighting the Russian enemy, their wives are in a battle of their own. See how they find strength in their faith and each other.
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1: Folks, welcome back to Christian World News. Evangelist Franklin Graham held what's being called the largest evangelical event in the Republic of Belarus. The two-day Festival of Hope drew tens of thousands to the event in the capital city of Minsk. More than 15,000 people packed into the arena, and thousands more filled overflow spaces. Hundreds stepped forward to commit their lives to Christ at Graham's invitation.
13: Tonight, there's some of you that have come and you're searching.
14: Некоторые из вас пришли в этот зал в поисках чего-то.
13: And I want you to know tonight that God loves you.
14: Мне хочется сказать вам, Бог любит каждого из вас.
13: He made you, He created you.
14: Он создал вас, сотворил вас.
13: But we have a problem.
14: Но в нашем сердце огромная проблема.
13: And that problem is sin.
1: I have been to Belarus. This was a very significant event. Nearly 700 evangelical churches participated. Christians across the country had fasted, prayed, and invited others to hear the good news of Jesus Christ. The event marks a striking shift for the tightly controlled country. Before the festival, Graham met with Belarusian President Alexander Lukashenko, known as Europe's last dictator. Lukashenko has ruled since 1994 and is a strong ally of Russia's President Vladimir Putin. He also supports Putin's war against Ukraine. A powerful new documentary is putting the human side of that war in Ukraine into sharp focus. She follows the three Christian Ukrainian women whose husbands are serving on the front lines against Russia. The documentary film captures their struggles, resilience, and the bond that they form while waiting for their loved ones to return home. Recently, I spoke with Tatiana Steneva, the film's director, about their stories. Tatiana Stevnova is the director of the documentary She, and she joins me now for this. Great to have you here on the broadcast. You know, you began your project as a short television report at the very start of the war when fear and uncertainty were everywhere. 4 years later, it has become deeply an intimate documentary about waiting, about love, about survival. How did following these three women for such a long time, change your understanding of what war really does to the family, especially to the women who are left behind?
15: You know, we had different periods with them. For example, one of them just refused to continue. filming.
1: Almost after a year, year and a half of filming, she said, I'm done.
15: Yeah, I'm done because she went to psychology. She had psychology problem and she took pills. She has a depression. Till now.
1: And in fact, when you started, when you met these three ladies, you had initially done it as a reporter. You initially did it, I'm just going to interview these three ladies, anticipating that the war would end fairly soon, not knowing that it would last for 4 years.
15: Yes, this was also hard for me because, you know, me, myself, I also live in this situation, in this context, and I also survived in Kyiv for so many times from the bombings, and this waiting for me is also hard. But for them, it's too much more because they live with these messages from their husbands, you know, like, is he alive? Is everything good with him? Mm-hmm. Like, no message, it's a very stressful situation for all of them. Mm-hmm. They just live with this. And no, you understand, they have kids, they have old parents. They need to be as a mother, as a father, as everything.
1: Yeah.
15: And also, kids grow without their fathers.
1: Yeah.
15: This is the painful thing in this movie.
1: How is Nina, Olivia, and Olya doing? Are they alive?
15: They're alive, and their husbands
1: are still
15: alive, but in the movie you will see the death of their friend. We follow their wedding, and then we see in 2 months he died. It is also very painful for me as a film director because, you know, when you film somebody, you are so in their stories.
1: Yeah.
15: And then when to film the funeral was so hard.
1: You are a Christian, you believe in Jesus Christ, but I'm curious, what did you learn from these women about the constant living in a state of uncertainty where, as you said, every single text message that they get from their husbands can determine whether they can breathe again?
15: I was on the front line. I talked a lot with the soldiers and with them in private, you know. And I know for sure their husband says that here on front line we don't have unbelievers. Mm-hmm. All people here, they believe in God. Because I ask him, do you believe in God? And how do you think God like react on all you do here? You know, they are believers, they are Orthodox. And if you ask me, what is the film about? I will tell you that this is film about love. Because only love makes them stay there. Only loves give this power to their husbands to go and to protect their families and their country. Only love can make this, you know, to fulfill this message from Bible that somebody who sacrificed their life, this is the biggest love ever.
1: As this war has stretched on, I'm curious, how do you navigate documenting both hope and heartbreak without losing the humanity of the people that you are filming?
15: Oh, very nice question. It's always, you know, this big discussion in our society now, where is the ethic moment, like when you film the war and the all this suffering and crying. Is it like you don't cross the borders of somebody, you know? It's always hard. You know, I am in the film, you will see their homes, their kitchen, their living room. It's so private things that they, I am so thankful to them that they allow me to do this. Finally, on the end, they all say me thank you. And even this Olena that stopped for some period, because when they saw the film, they said, oh my God, we couldn't imagine it will be like this. And you make a big memory for our family. Thank you so much. And also the hardest thing in film is that I am not making an interview. Just on the beginning, like a report, and that's it. And then I just show their changes in their life. On the beginning, even for journalists in Ukraine, when they ask me about what you will make a film, I said that I don't know. I am not a film director of this movie because God is a film director. I don't know what will happen with them, and if they will fulfill their dreams and their prayers. So I just followed. I really was this instrument in God's hand.
1: Tatiana, thank you. It's a privilege to have you here in the United States, and it's an important subject, it's an important documentary, and thank you for bringing it to our viewers here in the United States and around the world.
15: Thank you so much. It's an honor for me.
1: God bless. Thank you for coming on the show. Up next, Rededicate 250. President Trump calls for a day of prayer and thanksgiving on the National Mall. We will have highlights from this historic event.
16: Something has been happening on campuses across the nation.
17: I'll never forget what I saw.
18: We did not plan this at all. What in the world is happening?
17: Thousands of students around this body of water.
18: I don't know, I'm just in awe of God.
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20: Honestly, I would just post and post and post and make sure that it looked like everything was okay when deep down it wasn't.
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16: You all are a part of a generation that God is sparking revival and it is spreading.
23: There's so many people that don't know their love, that don't know that they can live free of anxiety, free of depression.
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1: Welcome back. Thousands gathered in our nation's capital here in Washington recently for Rededicate 250, a national jubilee of prayer and thanksgiving. CBN's Kelly Wright has this report from the National Mall.
28: As worship leaders sang about a divine move upon the land, speakers delivered a unified message throughout the day. America's future depends on turning back to God.
29: On this 250th anniversary of our nation's founding, we gather to prayerfully declare the following. Here it is. America is not done with God, and God is not done with America.
28: The gathering centered on a call to rebuild lives, restore faith, and rededicate the nation by placing its hope in God. Historic reflections also played a major role. Speakers pointed to America's beginning, noting that in times of national uncertainty, the founders called the country to prayer and fasting. Abigail Robertson, CBN's host of Heaven Meets Earth, talked about how America has encountered God's divine providence through miracles in war, sickness, and danger.
30: On July 13th, 2024, I woke up with intense anxiety. All day, I sensed something bad was going to happen, and I prayed for divine protection. Suddenly, at 6 p.m., I hit my knees, and I cried out to God, saying, "Lord, I don't know who needs prayer, but you have my full attention. Send a charge of your angels to protect them." 11 minutes later, President Trump was shot, his life spared by a sudden head tilt. I know I wasn't the only intercessor God stirred to pray, and praise the Lord, we listened to the whisper of the Holy Spirit in our minds.
28: President Trump invited people to the mall for the purpose of bringing God back to the center of America. In a video, he read from the Bible. focusing on 2 Chronicles 7:14, which calls the nation to seek God for healing and forgiveness. House Speaker Mike Johnson prayed for America to devote itself to the principles of God.
0: Forgive us of our sins individually and collectively, and help us to devote ourselves with a renewed piety and patriotism to the eternal truths of your word and to the enduring principles of the declaration you blessed us with. Above all, Lord, grant us the courage in your favor to preserve this republic.
28: Many in attendance said the nation cannot experience rededication without repentance.
2: If you were to describe the mood here today, it's been an atmosphere filled with electricity in a positive sense, because people here have established faith, hope, and love. And the greatest of these, of course, being love. Love for God, love for country. But they've also been given a task, not just to celebrate today, but to go to all of their homes throughout America and challenge other people to trust in God, realizing that America truly is one nation under God. At the Rededicate 250 celebration on the National Mall in Washington, Kelly Wright, CBN News.
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3: Finally this week, the creators of a groundbreaking new device say it bridges the digital and physical worlds to help Christians grow in their faith. More than 25 million people use the Christian devotional app Glorify. Glorify is merging with the tech company Confide In, which specializes in artificial intelligence and wearable technology, now launching a smart ring to sync with the app. Glorify CEO Henry Costa told CBN News their vision is to help people connect with God.
4: This will be an opportunity for us to look after our followers' mind, body and soul, and to give a fully holistic experience and be a faith companion for them.
3: That's pretty awesome. Costa said the ring will give a light vibration to remind users throughout the day to pray or to have devotions or just to sit in God's presence. Folks, that is it for this week's edition of Christian World News. Until next week, goodbye. And as always, God bless you.
0: Get 40 days of praying for America, seeking the peace of the nation.
5: 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And this booklet, 40 Days of Praying for America, serves as a tremendous guide.
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6: I got out of my patrol car and I slipped.
7: I went from having a promising career as a neuroscientist to having a medical death sentence.
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7: 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Are you going to end up losing your faith?
10: 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Why? 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You can't violate the laws of nature.
7: People would pray for me, and sometimes it felt like this power that just zapped me.
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14: Coming up on Jerusalem Dateline, what's in the deal? The U.S. and Iran hammer out details regarding Iran's uranium and opening up the Strait of Hormuz. Mixed reactions from Israel while Hezbollah continues its barrage of drones into northern Israel. Plus, worsening economic conditions in Europe signal potential social upheaval in the future. And one man's mission to bring hope to hearts in Israel through basketball. All this and more coming up on this edition of Jerusalem Dateline.
15: Hello and welcome to this edition of Jerusalem Dateline. I'm Julie Stahl.
16: And I'm Joshua Swanson.
15: Israel is on edge as President Trump seems ready to sign a deal with Iran.
16: At the same time, Islamic Republic's proxy Hezbollah in Lebanon continues to launch explosive drones at Israel's northern border. Here's the latest on these and other stories.
14: The U.S. military says it carried out self-defense strikes in southern Iran, attacking boats attempting to lay mines in the Strait of Hormuz and a missile site that targeted U.S. warplanes. This follows a weekend of positive talk of a deal with Iran getting close, sparking major concerns in Israel. The president at one point saying negotiations were going nicely, but later indicating they'll take more time. On Memorial Day, the president honored those who've fallen in the recent war with Iran.
17: In Operation Epic Fury, we lost 13 wonderful souls, wonderful special people. these incredible men and women gave their lives to ensure that the world's number one state sponsor of terror will never have a nuclear weapon. Oh, and they won't. They will never have a nuclear weapon.
14: Trump is also asking countries involved in a deal with Iran to normalize relations with Israel and sign on to the Abraham Accords, which could include Saudi Arabia, Qatar, Pakistan, Turkey, Egypt, and Jordan. Secretary of State Marco Rubio laid out the discussions with Iran.
18: So we have what I think is a pretty solid thing on the table in terms of their ability to open up the straits, get the straits open, enter into a very real, significant, time-limited negotiation on the nuclear matters. And hopefully we can pull it off. It has a lot of support in the Gulf. It has a lot of support globally.
14: Iran says it has no timetable for finalizing an agreement and is not discussing its nuclear program at this point. Trump and Netanyahu reportedly had an intense conversation over the deal, and opposition leader Yair Lapid sharply criticized it.
19: With the details of the deal between the United States and Iran, though still unclear, are so disturbing. From what is known, what is emerging, the deal is bad for Israel, bad for the region, bad for the citizens of Iran.
14: In the meantime, Iran's proxy Hezbollah continues drone strikes against Israeli troops in northern Israel. 11 soldiers have been killed since the ceasefire started. Lebanon says more than 3,000 people have been killed. Israeli Prime Minister Benjamin Netanyahu says Israel will hit Hezbollah hard.
20: It's true they're shooting drones at us, fiber optic drones. We have a special team working on that, and we'll solve that too. In the meantime, you're showing resilience. I want to bless the residents of the North's resilience that inspires all of us. But what this requires of us now is to increase the blows, to increase the intensity. We will smite them with overwhelming force.
14: Rubio says the U.S. has held weekly meetings with Lebanon and Israel, and Hezbollah is the real problem, as the terror group is calling for the overthrow of the Lebanese government.
15: President Trump has criticized European nations for not helping in the war against Iran. One reason is because they don't have the money to support long-term military operations because of their bloated welfare state.
16: A major goal behind forming the European Union more than 30 years ago was to make its people wealthier. As Dale Hurd reports from Frankfurt, Germany, instead, they're falling further behind the U.S.
21: One in five Germans now face the risk of imminent poverty in what has long been one of the world's wealthiest nations. This video is a tour of Germany's slums. In France, the poverty rate has hit a 30-year high. While every nation has poor people, the standard of living in Europe has been falling behind America's for almost 20 years. Europeans are becoming poorer, and some believe it could someday spark a revolution. The European Union's economy has been stagnant for so long that the poorest state in the U.S., Mississippi, now has a higher GDP than any nation in the EU except Germany. And Mississippi looks to be on track to surpass Germany. Europe has been stifling economic growth with heavy-handed environmental policies, a self-made energy crisis, a crippling tax burden, a bloated welfare state, and regulations that make it hard for businesses to compete globally. In short, while American industry innovates, Europeans regulate.
22: The EU is like a vacuum cleaner sucking up more and more powers, concentrating more influence and more authority to Brussels, and it cannot stop itself.
21: Economist Sven Larsson lived in Sweden before moving to the United States.
22: They have a welfare state that consumes close to half, or in some countries more than half, of the economy. And that means that they essentially take free market economy, run it through government instead, which means that they depress economic activity. They don't get nearly as much out of it.
21: Half of the EU nations surveyed by the official EU Statistics Bureau had growth last year of less than 1%, while the U.S. has been growing between 2.5% and 3%. European leaders have now begun to panic after reports the continent is deindustrializing. This includes Germany, once one of the world's industrial powerhouses. Germany scuttled its nuclear industry right when energy costs began to soar. in what the Wall Street Journal called the world's dumbest energy policy. Germany used to rely on cheap Russian energy. No more. When President Trump, in a 2018 UN speech, warned Germany about becoming dependent on Russian energy, the German delegation could be seen laughing. The Germans aren't laughing anymore. This German banking and finance expert told us he's had enough of life in Germany and is moving his family to Spain. Chris Consultant, as he's known on YouTube, says Spain has problems too, but it's a better life overall than in Germany.
1: For us, for the short and medium term, is first we want to get out of the city here in Hamburg, more to a healthier lifestyle and to a, let's say, net win quality of life, lower cost of living and higher quality of life.
21: Chris says on top of all the economic problems in Germany is a loss of freedom.
1: People do not dare to speak out what they think, also because of job, financial, societal norms of the way the thinking is embedded here. But on the other hand, and that worries me even more, is a lot of people still living in denial and not being able to see the down path and the trajectory that we are not going in the right direction.
21: Austrian political analyst Dr. Rolf Schollhammer has warned that bad economic conditions have historically helped ignite revolutions and wrote recently that some sort of political upheaval in Europe is coming.
2: I cannot tell you precisely what it's going to look like, but pretty much all the indicators of coming social unrest at best and potential quasi-revolutionary and regional civil war-like scenarios at worst, all of this, I think, is almost unavoidable.
21: All signs indicate the wealth gap between the U.S. and Europe will continue to widen. Larson believes that a return to Christianity in Europe would boost economies.
4: I'm an economist, but I need to add this. Christianity is a spiritual, moral, and social force that builds civilization and prosperity and helps us become responsible citizens, so we don't need government.
21: A poll last year showed most Democrats wish the U.S. was more like Europe. However, as conditions in Europe slowly worsen, they might want to reconsider. Dale Hurd, CBN News, from Frankfurt, Germany.
14: Coming up, Israel's national holiday that celebrates the giving of the Ten Commandments on Mount Sinai.
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15: Last weekend, the Jewish community celebrated Shavuot when God gave the Ten Commandments to Moses on Mount Sinai. It was also Pentecost for Christians, the day of the outpouring of the Holy Spirit. First Fruits of Zion founder Boaz Michael explains the connection between the two.
3: Shavuot is Pentecost, but in Hebrew it's Shavuot. And it's the time of traditionally of God giving the people of Israel, the Jewish people, the Torah at Mount Sinai. There's so many beautiful parallels that take place with Shavuot. Imagine Mount Sinai with the mountains above it, the covenant given to the people of Israel. This reminds us of a chuppah over a bride and a groom. It tells us that God is making a covenant with his bride, Israel. There's a marriage that takes place. So Shavuot is a celebration of the giving of the commandments, but more than that, we've been redeemed from Egypt, we've wandered through the wilderness, we've come to Mount Sinai, and we enter into an intimate relationship with Hashem, with God, through the giving of his commandments and the covenant that he gives to us, the Torah, at Mount Sinai. And the Haftorah is the selected portion of scripture from the prophets that connects to the Torah reading. And Ezekiel chapter 1 is the Haftorah for Shavuot. And when you read that in parallel to what takes place in Acts chapter 2, it's phenomenal. Ezekiel speaks of these flames above people's heads and this wheel and the spirit and the movement and all these things. And this is what we see taking place. And then we see it in many ways revealed in Acts chapter 2, where the spirit comes down upon the congregation on Shavuot. The nations are represented there. The people that have feared God, as Psalm 67 says, have come up to this pilgrimage festival. They're in the temple courtyards, and the Spirit falls upon them, indicating that God's Spirit is now being multiplied amongst the nations. It's not just for the Jewish people, but it's available to all nations, and all nations, as we see later on throughout the book of Acts, have equal access to that Spirit and are equal before God as the Jewish people, as an extension of the people of Israel.
14: When we come back, healing on the courts, the game of basketball, bringing encouragement to young people scalded by war.
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15: As Israeli communities near the Gaza border continue to rebuild after October 7th, one American professional athlete is bringing hope and healing one basketball court at a time. Joshua Swanson has the story.
0: On Israel's Gaza border, where children grew up under rocket fire, the sound of basketball is replacing the sound of war. American basketball player Jared Armstrong is here with a mission to help Israelis heal through sports.
11: Wow, look at this.
12: Yeah.
11: These are great.
12: Yeah, great t-shirts. Every camp we give t-shirts for the kids, just a reminder for them to keep. So welcome.
0: Although Armstrong played professionally, after October 7th, he felt called to do something more.
12: I started in Haifa, then I went on to Maccabi Rishon and then Ashkelon. And again, I was there during 10-7, and I really got inspired after the tragedies to really help the next generation of kids.
0: Through his nonprofit, Jab Camp, Armstrong is renovating courts and hosting clinics nationwide.
12: We started just really piloting, and with one clinic, it led to the kid wanting more and more and more. And then we had the idea and a friend that wanted to renovate a court here in Israel, and one court just led to another. Now it led to 17 courts that we have.
0: The courts are intentionally located in hard-hit areas, both near Gaza and near Lebanon. Here in Kibbutz Zikim, just minutes from Gaza, children are stepping onto a newly renovated court that carries a message.
12: We chose Build Together,
11: which
12: to me means unity, means being together as one. Something that's important on a basketball court is you have to be one unit. And I think that's super important, and it aligns with our mission of JAB, which is bringing people together from all different backgrounds.
11: Here on the Gaza envelope, every community was affected by October 7th.
0: Kibbutz resident Yara Lagar says this community narrowly escaped disaster that day.
13: 9 terrorists arrived to the fence of the kibbutz. Civil squad stopped them there. They didn't enter the kibbutz. No one was murdered in this kibbutz, thank God. We got really, really lucky.
0: Residents were evacuated for 9 months before returning home. Now she says something as simple as a basketball court is helping restore life to the community.
13: The kids love this court. They play here all the time.
0: For many here, support from abroad carries special meaning at a time when Israel feels isolated.
13: Every time that someone from the outside comes, someone from another country comes here, and an American, it's something else. It makes it bigger. It gives us hope that we are still loved in some places in the world.
11: American basketball player Jared Armstrong has hit on a universal language, the language of basketball.
12: Oh, I think basketball is the best bridge builder in the world.
0: He believes sports can provide unity and maybe bring back a sense of normalcy.
12: We see how grateful they are. Yesterday we went to Jish. You know, we had kids and the principal crying and just thankful. It's an outlet from the war, it's an outlet from trauma, it's an outlet from everything that's going on every day.
0: In a region still healing from trauma, Armstrong hopes every court becomes a reminder that these communities have not been forgotten.
12: Building together is really teaching kids that you all need one another for this world to work, regardless if you're Jewish, Muslim, Christian.
0: Joshua Swanson, CBN News, Kibbutz Zikim, Southern Israel.
14: Up next, snipers poised at the border of no man's land in Jerusalem, a woman's lost false teeth, and a ceasefire.
16: War and the trauma of living under missile fire take a toll on the spirit. As a former war correspondent and embedded reporter, I can vouch for the fact that war changes you. 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
17: After I was wounded in a terror attack 22 years ago with my 3-year-old son, we went through a lot of trauma. 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
16: If you want to be a part of what CBN is doing in Israel, go to cbnisrael.org.
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11: As one of the oldest cities in the world, Jerusalem is a storied place, and some of the stories are pretty wild. For example, our correspondent Paul Petit brings a tale about a woman who lost her false teeth and caused a ceasefire. As the saying goes, truth is stranger than fiction. Take a look.
22: If you've ever been to Jerusalem, you know it can be chaotic.
24: Between 1948 and 1967, Israel controlled West Jerusalem. Jordan

0: these boundaries, Jews could not visit the Temple Mount and often risked their lives going up to Mount Zion.
1: So, walking down the street just here, totally open to Jordanian army posts on the walls, and more than once, there were shooting and fighting.
0: The creation of these armistice boundaries is a story in itself.
2: They were hand-drawn using a green wax pencil. That's why the boundaries became known as the Green Line.
1: A wax pencil makes a good wide marker, and you're sometimes not sure who holds what and where does that end.
0: In divided Jerusalem, life went on like this for nearly 20 years.
1: Throughout the whole line, there were army posts, Israeli ones and Jordanian ones.
0: Yuri Goldflam remembers what it was like then. As a child, he played here, less than a mile north of the old city, in a place called Ammunition Hill.
3: It's a site of a very important, difficult, and famous battle of 1967, the Six-Day War, which enabled the Israeli paratroopers to open the road to get to Jerusalem and eventually capture the old city and the Temple Mount.
0: And what game did Yuri and his friends play here as kids? Capture the flag, of course.
3: One half gets this side of the hill, the other that side of the hill. We each have our own flag, and we have to run through the trenches, evade each other, run around to capture each other's flag, and that's how you win the game.
2: In between the boundaries was this area here called No Man's Land. Back then, it was riddled with garbage, barbed wire, and barricades, as well as Jordanian snipers patrolling the rampart wall.
4: Those people, if they would walk here in 1948, I'm not sure that the Jordanians actually will leave them alive.
1: In the news of the time, there were also sorts of jokes. Yeah, people play, kids play soccer and they kick the ball and it rolls into no man's land. I need to call the UN to be able to retrieve it.
0: In the middle of all this came a wild but true story from 1954 involving a patient at the St. Louis French Hospital.
4: One day, from the upper window, a woman wanted to see the city. She was so happy, but I don't know what happened. Her false teeth fell into the ground.
0: Going outside to retrieve those false teeth in no man's land meant risking your life. The nuns who ran the hospital needed help.
4: The nuns had to call someone from the Catholic place. The Catholic place called the United Nations. United Nations had to call someone from Jordan. Israel was supposed to be here too. It's supposed to be the Jordanian, the Israeli, and the United Nations together with few nuns.
0: With a white flag signaling a ceasefire and these pictures to prove it, the woman's false teeth were found and returned. The guarding of the fragile Israel-Jordan boundary then resumed.
2: So a patient that lost her teeth triggered a ceasefire between Jordan and Israel.
4: True.
2: That's crazy.
4: It is crazy. But who said that Israel is not a crazy place? Let's face it, we love it.
0: Paul Petit, CBN News, Jerusalem.
5: That's all for this edition of Jerusalem Dateline. 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
5: Pray also for the protection of Israel and for the peace of Jerusalem. 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I'm Julie Stahl. 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
8: I wanted to be a boy one week. I wanted to be a girl next week. It was constantly like that, confusion always in my mind. I always felt like I was more in tune to femininity.
9: At 16, Tommy decided it was time to give in to those desires. Now addicted to meth, he dropped out of school and began frequenting gay chat rooms and nightclubs.
8: I had an internal knowing that it was just wrong.
9: Despite his doubts, Tommy started taking female hormones and making plans to have a sex change operation. Tommy was doing drugs with his brother and sister when he felt an oppressive, paralyzed.

0: Fear.
1: Terrified, Tommy left the house and went to his mom, who had recently committed her life to Christ.
2: I had to cry out to God because I just knew in that moment that he was the only one that was able to help me. So I remember just telling him, I'm sorry of the lifestyle that I was living. I just went into this deep place of repenting and asking for forgiveness. If Jesus did it for me, he could do it for you. We all need a savior. We all come from a place of brokenness.
3: Welcome to Miracle Living Today. I'm Gordon Robertson.
4: Hey, everyone, and I'm Ashley Key. And today we're going to pray for you on the show. But first, we want to encourage you with stories of people who needed God to intervene in impossible situations, and they experienced a miracle.
3: Joel was just a teenager when doctors said that he had the back of an old man with two slipped discs. Well, that turned out to be an understatement. Before long, Joel couldn't move his legs, was confined to a wheelchair, and was told that he'd never be able to walk again.
1: Like many young boys growing up in Indiana, Joel Haler had one dream and one goal.
5: I'll be honest, I put a lot of time and effort into, you know, being the basketball player that I was. That was, in a sense, my God.
1: By high school, he had achieved that goal and had the admiration of coaches and fans. That despite fighting a degenerative disc disease in his back.
5: Took pain medicine to help that. I went to a chiropractor multiple times to readjust, which helped. But again, going back to, you know, the lifestyle of just go when it came to basketball, it just continued to get worse and worse.
1: Joel was recruited by Hope College in Michigan. But one day at practice his sophomore year, he heard something pop in his back.
5: But then I started feeling a little bit of numbness and tingling in my toes, and I had never experienced that before.
1: A trip to the ER resulted in a normal MRI and medication for pain. But when Joel woke up in his dorm room at 3 a.m. that night, the meds had worn off, and he was paralyzed from the waist down.
6: Joel calls and says, Dad, I don't have any feeling, and I can't move my legs. And I don't know what to do. I was praying for Joel, asking God for wisdom. Lord, what's going on?
1: When his father, Eric, arrived at Joel's dorm room, he wasn't prepared for what he saw.
6: Where it really, really hit was, so his four or five buddies are there with him in the wheelchair, and it's when they go with me to the truck to put Joel in the truck. And they pick him up and his legs are dangling. That's what it really hit my heart, because it was like, oh, crap. He can't, I mean, to see his legs dangling, I lost it.
1: At St. Vincent Hospital in Indianapolis, Joel underwent 11 days of testing. In the end, doctors found no reason for the paralysis. He went home confined to a wheelchair.
5: I think the biggest thing was the questions that were actually going through my mind, because there's no diagnosis. What's going to happen? It was immediate, pointing fingers at God, and it was his fault. He caused this. This is not what I was supposed to do in life. You know, why did he mess up my future? Why did he mess up my plans?
1: Meanwhile, people from the Haler's church were praying for Joel's healing. His mother, Karen, remembers it well.
7: And the body of Christ coming alongside of us and just encouraging us and praying with us and just being there for us.
1: One day, Joel gave all his fears to God.
5: I think it really boils down to I felt worthless and not of value. I felt empty, but then filled, because I was beginning to empty out the garbage that was in my life and handing it over to him, and then actually discovering truth and what I was looking for, and that was actually in the person of Jesus. I felt a huge weight come off my shoulders.
1: He also began to read the Bible, pray, and believe in healing. One Sunday, a fellow church member, Braxton Farmer, who'd been praying for Joel's healing, told Joel something God had told him.
8: Like, I was praying, like, God, I hope Joel will get his legs back and that he won't be hurt. And then I heard a voice say, you'll walk on a Thursday. You know, like a smooth voice like that.
5: Immediately, the Lord reminded me of a dream that I had had. I was running through my high school fieldhouse tunnel. I was running through that paper banner, and instead of the cool artwork, mine said J23.
1: Joel checked out a calendar. J23, or January 23rd, was 4 days away. It was a Thursday.
5: I freaked out.
1: At 3 a.m. that Thursday morning, Joel felt tingling in his toes.
5: That's where it really hit me. Here we go. And it started working its way up my legs, and it actually became very painful. So it took an hour and a half to reach my hips, and that's when the pain died down. Pinched myself, wiggled my toes, thinking, this is the real deal. What is happening right now? I remember swinging my legs over to the side of the bed for 20 minutes and just sitting on the side of the bed, kind of going through everything that had just happened these last couple months and what the doctors had said. And I just sat there and I said, doesn't matter what doctors have to say.
1: Doctors had told him that he'd never walk again.
5: I got up and I walked as if nothing was wrong. And to walk normally is a miracle.
6: That was a day of great joy.
8: Yeah. Oh my gosh, did that really just happen? You know, I was amazed.
1: Today, as Joel plays a pickup game of basketball with friends, he's much more aware of God's love and healing power.
5: It's one of those things that I get to enjoy the fact that I can actually play and that it's a gift that he gave me to actually glorify him.
7: It's opened my heart more to the Lord and more of the supernatural, that God does want to do miracles and he does want to heal.
6: The love of God, the connection with him, and just to believe him for bigger and better things.
5: Jesus gave me my identity. He gave me a new mind. He gave me his mind, and he created me anew. That was what he did. Jesus completely restored my life.
4: Wow, praise God.
3: Yeah, and he'll do that for you too.
4: Yes, and amen.
3: He is the same yesterday, today, and forever. What he did when he walked the earth back in Bible times, he's still doing today.
4: Yep.
3: And he's going to be doing it tomorrow.
4: Yeah.
3: Just realize he doesn't change. He always wants to heal. He always wants to forgive. He always wants to save. Always wants to deliver. Always wants to be your all in all.
4: Amen. And I love that the Lord spoke to that little boy and said he's going to be walking on Thursday morning. And lo and behold, he's walking on Thursday morning. And that's just truly a miracle. I love that.
3: Yeah. J23.
4: Love that.
3: Okay. Well, we've got a magazine called Miracle Living Today. 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And to get your free copy, all you have to do is call us, 1-800-700-7000. 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We want to encourage you in your faith. What God did for others, he will absolutely do for you.
4: Well, up next, a truck slips off a jack and right on top of this woman's husband. How did God show up in their driveway? Well, you'll have to see it to believe it. Plus, a pilot shouts Mayday at 3,800 feet.
0: I remember being really, really hot, warm, and the screen in front all red.
9: The entire airplane's engulfed in flames. We might not get out of this alive.
4: See how they survived a flying inferno when we come back. Plus, we'll be praying for you and your needs, so don't go away.
10: I was angry, hurt, out of control. It's like I didn't even care about life. I knew of God, but I didn't know him. It has to be a better plan for my life than this. I'm tired, Lord. Help me. Help me, Lord. Help me. My heart totally changed. I felt the overwhelming love now. I had been set free from all the hurt. I started learning the love of God that changed everything within me.
11: I remember just walking through the wilderness and just mesmerized by the nature, the beauty, the silence. But in the midst of that silence, God began to reveal himself to me. God showed me what I had become. I just got up and I said, I need something greater than me. When you've tried everything and nothing's worked, cry out to Jesus.
4: Sam Wallen was as good as dead. He had been flattened, crushed under an SUV. Emergency personnel said his injuries were not survivable. But here's how Sam is alive today.
12: This is 911. What's your emergency?
13: I need an ambulance.
12: What's going on?
13: A Suburban fell on my brother. He is not in good shape. Please hurry. Please.
14: October 1st, 2016. Amber Wallen was talking to her sister-in-law in the driveway when she heard a crash. Amber sprinted to the garage where she found her husband Sam pinned under the SUV he had been working on. Her sister-in-law called 911. Amber grabbed a floor jack, trying to lift the 3.5-ton vehicle off of her husband.
15: I started trying to jack it up, and I was screaming and praying at the top of my lungs. I remember thinking, this is it, this is it, this is it. And I was like, Lord, this can't be it. This cannot be it. I'm not ready. I'm not done.
14: Finally, Amber got the vehicle high enough to pull Sam, who was unconscious, to safety.
15: His ears were bleeding, his eyes were bleeding, his nose and his mouth was bleeding. I mean, he was bleeding everywhere. Lord, I just need him to come back, and I need breath back in his body. And if you could just give him, if you could just give him breath so that he would have life, and just please let him stay and let him know who we are. My kids need him. I need him.
13: Okay. I hear it coming. I hear it.
14: Firemen and paramedics arrived on the scene and rushed Sam and Amber to a nearby hospital.
15: The EMT kept telling me, I know he's alive, but this is not really survivable. We don't know what the extent of his injuries are, and I don't want you to get your hopes up.
14: In the ER, doctors determined both of Sam's lungs were collapsed, and he had a crushed sternum and 7 broken ribs. He had also lost his vision. Sam was put under heavy sedation and intubated.
16: He was very serious, potentially a fatal injury, and procedures need to be done quickly in those patients in order to save their lives.
14: With her husband in critical condition, Amber sent out a call for prayer.
15: All I kept clinging to was, God heard my prayer in that driveway, and he is here. There was no backup plan. There was no plan B. There was no anything else. I needed God to do what I asked him to do, and I had the faith that he would. There was an immense sense of peace that just came over us, as if God was just taking care of everything.
14: Nurse Athena offered to pray as well.
16: I'm here. I'm still praying for you. I may be going home. If you would like for me to pray for you here, I will do that, but I'm always keeping you in my prayers.
14: Doctors ordered an MRI to check for brain bleeds and heart damage. Afterwards, Sam was taken to the ICU. He was conscious and aware of what had happened. He still couldn't see, but more importantly to Amber.
15: Once he knew who I was, and he had the cognitive ability to talk to me, I knew no matter what, we were going to be okay.
14: As for Sam,
17: if I was going to be blind, then I was going to be blind. After I had came back and I realized that I was still alive, I honestly didn't have the first thought of I might die after that. I heard from other people that, oh, he might not make it, or in my mind, I felt perfectly fine. I was completely at peace.
14: The MRI showed that Sam's heart and brain were undamaged. For the next several days, Sam surprised the staff as he continued to improve.
15: We just have to wait and see how he heals, and we just have to, but their timeline, Sam was exceeding their timeline at every milestone.
14: By his third day in the hospital, Sam had regained his vision. And after just 6 days, he was off the ventilator and able to go home. His ribs and sternum would take time to heal, but as Amber would remind her husband, the main thing was he was alive.
15: We got a lot more than we prayed for, because I prayed if God would just let me keep you, it didn't matter what kind of shape you were in, and here you are, able to walk around and work and take care of us and still be here.
14: Within weeks, Sam was back at work and today remains active and healthy. His occasional aches and pains serve as a reminder of what's important in life and just how far the Lord has brought him.
17: there was no doubt in my mind that God was there the whole time. We had so many people praying for us that we didn't even know during that whole time of us being in the hospital and healing up. And the power of prayer is amazing.
15: Prayer truly does change things. And if He can show up in our driveway, He can show up in anybody's driveway. For us, God showed us who He was. An amazing miracle story. And I love what somebody in that story said, that God does not heal on that timeline, that Sam was healing well beyond what the doctors were expecting. They were expecting him to be in the hospital for months, recovering, very doom and gloom kind of report, not really giving Sam's wife hope. But she is here today saying that there is hope. We believed, we prayed to our Creator that Sam would be fully restored, and he was. His healing exceeded the doctor's expectations of how quickly he could heal. And I just feel like that's a reminder for us all today that God does not heal on our timeline. He heals on His. And oftentimes it is fast. It is beyond what doctors could ever think or imagine. And that's exactly what God does. He goes beyond what we could ever ask, think, or imagine, because He's just that good. He's a good Father. He's a good God. He loves you. He loves His children. So if you're asking God for a miracle today, believe in His timeline. Believe in His good report. 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
3: Well, now you're going to die. Well, that was Ken McKenzie's last thought as his private plane plummeted to the ground, engulfed in flames. His wife, Sonia, had the same thought. Surrounded by a circle of raging fire, the couple stepped out on the wing. They knew they were doomed until they looked down to see a miracle of biblical proportion.
18: My clothes are burning, my hair. More than anything, that was the moment when I thought, now you're going to die.
1: August 30th, 2015. Ken McKenzie and his wife, Sonia, were preparing to fly from Fort Lauderdale to Washington, D.C., with a quick stop in Lynchburg, Virginia, to see their daughter, Monica. Ken had over 36 years of flying experience in the Royal Canadian Air Force and later for commercial airlines in Canada and the U.S.
18: Every flight is going to have different aspects to it. It's a different mission. But on this particular day, I think we're probably just more excited to be going to see Monica than anything.
19: I am not quite as comfortable flying and doing adventuresome things as Ken, so there's always just a few butterflies in my stomach.
1: Finally, Ken got clearance to take off.
18: We got to about 3,800 feet when I was doing my internal scan of the instruments, and I noticed that the oil pressure was significantly lower than it should be. Oil pressure on the aircraft should be 60 pounds per square inch, and this was actually 9.
1: At once, Ken radioed the tower and turned back toward the airfield.
19: When I heard him say 864 Kilo Mike declaring emergency, it's like a lump just went right here.
18: We were planning as if the engine would fail and hoping that it was just an indication issue and that we would be able to land and find that, oh, some probe was not functioning well.
19: I never really thought this is how we die. I knew I was really, really nervous, but we have to come out of it. We're going to come out of it.
18: I called air traffic control and said, we have the airport visual. And they said, we confirm you have the airport visual. Switch to Fort Lauderdale Executive Tower. And I hit the radio button to do that, and the engine stopped. And things got really quiet.
19: And now he declares a mayday. That's a new level of now the anxieties is super intense.
18: My first responsibility is to figure out how to get us on the ground safely. Can I make the runway? No. Can we land in the town? Because we're right over Fort Lauderdale, but that's probably not going to go very well. Very, very fast airplane, and when it touches down, it's really moving fast. It's doing over 100 miles per hour.
1: Ken decided their best option was to try and land on a narrow gravel levee between the edge of town and the Everglades swamp.
18: Ran all the emergency checklists, got everything all ready for the landing. Then we had time to reflect and say, we got a couple minutes here, or seconds. We should pray now.
19: I knew at the time I didn't need to have an eloquent prayer. Dear Father, I'm in this time of need. He clearly knew, so I just said, oh God.
1: Ken landed on the levee going over 120 miles per hour, trying to keep control of the aircraft.
18: We started bouncing all over the place. We slowed to about 55 or 60 knots, and the nose starts to drift to the left because as it slows down, I'm starting to lose directional control. We've got this really strong crosswind, and then the left landing gear fell off the top of the levee, and it broke off.
19: And we spun around really quickly, almost to that the wind was knocked out of me.
18: When I looked over Sonia's shoulder to see where we were going, all I saw was flames. And we came to a stop, and now the entire airplane's engulfed in flames. I thought, we might not get out of this alive.
19: I remember being really, really hot, warm, and the screen in front all red. That's when it went through my head, oh, this is how it feels to die in an airplane crash.
18: I stepped out onto the wing, the wing's on fire. The first thing I felt was pain, and it started with my leg, and as I got the rest of my body out, it went to my arm, and it went to my head and my chest, and just intense pain, unlike anything I'd ever felt before.
19: He reached for my hand to pull me, and I'd forgotten my headset on, and so it jerked me back.
18: And our hands slipped, and she fell back into the airplane. More than anything, that was the moment when I thought, now you're gonna die. Because I'm not leaving you behind. So either I'm going to get you out or I'm going to die trying.
19: And then he grabbed my hand and pulled.
18: And up she came out of the seat. Here I am standing on the wing, burning away. My clothes are burning, my hair. And when Sonia comes out on the wing, there's a circle around us now of no flames.
1: Then the fire parted, leaving a clear path to the canal. Ken and Sonia jumped into the water and swam away from the burning wreckage. They climbed back onto the levee to wait for help.
19: I've started to feel a little bit elated. I think we're both a little bit elated, like we lived, and we're here. So almost an excited feeling.
1: Emergency personnel rushed Ken and Sonia to the hospital. Sonia had minor burns to her head, while Ken sustained second and third degree burns over 8% of his body, which required painful cleaning and multiple surgeries. 3 weeks later, he was released to go home. That Thanksgiving, the family met at the crash site to remember and to give thanks to God for saving their lives.
18: All I could feel was a sense of foreboding as to what could have happened and a sense of true gratefulness and joy.
19: We gathered in a circle and prayed and thanked God for keeping us alive. And so it was kind of almost more a celebration, being happy we made it.
1: The McKenzies still enjoy flying together and often share their faith in a God who still does miracles.
18: Sharing my faith has become a heck of a lot easier. Fulfill what God's called you to do and actually get out there and do it.
19: We don't want to forget these experiences or take them for granted. So we need to share how God has, you know, saved us literally and how our faith has brought us through, and maybe it can help somebody else as well.
3: Well, that's what I hope these stories do, that they help you believe for miracles. You overcome all the obstacles in life by the word of your testimony. And it's in the testimony that you encourage other people. Now, here's the testimony of Ken and Sonia. They had a moment, and it was just seconds. And it wasn't a time for any elaborate prayer. You know, they were trying to line up. Can we land this on a levee? And you heard Sonia say, I didn't have time for an elaborate prayer. All I could say was, oh, God. Well, that's good enough. And here's what the Bible says about that. Psalms 91. The Lord says, I will rescue those who love me. I will protect those who trust in my name. When they call on me, I will answer. I will be with them in trouble. I will rescue and honor them. I will reward them with a long life and give them my salvation. Let's go back to the beginning of them. I will do this for those who love me. I will rescue those who love me. Ken and Sonia, they clearly love God. They were Christians. You know, they had had the elaborate prayers, but here they are who say, all right, I'm in trouble. I don't have time for that anymore. I will just trust in his name. And that's the next part. I will protect those who trust in my name. Sometimes all we can do is say Jesus. Sometimes all you can say is, oh God. But that's good enough. And let this story, let this testimony tell you it's not about your prayer. It's about your trust. It's about relying on him and knowing that he loves you. Are you loving him? Are you honoring him? Are you trusting him? If you're doing that, you have all the elements you need for a miracle. What happened to Ken and Sonia can happen to you. Maybe you're not in a flaming plane, but something in your life seems out of control. You don't know what to do. You don't know where to turn. Realize God will protect you. He will deliver you. He will give you long life. He will be your salvation. All you need to do is call on him. Ashley and I are going to pray for you now. And just believe God. Just trust in that name. That name means salvation. It means healing. It means provision. It means deliverance. It means everything. The answer to every need. You can find it in that name. Let's pray. Lord God Almighty, we come to you and we just hallow your name. For your name is holy. And we receive all that you have for us. For you are the great I am, and it's your will to protect us. It's your will to deliver us. It's your will to heal us. It's your will to provide for us. So we claim all of those promises now, and we believe in them, and we know that you watch over your promise to perform it. So, Lord God Almighty, here we are. We ask that your kingdom would come, your will would be done in our lives. Now, in Jesus' name. Ashley, God's given you some.
4: Yeah, I believe someone's watching. You've got some lower back issues, and I believe the doctor has also called it's because of your sciatic nerve, and the pain is pretty debilitating. It's restricted you a lot. You're not able to live your normal life. It also affects you in the workplace and your job and your income, and you've just been crying out to the Lord asking, why me, why me? And I just believe God is answering your prayer. He has heard your cries. He always does. He is healing you according to his timeline, according to his purposes. Just receive your healing right now. That pain will begin to go away. Even right now, and you will be able to return to your normal life. Just receive it now in Jesus' name.
3: There's someone, you've been in an accident and your forehead went into a hard surface. I think it's a steering wheel, but you've had lingering issues from this injury, micro fractures in your sinuses. God is healing the bone. He's able to knit it all together, bring everything into alignment. Take all of those headaches, all of that problem away from you right now. Give you clarity of thought and mind. In Jesus' name, amen.
4: Also, somebody watching with neuropathy in your fingertips, God is healing you of that right now in Jesus' name.
3: All right, here's a word from Psalms. Though a mighty army surrounds me, my heart will not be afraid. Even if I'm attacked, I will remain confident. God bless you.
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0: Welcome to 700 Club Canada. We are so glad that you have joined us. Today, we're going to be talking about that question of whether we trust God with our life. And I think that trust is a lifelong journey.
1: Well, I think a lot of us have had broken trust.
0: Yes.
1: And that's hard. Sometimes when we use the language for God like father or friend, we've been betrayed maybe by a father or a friend. And so for us, it's hard to trust. And the reality is that God is trustworthy. That's the whole point of his word, the Bible. We learn over and over again, he is faithful. He keeps his promises. And so, yes, God is trustworthy. We just have to choose to trust him.
0: And when I think about who I trust with my life, I really trust my husband.
1: Right.
0: And so I think when we have a really good relationship with someone, it makes it easier to trust God. But it's a growing experience.
1: Yeah, because it's all about building relationship with him. So we hope to help you in that journey together today. Well, now, there are moments when the past we tried to leave behind suddenly resurfaces. For Richard, see how it changed the course of his life in a profound way.
2: Fishing has long been a place of solace for Richard Gorman. He recalls coming here as a young boy to forget the day's troubles.
3: Being a country boy, you know, one of the things we do is fish, hunt. That was a time where I could just sit back, didn't have no worries.
2: Later, as a young adult, he came for the same reason. But in those days, he was a wanted criminal and on the run from the law.
3: The tougher you were, the more respect you gain, you know, living in that dark world. And it did, it felt good.
2: As a teenager, Richard was known as a troublemaker, a pothead, and a drinker. When he fell in love with the girl he was sure he would marry, her parents made her break up with him because of his reputation.
3: It devastated my heart. It literally knocked the void in me that as a young man, I didn't understand what was going on.
2: That's when he became even more reckless. He began skipping school and partying every weekend.
3: A sinful world of sex, drugs, alcohol, you know, rock and roll, just that party scene.
2: In time, Richard was stealing and dealing drugs. He was arrested and released on probation numerous times over the years for breaking and entering and running from the law. He also became a meth addict. By now, he was filled with anger and hatred towards everyone.
3: I not only did not like just anyone, I didn't even like myself. It got to the point where I didn't care for myself. If I'd cared for myself, I wouldn't have took myself down this path.
2: For years, he was on the run from the police until he was pulled over for a DUI.
3: I said, and you got me. He goes, what do you mean? I said, man, I've been running from the law for 6 years. I said, and I'm tired of running.
2: In jail, for the first time in years, Richard began praying and reading the Bible.
3: I had desperation. I needed God in my life right then, you know, and that he was my only hope.
2: Richard's previous charges caught up with him, and he was sentenced to 5 to 10 years at a state prison. He called his mother, who he knew had been praying for him.
3: It hurt knowing that this is going to be my life for some time, and that I brought this all upon myself, you know, and it was my consequences I had to face. And so I told my mom, I love you. She said, don't worry, we'll pray for you.
2: 2 days later, Richard was called into court.
3: He goes, I want you to go across the street, get your stuff, and I don't want to ever see you again. And I was like, yes, sir. And so I got across the street. I called my parents, my folks. I told them. And I knew without no doubt that this is hard. God was honoring. Was honoring my mom's prayer and that he had plans for me.
2: But still, Richard couldn't resist his addiction to drugs. After a 3-day drug binge, he knew he needed help.
3: I told God, I said, God, something's got to stop. I said, something's got to change. I said, I give up.
2: Richard went to stay with the cousin he used to do drugs with. He had become a Christian and invited Richard to church.
3: I said, if you're that God that can do anything, I said, I need my life to change now. I said, I need all this gone. And I began to pray, and I began to just to cry out, and just give everything that I had to God right there on that altar, telling him, you know, you can have it all. I've been wrong. I've lived the wrong life. You know, I want it all gone. And I began to just pour my heart on this altar and ask God, can I trust him with this? Can I trust him with my life? And as I poured myself on this altar, you know, I just began to hear God say, you know what, son, it's going to be all right. It's going to be all right. And so I get up and I go back in my pew and worship is going. I get up and I begin to worship God. And I knew right then that there was a change, and there was a change that took place, and that my life was not going to be the same.
2: Richard surrounded himself with Christian friends and mentors and diligently read the Word of God. In 3 years, he was totally free from his drug addictions. He also married Brandilyn, the girl he fell in love with in junior high. They have 3 children and are active in ministry.
3: And then now here we are. I have a family. I'm excited. I'm happy. I'm full of joy. I'm full of hope. It's unstoppable now.
2: Richard still enjoys fishing. It gives him the time to reflect on how the power of God healed a hardened heart.
3: I'm a fisher of men too now, and I have a purpose. I have a destiny. And just get a hold of that faith, get a hold of that rock, that Savior Jesus Christ, that nothing is impossible through God.
0: Unfortunately, there are times when we face difficult situations that are the result of our own choices. Yet even when we are dealing with the outcomes of our actions, it doesn't change the reality of God's love for us. The Bible is clear that nothing can separate us from the love of God. In Romans 8:35-39, Paul asks a powerful question: who or what can separate us from the love of Christ? He then lists many possible trials, but concludes with confidence that nothing in all creation can separate us from the love of God that is in Christ Jesus. At the same time, Scripture does not ignore human responsibility. Our choices matter, and sin has real consequences. But the gospel speaks into that reality with hope rather than condemnation. In Romans 5:8, we are reminded that God demonstrates his love for us in this: while we were still sinners, Christ died for us. His love is not based on our performance or perfection. It is rooted in his character. Guilt and shame may try to convince us that restoration is impossible, but God's truth speaks differently. Even when we walk through the consequences of our choices, God is still able to redeem, to restore, and rebuild. His love does not excuse sin, but it does not abandon us in it either. Instead, it meets us there with the possibility of a new life, healing, and transformation. In the end, nothing can separate us from God's love. And remember, nothing in our past can disqualify us from his grace. Lord, I pray for each and every person that has struggled with their sin, for them to know that you saved them. Nothing separates them from you. You are for them and with them. In Jesus' name, amen. We'd love for you to call us for prayer at 855-759-0700 and request the pamphlet, Fullness of God. Coming up, some stories carry deep pain, but they also carry powerful transformation. See how Stacy's story reflects courage, escape, and hope restored.
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5: I knew that I just needed to stay calm for my kids, and I just needed to do what he told me to do. Then he told me to kiss them goodbye because he was going to end it for me. And so that's when he went to the closet and got the gun.
6: Stacy Taylor was no stranger to abuse. She grew up in a home filled with turmoil. Her mother was verbally abusive, and her father was a truck driver and often gone.
5: So I just really grew up feeling unloved and unwanted, you know, by my mother. I just remember, you know, her making me feel like I was never really going to amount to anything, like I was just going to screw up my life. You know, when you've been told that your whole childhood, you kind of start believing that. And that really affected how I felt about myself.
6: She was insecure and lonely, but felt God protected her after she gave her heart to Jesus as a young girl.
5: I just would open my Bible and I would just read the red letters and, you know, just feel God's presence. And it was like I would just sit with just tears streaming down my face at this love that, you know, this God, the God that created the world, had for me and that I've never experienced here on earth.
6: But Stacy grew tired of waiting for things to change at home. Eventually, she walked away from her faith and instead found an escape in the arms of a man.
5: I was desperate to be loved. I would do anything for just somebody to love me back. I knew that he wasn't the one for me, and I even felt God telling me no, but I just decided that I was just gonna choose my own path, and I was tired of waiting to see what God had planned for me.
6: They got married and started a family, but soon after he began abusing drugs and alcohol. His affection turned into control, and Stacy felt it was her fault.
5: This was the path that I had chosen, and this is kind of what I deserved. It was almost like I was reliving what I lived growing up with my mother. You know, I had a passion to go back to nursing school. I wanted to go to school, but he would tell me that I wasn't smart enough. I would never make it. It was a very lonely time.
6: Stacy longed for the peace she once knew when God was active in her life. One day, while listening to Christian radio, she heard a message that prompted her to pray.
5: And she says, "Do you feel alone? Do you feel like you're doing everything you can, but nobody sees you?" And she said, "I just want to encourage you to keep doing what you're doing because God sees you." And I just, in that moment, closed my eyes and I asked God, I said, "Do you see me?" Well, all of a sudden, I feel this little hand on my leg and I look down and it's my son. And he's looking up at me with the sweetest smile on his face. And his eyes looked a little different. And we were kind of frozen in this moment. And I feel this peace come over me. And as I'm looking into my son's face, I realize that God is looking up at me through the eyes of my child. And he's saying, "I see you." I just had thought that he had forgotten about me. It was the most amazing feeling. I've been searching for that for years. And finally, I felt his presence.
6: Stacy recommitted her life to Jesus that day.
5: When I finally did turn around to turn back to him, he just welcomed me in with arms wide open. And it was just a simple act of surrender, of just letting him take over and trusting him and obeying him.
6: Still, the verbal abuse and control continued in her marriage. When she finally threatened to leave, her husband became violent.
5: He came behind me, wrapped his arm around my neck, and then he started to choke me and lift me up off the floor. All I could say was, "Jesus, Jesus." And it was just saying the name of Jesus brought so much peace. And in that moment, I knew that no matter what happened, he was in control.
6: Her husband barricaded the door and held Stacy and the children at gunpoint for hours. Eventually, her coworkers came to check on Stacy. When her husband wouldn't let them in, they knew something was wrong.
5: I knew that when they left that they were going to go call the cops. So I felt like this is it. This was going to save my life.
6: Her husband left before the police arrived. Stacy and the kids made their escape. Her sister paid for a plane ticket so Stacy could be near family and start over. She never returned to her husband.
5: He took my name off of our bank accounts. I didn't have access to money. You know, I feel like it, at that time where I had nothing, that I realized that God was all that I needed. I just felt so free. I had this freedom, and I had this freedom to finally serve God wholly and completely without anything standing in my way, without anybody standing in my way.
6: As she rebuilt her life, she says God has been faithful at every step of the journey. She eventually remarried and says the scars of the past have been healed as she accepted her identity as a child of God.
5: I know who I am in Christ. I know that I am fearfully and wonderfully made. I know that I'm a child of the King. And I know that, you know, He loves me and He's never going to forsake me. He's never going to leave me. And I know that there's nothing in this world that I can do that's going to cause Him to love me any less.
1: Maybe as you were watching Stacy's story, something was stirred up deep inside of you, because you know what it's like to be in an abusive situation. And if that's you, I'm so sorry. Because you know what it feels like to feel trapped, powerless, doing whatever it takes just to survive another day. And for many, the hardest part isn't just what you went through, it's what it did to your ability to trust. Because here's what I've learned about life in my own experience, that when you've been hurt, controlled, or betrayed, your heart learns a really painful lesson. It says, don't trust anyone. So even when you hear about a loving God, a good father, something in you holds back. You want to believe it, but it feels risky. But I need you to hear this clearly right now. God is not like the people who hurt you. In Psalm 27:10, it says, though my father and mother forsake me, the Lord will receive me. You need to know that God won't manipulate you because He loves you. He doesn't take from you. He restores you. And you have to let go of what you've allowed to harden your heart. You have to trust that God is the only way out of your brokenness. In Romans 10:9, it says, if you confess with your mouth and you believe in your heart, you will be saved. And maybe that's the step you need to take right now. Whatever's happened to you, whatever you've gone through, you need to make the decision that God is good and you want to give your life to Him. If that's you, I want to pray this prayer with you right now. God, you know exactly what's happened to me. And I feel broken, but you're a God who heals and restores. And so I'm going to believe that. I'm going to choose to receive. I'm going to choose to trust you. Heal me. Save me. In Jesus' name, amen. If you prayed that prayer, I want to encourage you to call us at 855-759-0700. We have a great resource entitled A Certain Salvation. Well, coming up, difficult seasons don't just test the body, they test the heart. We're going to share how your focus can shift from fear to something more powerful.

On tomorrow's 700 Club Canada, Nate suffers a terrifying fall, and God leads Alyssa in an unexpected direction. My sons were only 12 and 9 years old when our family went through my cancer battle. I wanted them to come through this with more strength than scars. And how? Let me tell you the story that Joy wrote. Because there were some things that I specifically did to make it through this difficult time and feed joy into my life. One is that I gave thanks daily. I started my day giving thanks, and I ended my day with thanks. 1 Thessalonians 5:18 tells us, "Give thanks in all circumstances, for this is the will for you in Christ Jesus." It wasn't always an easy choice, but it was a simple one. Thanksgiving brought joy. Proverbs 17:22 tells us, "A cheerful heart is good medicine, but a crushed spirit dries up the bones." Out of all the medication that I was taking, choosing joy was the best, with only strengthening side effects. I also chose company and not isolation. I knew that I needed people around me to keep me laughing and moving forward in life. Many people tend to go insular when experiencing struggle. And although we do need time by ourselves, we truly need others. Galatians 6:2 reminds us to carry each other's burdens, and in this way, you will fulfill the law of Christ. Another thing that was extremely important was prayer and praise. They are the joy lifeline. I chose to keep praying and praising. Philippians 4:4-7 tells us, "Rejoice in the Lord always. I will say it again, rejoice." And we can do this because the Lord is near. Rejoice means do it again, and we have to do it again and again, because I'm not sure that anyone, much less someone suffering from the effects of cancer, is always smiling or happy. But joy is a deep-seated presence of the Lord within us, filled by the presence of the Holy Spirit, so that we can remember God is always with us. It gives us a front row seat to the Lord being my strength. My joy choice influenced the choice of my family and had a real effect on our future. This is one choice I will never regret. The story that Joy wrote will always be a story of happiness and victory. It will always be a story of strength. The time for us was not an easy one. In fact, it was really hard. But we knew that if we were going to make it to the end of that journey, that we had to choose joy, that we had to give God thanks, that we had to have people around us that were strong enough to lift our joy, to encourage us, that we could not go insular, but we went up and out, lifting our praises and our voices. Joy keeps us pressing on.

0: Red Sea rule number one, God means you to be exactly where you're at. Then the Lord said to Moses, tell the Israelites to turn back and encamp near Pi Hahiroth between Migdol and the sea. It was the absolute worst place they could be, hemmed in by the desert, the sea, and Pharaoh's army. And yet God meant for them to be there. He meant for Hagar to be a single mom alone in the desert. He meant for David, anointed as king, to be running for his life in the wilderness. He meant for Joseph to be the prisoner and a slave in Egypt. He meant for the disciples to be in a boat where they thought they were going to lose their lives. And he meant for Jesus to be on the cross, because this was God's plan to bring glory to himself through these difficult circumstances. God means for you and me to be in the circumstances that we are in right now.
1: Superbook is an amazing animated series that helps kids explore the truth found in God's Word in a way that connects with them in a way that is so memorable and powerful. 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And Superbook makes that possible. 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
1: Today we talked about trusting God, and it's one of those things that's absolutely essential.
2: Yes.
1: Because if you don't fully trust Him, you won't be able to take the step that He has for you. You won't be able to be obedient and surrender and sacrifice to experience the freedom He has. But it is really difficult for so many people. And I know many people are watching, and it is hard because we've been hurt. I loved how vulnerable you were today with your story. Thank you for doing that. I know that was a very difficult season, but you learned to trust Him, and I have too. And it's so powerful when you can overcome that limitation and fear.
2: And trust goes hand in hand with obedience.
1: Yeah, I agree.
2: So the more that we trust the Lord, the easier it is to obey Him.
1: Right.
2: And sometimes it is about obedience in terms of an act of faith or risk for us, but it develops our trust. Because when we've seen that God has worked in our lives, then we go, okay, God, You're not like that person, and You're not like that person, but You've shown up for me, and so I can obey You. And because I've obeyed You and I've seen what You've done, I can trust You. It's that cycle that God works out in our lives.
1: Yeah, I don't know if it's like this for you, but for me too, sometimes when I think you hear the word trust, I think this big, massive, radical leap of faith. And what I've learned, actually, sometimes it's just the next step. Like Peter just had to take a step out of the boat. He didn't know how it was all going to go, but he had to take that step. And so maybe you're watching and you just need to take one step. What is the one thing God is saying, trust Me with? And just do that and see what He does. That's kind of like a challenge, but it's a good one. See what God is going to do, because I believe God is going to do something great in your life today.
2: And really, steps are much easier than trying to do that whole leap. So one step at a time is a much easier way to learn to trust God.
1: So good.
2: Than anything else.
1: Yes, yeah, so good.
2: And so we have some partner comments for you today of people who have trusted God and want to encourage us. And Terry says, thank you for all the times you have called me to pray. I appreciate this ministry so much. Thank you, Terry. It is our privilege.
1: And Doug said, thank you, 700 Club Canada. You are appreciated more than you could possibly realize. And Doug, you're appreciated too. Thank you for that kind comment and encouragement.
2: Our power verse for you today is Ephesians 5, 1-2. Follow God's example, therefore, as dearly loved children, and walk in the way of love, just as Christ loved us and gave Himself up for us as a fragrant offering and sacrifice to God. Thank you for joining us. God bless you.
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4: I got into a serious relationship, but his family was like involved in Santeria. 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And I feel like something just like sit on me. Like I was like shaking, crying. I just called out to Jesus. From that moment, I felt like God took it and was like, I'm gonna heal you.
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0: 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Now, on today's show, we start with Nate Henry. He's the co-host of the hit podcast, Blurry Creatures. He's here to talk all about the debate over aliens and UFOs. Let's welcome him here to Newsmakers. You obviously creating Blurry Creatures, which is an incredibly popular podcast. This show has for a long time, well before, you know, war.gov/UFO released all these files, you guys were out there talking about these issues. And you've been doing it for a while, and you've been doing it at a time where like mainstream culture wasn't talking about it, where I would imagine it was difficult to sometimes have these conversations. Talk a little bit about what it's like to watch suddenly these topics that really you were one of the only shows covering are now just being talked about and covered in the mainstream by everyone.
1: Yeah, I mean, it is interesting. I think it's opportune for a lot of people to hop in and have the discussion. I think for us, we never really thought talking about these things would be popular. I think we always kind of felt like the majority of Christians would reject some of the stuff that we were talking about. And there was always these fringe authors. So I will say this, Billy. Anyone who was talking about aliens 4 or 5 years ago, we were looking for them all over the internet to come on the show and talk about it. And now all of a sudden, it seems like everyone in this space is suddenly an expert. So I'm a little suspect to some of that. I think it helped. The algorithm punished you a few years ago for talking about these things or your fan base. And now it's
0: not anymore. Not anymore. Now they love it.
1: Yeah. So that is a little bit interesting. So I would say if you're going to look out and try to listen to somebody, probably somebody who's been talking about this for the last 5 to 10 years is a good source, because they've done their research a little bit more and they're not so shocked by every news headline.
0: What do you think has been the key to success for Blurry Creatures? Because you have had a ton of success, and I feel like it's only been growing in popularity.
1: That's hard. I don't know why some things catch fire. I don't know why some things go. And there's a lot of people out there now that having Christian paranormal podcasts. They kind of email us every day, and it seems that we've started a genre almost. And there were a few around, obviously. I know like Canary Cry was out there way before everybody else, and they were doing stuff with L.A. Marzulli over a decade ago. So. And I know Chuck Missler was talking about this long ago in the church, you know, in church, a church setting, which is kind of, in my mind, blows my mind. But why Blurry is successful? I don't know. I think we cared. I think we made it fun. I think we were just two guys that were willing to make some jokes. Sometimes we'd toe the line with those jokes. And I think that we were just everyday guys that came from different worlds. You know, Luke had a little bit of my co-host had a little bit of limelight over here. I was doing music, had a little limelight over here, and we didn't come to this thing, we're going to be big podcasters, we're going to be know-it-alls. We just want to be everyday dudes. Just, hey, you saw Sasquatch, tell us about that, and then how does that relate to your faith? And then we thought, man, we're going to get laughed out of church. We're going to get laughed. And then now I go to church and I get stopped, and it's the opposite of like, hey, you know. And so people are secret Blurry fans, which I still think is interesting. Why can't you just, I don't know.
0: Why can't you just say it? Why can't you? Well,
1: just like your story. Why can't you just tell your people your story?
0: Just tell your people your story. And look, you know, again, people will arrive at different conclusions as to what they think is happening in those situations. But one of the things that has bothered me is like a lot of people, they have experiences, especially in the demonic realm, where they, you know, they'll encounter something they can't explain and they don't talk about it, or they're afraid to discuss it, or they've had a miracle and they don't want to talk about it, or they're afraid to talk about it. And it's like, that's not a healthy thing. You know, whether you think it's true or not is not the issue. These people have had an experience that they want to speak about. When it comes to the alien conversation, there obviously were a lot of headlines. We covered a lot of these claims of these meetings that have gone on where, you know, podcasters and pastors came together. You know, initially it was sort of reported that it was government officials or people tangentially connected to the government that met with them. But it seems like at least one of those meetings, that was not the case. It was, you know, just people coming together with some experts. We don't really know what their background is. What was your reaction to all of that sort of happening right before, obviously, the drop of these documents?
1: Yeah, I mean, I think that obviously we get a lot of pushback for the conversations that we have. Aliens, UFOs, wreckage, all those things kind of set off people in different spaces. I felt like, you know, it's a little hard because it feels like these get clicks right now. And so if you actually have been in this rabbit hole for a while and this is something that you care about, I think then that's a good thing. But I think that, you know, pastors are having a little bit of a hard time because, you know, they didn't want to talk about these things and now they're being forced to talk about them. So they're trying to figure out what to do, what to say. So it is hard because on one hand, I want to think that there are good intentions behind some of these things, but sometimes there's publicity stunts and sensationalized material gets the views and clicks. And you got to be very aware of that as a Christian, because you will negate your audience. You will negate your reach. And people won't take you serious. They'll be like, you're just in it. You're going to put whatever it is. So don't do that. And help people through this tough time. I mean, humanity is really coming to the end of a sort of an end of an age and the beginning of a new one where we're like, wow, this is AI's hitting and alien disclosures here and people can film stuff and share it instantly. It's like everyone is having massive, like the world is moving 1,000 miles an hour and it's hard for some of us old school people born in the 80s, you know?
0: Yeah. Well, beyond. I love that. Thank you. Appreciate it. We'll have you back again soon.
1: All right.
0: You can watch the full interview with Nate Henry on CBN's YouTube page. And again, be sure to head on over to cbn.com/supernatural to watch Investigating the Supernatural, Angels and Demons. We'll be right back.
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7: The veil between us and the Lord is thinnest when we're in our suffering. You know, this brain tumor that keeps coming back, craniopharyngioma you're born with. And when they diagnosed me, they gave me all of the different ways that I could deal with this tumor through, you know, these actions and prayer and exercise and just do everything I can. And the last two appointments with my physician, it shrunk. They don't shrink. They just don't. And it's, God gets all the glory. We're here by His grace and mercy. Our bodies are fragile but resilient, temporary. So we live our days joyfully. We live our days hopefully. We live our days faithfully. And in doing that, my goodness, changes the world.
0: Welcome back to Newsmakers. Next up, Dr. Michael Gielen is a scientist on a mission to explore proof of God's existence. He joins us to talk all about his new AI-generated film, The Invisible Everywhere. Let's welcome him here to Newsmakers to break it all down. This apparently is potentially the first feature-length motion picture created entirely by a single filmmaker using basically consumer-grade artificial intelligence tools on a home computer. I mean, a desktop. This is, I know it's a lot of information to say. This is pretty unique. So I got to ask you, why did you dive into this project?
4: Well, you know, it started with the book I wrote almost 5 years ago, Billy, and it's great to see you, by the way. God bless you, brother.
0: Great to see you.
4: I wrote this book called Believing a Scene, A Physicist Explains How Science, Billy, shattered his atheism and revealed the necessity of strength of faith. The book shot to the top of Amazon. It's still a bestseller. I mean, it's typically still in the top 10 after almost 5 years. So
0: it's a good book. That's why.
4: Yeah. Well, it's all about the Lord. It's all about the Lord. To him alone be the glory. But I had a lot of people coming to me after I spoke in a particular venue, and they would say, you know, I read the book, Dr. G, and I love the book. It changed my life. But I'd love to have my kid, my daughter or my son. I don't think they're going to read the book. Would you consider making it into a movie? And so I put that aside and then picked it up a little over a year ago. And I wrote the script. And then something really happens. And I'm just going to be honest with you, Billy, about what happened. It was last February 25th. I'll never forget it. It was 4 a.m. It was still dark. Laurel, my wife, was asleep. I didn't want to disturb her. And I wasn't even thinking about the movie, Billy. Honestly, it just out of the nowhere, the Lord just spoke to me and he said, I need you to just make this movie in an unconventional way. So it was about a week after that, I was just browsing online and I noticed these AI video generators. And I'm thinking, you know, what's this? I'd never heard of them before. That was just a year ago, Billy, but it was like ages ago because the technology is just ramping up so quickly. But just a year ago, and I thought, I came across this one app called Runway, which at that time was really the only video generator app out there. And just idleness, because I was a scientist, I thought, let me experiment with this thing. So I took a line from my script, I entered it into the AI generator, and broop, it produced a stunning visual. And I thought, oh my gosh, I said, maybe this is what the Lord had in mind when he urged me to make this movie in an unconventional way. And a year later, here I am with a full-length motion picture. It's awesome.
0: I love that. And you did this. I mean, I'm sure there were moments where you're like, can I do this? Am I going to be able to finish this? I'm sure that this was not an easy task. You know, this is not just like you clicked on your computer and you made this film in 2 seconds. I'm sure this is a lot of work.
4: It was. And you know, before I embarked on this crazy journey, after the Lord had spoken to me, I reached out to a number of churches around the world, and I'm happy to report that I asked these churches, look, here's what I'm about to do. I cannot do it without prayer. So would you be willing to pray for this movie every day, not every week, not when it occurs to you, not when you feel like it, every day? Are you willing to make that commitment? And they did. And you will see them listed in the end credits of the movie. I don't think I could have made this movie. I don't think I could have been sustained without their prayers. And in fact, I say, this is a movie funded by prayer, meant for the glory of God. But I'll tell you, a lot of people have misconception with AI. They think, well, yeah, you just type in a prompt and it goes out. No, it's not that easy. Because initially, especially, I had to prompt the computer 15, 20 times before it caught my vision for the movie. And then sometimes it would catch the vision, sometimes it wouldn't. Sometimes it would take my vision and take it to the next level. But it would only spit out about a 5 second video clip. So can you imagine making a 1 hour and 20 minute motion picture 5 seconds at a time? Then I had to come up with the music. I had to come with the narration. I had to come up with sound effects, the titling. And the result is this movie, The Invisible Everywhere. And I am just so excited for the world to see it, Billy, because as I say, I really feel like this is my magnum opus. I really feel like, you know, I've done a lot in my life, but I felt like the Lord has been so generous with me. I have to tell my story in a way that young people, old people, female, male, poor, rich, whoever you are, wherever you are, will see what happened to me. We'll see how my beloved science, the God of my life, actually did not point me away from God. It pointed me to God. And so even if you're a believer, and I know some people will say, well, Dr. G, I don't need any validation from science. And that may be the case. I the validation you're going to find in this movie for your faith may not mean anything to you. But the Bible commands us to be able to explain our faith to others. And what this movie will do for you if you're already a hardcore believer is it will give you enormous ammunition to respond to an atheist who comes up to you and says, how do you believe in an invisible God? You have to be weak-minded. Science has disproven God. And you can just say to them, you know what? Watch Dr. G's movie, or if you've watched the movie, I give you a lot of ammunition for a situation like that. You have to be prepared to explain your faith to others. You can't just say, well, I believe because I believe. That's not going to convert anybody.
0: Well, I so appreciate you taking the time, joining us, breaking this all down today. We'll have to have you back as you start getting reaction from people to just hear the impact it's having. I know it's going to have a major impact. Congratulations to you on doing something unique and different. We appreciate you taking the time today.
4: To God alone be the glory, Billy. To God alone be the glory. Thank you, brother. Keep up the good work.
0: 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We'll be right back in just a moment with more Newsmakers.
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0: 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For our final segment, we have Fox News' Shannon Bream. She's joining us to talk about biblical heroes, people who have shaped her faith and our own faith. And she's got a new book out, Nothing is Impossible with God. Let's welcome Shannon Bream to the show. Shannon, it's always great to chat with you. You have a new book, Nothing is Impossible with God, 11 Heroes, One God, Endless Lessons in Overcoming. I love this title. This is your fourth project now. What made you want to go here on the heroes front?
17: You know, I've always loved these stories. Gideon has a special place in my heart. He starts the book off. And, you know, every time you write a book, there are things that you can't include. And all of these heroes from the Bible are ones that I thought, maybe I've touched on them a little bit, but I wanted to really to devote some time to them because they all have this thread of overcoming. And sometimes it's external things coming at them. Sometimes it's their own internal rebellion. We've all dealt with that. Maybe it's self-doubt. Maybe it's fear. Maybe it's loneliness. And so to me, all of these things they had to overcome are very applicable for 2026. And so I was just really excited to get this collection together on paper.
0: Yeah. Well, I love that. And you... obviously, when you go into this, the Bible's filled with so many stories. You have, I think the biggest task is who are you going to choose, right? And why are you going to choose them? And so what was that process? How did you choose your heroes?
17: You know, over time, I'd sort of been collecting them. I had kind of put together an outline for this book a few times over the last few years, and this finally came the time to get it done. So I would run across a story that I'd known. I mean, I grew up in church and in the Bible and in religious school. So I knew a lot of these stories, but once in a while I would take a fresh look, because I feel like every time you go back to scripture, at least for me, a lot of times I see something, a layer or an understanding that I didn't have before. Maybe that's, you know, the Lord, the Holy Spirit prompting me. Maybe it is just a little bit of maturity, hopefully spiritually along the way. But these stories have always resonated with me with that common thread of overcoming something. So I thought I want to include ones that do come from across the spectrum, whether it's external or internal, because I think they're all just so relatable to things that we walk through now. Maybe we're not going to be Gideon actually leading an army into battle. It may feel like that sometimes, though, with what you have going on in life. But, you know, whether it's a financial battle, a broken family, you know, a bad diagnosis, the death of a loved one. I mean, all of those things are never a surprise to God. And I think he gives us the grace of seeing other people walk through those things. So hopefully we have encouragement for our journeys.
0: Yeah, no, it's incredible too, because the one thing that I always go back to when it comes to the Bible, and we've talked about this before, but you know, when I think of a book, if somebody were going to fake a book or put fake stories together, they would make people look incredibly positive. They would hide all the negative parts. And the Bible, and even some of the stories you're tackling here, it does not do that. It shows all the bruises, all the things that you'd be so embarrassed that you'd never want to tell anybody. A lot of those things are included in these people's stories. I'd love for you to reflect on that, because to me, that lends so much credibility to the scriptures.
17: It does. And you think about Moses, and we know he was the writer of what's known as the Torah, or those first five books of the Old Testament. So every time he's talking about his own failures, I have to stop and remind myself, Moses was writing this. He was writing this down and saying, like, this is where I got this wrong. This is where I disobeyed. This is where I argued with God. So I love that he actually shares the truth of his story. But we see that over and over again in these stories. You know, Peter, for example, his failure in being, gosh, so fiery and compassionate for God and for his close friend, Jesus Christ, in that inner circle. You know, Christ here is fully man, fully God, often prompting these conversations with his disciples about what they really understood about who he was. And Peter was always there, the great defender, you know, when they come to arrest Jesus. He's the one who draws the sword and slices off the ear of the high priest's servant, and Jesus restores it. And he's always having to reason kind of with Peter. And when he tells him at the Last Supper, like, you're going to betray me, Peter's like, never, I would never do that. Even if I have to die with you myself, I would never do it. And a few hours later, he has, you know, this brokenness of realizing he has betrayed Jesus. And I've often thought that, you know, those days when Jesus was gone before the resurrection, did Peter understand that he would be coming back? Did he just sit with enormous grief and sorrow that he had betrayed his closest friend? But the fact that Jesus doesn't leave him there, he goes back and ministers right in that wounded area, and says to him, you know, redeems him in so many ways. And Peter's what the early church was built on. He was the rock. Christ had renamed him the rock. And he goes on to be a powerful, powerful witness and a martyr himself. So I just think there's so much we can draw from all of these stories.
0: Yeah, no. And there's, you know, it's so relatable, like you were saying before, because these things, you know, the Bible says there's nothing new under the sun. We all struggle. The things we're struggling with today, we assume, oh, this is new. It's not. It's the same things they were struggling with. Mm-hmm. And the fact that Peter could be redeemed after that, I think, gives hope to anybody, no matter how far they've fallen or wherever they are. I mean, keeping in mind, this is somebody who literally was walking with Jesus, like knew him. We don't have that luxury of like walking physically with him, and he still made that mistake and fell. Mm-hmm. And it's not an excuse for making mistakes, but I think it helps explain that we can always make our way back, which is what I love about these hero stories that you're telling. So for you personally, which of these hero stories resonates the most based on what you have faced in your life, what you have gone through?
17: I would tell you on a different day, it's a different person. You think about Joseph and how I had aspired to be like Joseph was in the face of so much injustice and so many things that happened to him that were not of his own doing at all, reminding us that, you know, even if we walk faithfully, there are times that terrible, rough circumstances and things may come into our life. But, you know, at the arc of his story, you see all these terrible things that had happened to him. In Genesis 50, he says, you know, what you meant for evil, God meant for good. He's able to have that perspective. So I hope that I would be like Jonah, but like Joseph. But yeah, sometimes I'm like Jonah, rebellious when God's telling me this is what you're supposed to do. And I run in the other direction and want to tell him why I shouldn't be doing that. So I relate to all of these in so many different ways. Elijah too. I mean, I think I've had moments like we all have. You grow weary and you feel like despite God's goodness and his miracles, maybe in your own life where you've seen him show up, which was the case for Elijah, he gets to such a place of despondency that he's like, I alone am still fighting for you. And God's like, you're not the only one. There's a remnant there. So sometimes we're discouraged and we're lonely. I think in each of these stories, we can probably see ourselves at some point.
0: Well, I love that. And I so appreciate you joining us. The book is Nothing is Impossible with God. People can get it now wherever books are sold. Thanks so much.
17: Thank you, Billy.
0: You can get your copy of Nothing is Impossible with God wherever books are sold. And we'll be right back in just a moment with more Newsmakers.
18: I got out of my patrol car and I slipped.
19: I went from having a promising career as a neuroscientist to having a medical death sentence.
20: Are miracles real? Do they happen today? Let's investigate.
21: This movie is life-changing.
22: It's encouraging.
23: Thought-provoking.
24: The stories are extraordinary.
19: People would pray for me, and sometimes it felt like this power that just zapped me.
25: It's about faith.
22: God really does hear us when we pray.
26: We started asking at that point, are there healings in the present day that go beyond what modern medicine can accomplish?
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0: That's all for today's Newsmakers. Thank you for watching, and be sure to head on over to the CBN News YouTube channel. That's where you'll find the full interviews you saw on today's episode. 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
2: This week on Christian World News, as war rocks the Middle East, a powerful message is changing hearts and saving souls. Here are the stories of Muslims who are finding hope in Jesus Christ. Plus, as their husbands are standing against the Russian forces in their country, these Ukrainian women watch and pray for their safe return. We'll show you how they're keeping the faith. And a historic event in our nation's capital. We take you to rededicate 250, the president's call for a day of prayer, praise, and thanksgiving on the National Mall. Hello, everyone. Welcome to this week's edition of Christian World News. I'm George Thomas. As fighting escalates across the Middle East, millions of people, many of them Muslims, are suffering. However, one missionary tells CBN News, so many of these Muslims are now questioning their own faith in Islam, and they are turning to Jesus Christ. Asia correspondent Lucille Talusan met with Kurdish former Muslims in South Korea, and they shared their stories of God's work in their lives.
3: These Christians from Syria, Lebanon, Turkey, and Iraq feel a freedom they say they've not had before. Once restricted by former beliefs, they now share in churches about finding new life in Christ and how God is moving among Muslims today. Pastor George Husni has spent more than 50 years ministering to Muslims, especially among the Kurdish people. In 1973, he helped translate the Bible into their language so many could understand the gospel for the first time. Today, with nearly 40 million Kurds scattered worldwide, Pastor Husni sees spiritual openness growing.
4: Every time there's a war, there's a great movement to Christ because people become disillusioned with the world and with the religion that causes the war. Khomeini in Iran and Bin Laden, those two made a huge difference for the gospel because they gave false hope. Why are we following this religion of destruction and killing and murder? And so they are flocking into the kingdom through Jesus Christ.
3: Pastor Husni says another turning point came during the 2011 Syrian refugee crisis. In Lebanon alone, around 2 million Syrians fled across the border.
4: They were walking the streets. They had no jobs. They didn't have the money. So they started coming to our centers. We had teams go on the streets and meet these people walking around. We put a table with scripture, and they say, "What is this?" And we lead them, bring them to the center. We started with 20 people. Now we have thousands. So many came to Christ.
3: He tells CBN News about many who have left Islam for Christianity, seeing Jesus in a dream or vision. This includes Kurdish ministry director Nihad's experience in prison after the Syrian government arrested him for political reasons.
5: I cannot move inside my cell that was less than a meter wide. My hands were numb and my body was in so much pain. I remembered reading about Jesus who healed the lame. And so I told Jesus, "If you are real, help me." I saw in a vision a person in white entered my prison cell with a bowl of olive oil. And every time he poured oil on my body, the pain went away. During that time, I was so depressed because no one would help me get out of prison. I wanted to die. But at that moment, the person in white clothes told me, "You are my beloved, and I love you so much." Until now, those words give me comfort.
6: Pastor Nihad
3: knew that it was Jesus because he said he remembered reading about him in one of the books written by Billy Graham.
5: Someone gave that book to me, and I read it before I went to prison. I read the prayer of salvation at the end of the book. That may have been the key that opened my spirit to hear God.
3: 6 months later, Pastor Nihad was released, and now he shares his story around the world. Pastor Husni believes many more Muslims will come to Christ and urges the church to be ready.
4: Our prayer should be that the Lord would establish the new believers in the faith and be strong. And we need to pray for leadership to develop. Because if today we have millions of Muslims come to Christ, we don't have enough people to disciple them.
3: Lucille Talusan, CBN News, Seoul.
2: Thank you, Lucille. CBN Middle East Bureau Chief Chris Mitchell is with us now. Chris, how has the war changed the circumstances in the Middle East? Are people more receptive to the gospel when they hear it?
7: Well, in some areas they are, George. You know, sometimes conflicts and war can make people question about their life, about mortality, about eternity. So, yes, I think in many ways war has increased sort of this religious or spiritual hunger in many people. On the other hand, you know, it says in First Timothy chapter 2 that, you know, pray for those in leadership and all those in authority for a quiet and peaceable life, so that people could come to the gospel. So we also want to pray that during these times of war and conflict, that the Lord would quench that, so that there could be a revival. And if you look at different places around the Middle East, George, some places are still very difficult to share the gospel. And other places, like Lucille's story, even in great persecution and great oppression, Holy Spirit is doing amazing work, supernatural work among people.
2: Chris, you have lived in the region for decades. How have you seen God draw the Muslim people to himself?
7: Well, in many ways, like Lucille's story, I've met people like that. George, you have reported on many people. You've interviewed people that have had these supernatural dreams and visions, and then maybe they'll meet a person that gives them a Bible, or they may turn on the satellite TV like Mohabbat and hear the good news. So this is an extraordinary phenomenon happening in the Middle East right now, and particularly in Iran, where you would think there would be the church would be suppressed. In the midst of that, in the midst of great persecution, great danger, supernatural things are happening and people coming to faith in Jesus Christ. It's one of the feel-good stories in the Middle East when there's so much war and persecution. This is something to celebrate.
2: And obviously, we're focusing on the Muslims of the Middle East. I'm curious, how is the Lord moving amongst the Jewish people in Israel?
7: Well, I would say ever since October 7th, and particularly many of the men and women that served inside Gaza, we kept hearing stories of them coming back to their Jewish roots, not necessarily coming and accepting Yeshua or Jesus as Messiah, but I would say a revival of their faith in the God of Israel, the God of Abraham, Isaac, and Jacob. I think that's been a profound change that I've seen since October 7th, where many the Jewish people in Israel, anyway, are coming back to their roots. In many ways, it can be a secular nation, but in this instance, many people are coming back to the God of Abraham, Isaac, and Jacob.
2: Okay, terrific. 30 seconds, Chris. How do we pray for our brothers and sisters in the Muslim world?
7: Wow, pray for their persecution, that in the midst of that persecution, they would stay strong, that they would continue, be strong in their faith. Pray that more Muslims can come to faith, more supernatural dreams and visions, and more outreach by many ministries like CBN and Mohabbat and many others that are bringing the good news to the Muslim world.
2: All right. Terrific, Chris. Thank you as always, buddy. Thank you, and I appreciate it. And please stay safe. Up next, while Ukraine's men are fighting the Russian enemy, their wives are in a battle of their own. See how they find strength in their faith and each other.
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2: Folks, welcome back to Christian World News. Evangelist Franklin Graham held what's being called the largest evangelical event in the Republic of Belarus. The two-day Festival of Hope drew tens of thousands to the event in the capital city of Minsk. More than 15,000 people packed into the arena, and thousands more filled overflow spaces. Hundreds stepped forward to commit their lives to Christ at Graham's invitation.
15: Tonight, there's some of you that have come and you're searching.
16: Некоторые из вас пришли в этот зал в поисках чего-то.
15: And I want you to know tonight that God loves you.
16: Мне хочется сказать вам, Бог любит каждого из вас.
15: He made you, He created you.
16: Он создал вас, сотворил вас.
15: But we have a problem.
16: Но в нашем сердце огромная проблема.
15: And that problem is sin.
2: I have been to Belarus. This was a very significant event. Nearly 700 evangelical churches participated. Christians across the country had fasted, prayed, and invited others to hear the good news of Jesus Christ. The event marks a striking shift for the tightly controlled country. Before the festival, Graham met with Belarusian President Alexander Lukashenko, known as Europe's last dictator. Lukashenko has ruled since 1994 and is a strong ally of Russia's President Vladimir Putin. He also supports Putin's war against Ukraine. A powerful new documentary is putting the human side of that war in Ukraine into sharp focus. She follows the three Christian Ukrainian women whose husbands are serving on the front lines against Russia. The documentary film captures their struggles, resilience, and the bond that they form while waiting for their loved ones to return home. Recently, I spoke with Tatiana Steneva, the film's director, about their stories. Tatiana Stevnova is the director of the documentary She, and she joins me now for this. Great to have you here on the broadcast. You know, you began your project as a short television report at the very start of the war when fear and uncertainty were everywhere. 4 years later, it has become deeply an intimate documentary about waiting, about love, about survival. How did following these three women for such a long time, change your understanding of what war really does to the family, especially to the women who are left behind?
17: You know, we had different periods with them. For example, one of them just refused to continue. filming.
2: Almost after a year, year and a half of filming, yeah, she said,
17: yeah,
2: I'm done.
17: Yeah, I'm done because she went to psychology. She had psychology problem, mm-hmm. and she took pills. She has a depression. Till now.
2: And in fact, when you started, when you met these three ladies, you had initially done it as a reporter. You initially did it, I'm just going to interview these three ladies, anticipating that the war would end fairly soon, not knowing that it would last for 4 years.
17: Yes, this was also hard for me because, you know, me, myself, I also live in this situation, in this context, and I also survive in Kyiv so many times from the bombings, and this waiting for me is also hard. But for them, it's much more because they live with these messages from their husbands, you know, like, is he alive? Is everything good with him? Mm-hmm. Like, no message, it's a very stressful situation for all of them. Mm-hmm. They just live with this. And no, you understand, they have kids, they have old parents. They need to be as a mother, as a father, as everything.
2: Yeah.
17: And also, kids grow without their fathers.
2: Yeah.
17: This is the painful thing in this movie.
2: How is Nina, Olivia, and Olya doing? Are they alive?
17: They are alive, and their husbands still are alive. But in the movie, you will see the death of their friend. We follow their wedding, and then we see in 2 months he died. It is also very painful for me as a film director because, you know, when you film somebody, you are so in their stories.
2: Yeah.
17: And then when to film the funeral was so hard.
2: You are a Christian. You believe in Jesus Christ. But I'm curious, what did you learn from these women about the constant living in a state of uncertainty where, as you said, every single text message that they get from their husbands can determine whether they can breathe again?
17: I was on the front line. I talked a lot with soldiers and with them in private, you know. And I know for sure they, as they their husband says, that here on front line we don't have unbelievers. Mm-hmm. All people here, they believe in God. Mm-hmm. Because I ask him, do you believe in God? And how do you think God, like, react on all you do here? And also, you know, they are believers, they are Orthodox. And if you ask me, what is the film about? I will tell you that this is film about love. Because only love makes them stay there. Mm-hmm. Only loves give this power to their husbands to go and to protect their families and their country. Mm-hmm. Only love can make this, you know, to fulfill this message from Bible that somebody who sacrificed their life, this is the biggest love ever.
2: As this war has stretched on, I'm curious, how do you navigate documenting both hope and heartbreak without losing the humanity of the people that you are filming?
17: Oh, very nice question. It's always, you know, this big discussion in our society now, where is the ethic moment, like when you film the war and the all this suffering and crying. Is it like you don't cross the borders of somebody, you know? It's always hard. And, you know, I am in the film, you will see their homes, their kitchen, their living room. It's so private things that they, I am so thankful to them that they allow me to do this. And finally, on the end, they all say me thank you. And even this Olena that stopped for some period, because when they saw the film, they said, oh my God, we couldn't imagine it will be like this. And you make a big memory for our family. Thank you so much. And also the hardest thing in film is that I am not making an interview. Just on the beginning, like a report, and that's it. And then I just show their changes in their life. How, and on the beginning, even for journalists in Ukraine, when they ask me about what you will make a film, I said that I don't know. I'm not a film director of this movie because God is a film director. I don't know what will happen with them, and if they will fulfill their dreams and their prayers. So I just followed. I really was this instrument in God's hand.
2: Tatiana, thank you. It's a privilege to have you here in the United States, and it's an important subject. It's an important documentary, and thank you for bringing it to our viewers here in the United States and around the world.
17: Thank you so much. It's an honor for me.
2: God bless. Thank you for coming on the show. Up next, Rededicate 250. President Trump calls for a day of prayer and thanksgiving on the National Mall. We will have highlights from this historic event.
0: Something has been happening on campuses across the nation.
18: I'll never forget what I saw.
19: We did not plan this at all. What in the world is happening?
18: Thousands of students around this body of water.
19: I don't know, I'm just in awe of God.
20: Gen Z has been written off. They're not the generation that's, you know, following the standards.
19: Honestly, I would just post and post and post and make sure that it looked like everything was okay when deep down it wasn't.
21: People hate on college students, Gen Z, so much, saying there's no hope for Gen Z.
22: I think they've had everything the world has to offer, and they're done with it.
0: You all are a part of a generation that God is sparking revival, and it is spreading.
21: There's so many people that don't know their love, that don't know that they can live free of anxiety, free of depression.
19: It's just getting started.
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2: Welcome back. Thousands gathered in our nation's capital here in Washington recently for Rededicate 250, a national jubilee of prayer and thanksgiving. CBN's Kelly Wright has this report from the National Mall.
28: As worship leaders sang about a divine move upon the land, speakers delivered a unified message throughout the day. America's future depends on turning back to God.
29: On this 250th anniversary of our nation's founding, we gather to prayerfully declare the following. Here it is. America is not done with God, and God is not done with America.
28: The gathering centered on a call to rebuild lives, restore faith, and rededicate the nation by placing its hope in God. Historic reflections also played a major role. Speakers pointed to America's beginning, noting that in times of national uncertainty, the founders called the country to prayer and fasting. Abigail Robertson, CBN's host of Heaven Meets Earth, talked about how America has encountered God's divine providence through miracles in war, sickness, and danger.
30: On July 13th, 2024, I woke up with intense anxiety. All day, I sensed something bad was going to happen, and I prayed for divine protection. Suddenly, at 6 p.m., I hit my knees, and I cried out to God, saying, "Lord, I don't know who needs prayer, but you have my full attention. Send a charge of your angels to protect them." 11 minutes later, President Trump was shot, his life spared by a sudden head tilt. I know I wasn't the only intercessor God stirred to pray, and praise the Lord, we listened to the whisper of the Holy Spirit in our minds.
28: President Trump invited people to the mall for the purpose of bringing God back to the center of America. In a video, he read from the Bible, focusing on 2 Chronicles 7:14, which calls the nation to seek God for healing and forgiveness. House Speaker Mike Johnson prayed for America to devote itself to the principles of God.
1: Forgive us of our sins individually and collectively, and help us to devote ourselves with a renewed piety and patriotism to the eternal truths of your word and to the enduring principles of the declaration you blessed us with. Above all, Lord, grant us the courage in your favor to preserve this republic.
28: Many in attendance said the nation cannot experience rededication without repentance.
3: If you were to describe the mood here today, it's been an atmosphere filled with electricity in a positive sense, because people here have established faith, hope, and love. And the greatest of these, of course, being love. Love for God, love for country. But they've also been given a task, not just to celebrate today, but to go to all of their homes throughout America and challenge other people to trust in God, realizing that America truly is one nation under God. At the Rededicate 250 celebration on the National Mall in Washington, Kelly Wright, CBN News.
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3: Finally this week, the creators of a groundbreaking new device say it bridges the digital and physical worlds to help Christians grow in their faith. More than 25 million people use the Christian devotional app Glorify. Glorify is merging with the tech company Confide In, which specializes in artificial intelligence and wearable technology, now launching a smart ring to sync with the app. Glorify CEO Henry Costa told CBN News their vision is to help people connect with God.
4: This will be an opportunity for us to look after our followers' mind, body, and soul, and to give a fully holistic experience and be a faith companion for them.
3: That's pretty awesome. Costa said the ring will give a light vibration to remind users throughout the day to pray or to have devotions or just to sit in God's presence. Folks, that is it for this week's edition of Christian World News. Until next week, goodbye. And as always, God bless you.
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18: Hey, everyone, and I'm Ashley Key. Araya McGarry hosts a TV show in the Atlanta area, and her voice is heard by thousands of people all the time.
17: And that's a miracle, because after she had surgery for cancer, doctors told her that she would never speak above a whisper.
19: Araya McGarry suffered from chest pains for almost a year before she received a grim prognosis from her doctor.
20: And they told me that they found something in the x-ray and the blood work doesn't look good, so we think it's some type of cancer.

0: But we don't know for sure. My mom had just died of cancer the year earlier, or a few years earlier, so when I heard the word cancer, I thought death.
1: You marry the most beautiful woman in the world, and all of a sudden, that can be taken away from you in a split second. This cancer is invading her life. I just didn't know what to do. I didn't know where to go. My whole world just came crashing to a halt. I thought I was gonna lose her.
0: At that moment, I said, I'm gonna believe for a miracle. I'm gonna believe for total healing, because I've heard of people getting instant healing, and I kept thinking, well, I can do that too, I believe. My pastor was there praying, my husband was praying, we had called 700 Club to pray.
1: And it's amazing, as soon as I called the 700 Club, I felt just so much peace. It was the most amazing thing. I was just a wreck before I called, but as soon as I called them, it gave me the relief that I needed. It gave me the strength that I never thought I could have.
2: The doctors removed the cancer from her, but as she woke from the surgery, they delivered more bad news.
0: We had to take out the lining around your heart, disconnect half your diaphragm, and we had to remove one of the left nerves to your vocal cords, and you're never gonna speak again above a whisper. It would be impossible.
2: Aurea began 6 months of intense chemotherapy to kill any remaining cancer cells.
1: Really getting really sick, and the doctor, I overheard him say, this is the sickest patient that we have ever had.
0: Chemo almost killed me. My doctor said that the cancer's curable, but the chemo was the real struggle.
2: The prayers of her friends and family became a source of hope during her toughest moments.
0: When I was lying on the floor in the bathroom, just wrapped around the toilet bowl, he'd be on the phone. I could hear him agreeing in prayer on the phone with the 700 Club. And he didn't stop picking up that phone and praying all days, hours of the 6 months that I was in chemo, along with all of our friends and family and pastors. That meant a lot to us. And you know what? When you're sick, you really do feel the prayers. I felt a real warmth and that peace that passes all understanding. I knew I was going to be okay.
2: Doctors finally said Aurea's cancer was gone, but unfortunately, so was her voice.
1: But I kept praying, kept staying and pray that her voice would be restored. I says, I don't know how long it's gonna take, but it'll be restored. God spoke to me and says, she is gonna be fine.
0: And I couldn't speak for almost a year. I was really, really bad, very faint. Couldn't even make a phone call because people would hang up on me thinking it was an obscene phone call. But about a year or so later, my voice starts coming back. And before you know it, I just realized I'm talking. And it kind of like one of those aha moments. This is a really a lot better. And I went back every year to my doctor to get my checkup. And they're like, you're sounding good. You're sounding good. I'm like, yeah, and I'm not supposed to. So I'm a testimony of miracles happen in God's timing, not in our instant, you know, God, can you do this for me and do it now?
1: Doctors said this was impossible that she would not speak no more than a whisper. And this is an absolutely a miracle what took place. And so I believe in miracles.
2: Today, Aurea and Brian produce a TV show in the Atlanta area. Her voice can be heard encouraging people to expect the miraculous in their lives too.
0: Anytime somebody says that can't be done, that's impossible, that's an opportunity for God to show how great He really is. I don't believe in impossible, no matter what it is, because in God's eyes, He can do anything.
1: All things can be done through Jesus Christ. You can be healed. Your drug addiction can be healed. Your cancer can be healed. Your stress can be healed. God wants us to make it very simple. Believe in Him and believe in His word, and everything can be, everything can happen.
3: And that is the key. Believe in Him, believe in God, and believe in His word. If you have faith in God, if you know that He can do it, and you have faith that His promise can be true for you, well, then you have everything you need to have a miracle. Mm-hmm. Now, I love instant miracles. I know Ashley loves instant miracles,
4: absolutely.
3: Too.
4: Absolutely.
3: But sometimes miracles take some time.
4: Yes, definitely.
3: And you have to walk through the valley of the shadow of death. And that's exactly what happened in that story, walking through the valley of the shadow of death, where you have this horrific surgery. Cancer diagnosis is horrific in and of itself, but then you go through surgery. And then if you've ever known anyone who's gone through chemo, it's a torture, and walking through that. But then you have prayer. throughout it, praying. And whose report are you going to believe? You're going to believe the doctor? You're never going to speak again? Well, doc, guess what I'm doing? I'm speaking again.
4: Yeah.
3: It took time, and it may take time with you. I love the instant.
4: Yes.
3: But when you're walking through it, you don't fear any evil because you have every assurance that he's with you.
4: Well, question for you. I mean, why do we sometimes experience a healing that takes time and it's not instant? Why is that?
3: I have no idea. Do you?
4: Well, no. But I would say, I think what I would go back to is it's all in God's timing. It's all in his will. No matter what you're going through.
3: Well, I'm not sure.
4: I don't know.
3: Some things aren't.
4: It might bring
3: me
4: peace, but
3: just because time and chance happen to us all, is it his will for his children to get sick? I think the answer is quite clearly no. In heaven, there's nobody sick. So when you're asking questions about what's God's will, look to heaven. And in heaven, God's will is perfectly being done. And in there's nobody sick. There's nobody sorrowful. There aren't any tears. There isn't any loneliness. There isn't any rejection. We're all accepted in the beloved. In this fallen world, you will have trouble, but be of good cheer, for Jesus has overcome the world. So don't put it on God as somehow he's doing this or he's fashioning it. You know, in the Bible, even Jesus had delayed healings. You know, the lepers were healed as they went. They weren't healed instantly in his presence.
4: That's right.
3: They were healed as they went. You have the blind men. Yeah, Jesus had to pray several times.
4: Yeah.
3: Okay, I see men walking, and then finally it gets to be clear.
4: Yeah.
3: So if Jesus even has trouble with having it be instant, well, then why should we expect anything different? But please keep it in mind that even though you're walking through the valley of the shadow of death, you don't have to fear evil because he's with you.
4: Yeah.
3: Now, I personally, when I had cerebral malaria, I was into naming it and claiming it, and I'm God's man of faith and power for the hour and all these kinds of things. And I would see symptoms go away. I didn't realize that was the pattern of the disease. I thought my prayer had been answered. And then finally, I'm bleeding. I'm bleeding out of my kidneys. I'm vomiting. It's horrible.
4: Wow.
3: I'm losing liver function. And I think I'm going to die. And God's not going to answer my prayer. And that took a week.
4: Yeah, I was going to say that was a process. It wasn't.
3: It took a week.
4: Yeah. But once it happened,
3: Then it was, I heard a voice behind me, get up, get to work, for I have healed you. And that energized every cell of my body.
4: Yeah.
3: And that was a moment. And that's a moment that will be with me for all eternity.
4: Yeah.
3: When Jesus speaks to you, his words have a lot of authority.
4: Yeah.
3: The word in the Bible has the same authority. Believe it, stand on it. Well, we have a magazine. It's called Miracle Living Today. 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
4: That's right. All right, everyone. Well, up next, a runner has a brush with death. 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
6: It was so intense with the sinus pressure that it was to the point where my jaws were even hurting from coughing so intensely. It was a battle. It really was. He kept saying to me, this too will pass. So I just stand up and say, I'm waiting on you, Lord. I just kept confessing, God is my healer. He is my healer. They were to the section where they were talking about people receiving healings. They were going to pray for anyone who was sick.
3: Now, there's someone, you heard the report about sinus conditions, and you're saying, please say sinus conditions. So for you, I'm saying sinus condition. All of that inflammation, everything that seems to be swollen and closed up, open now in Jesus' name.
6: I jumped up, and my spirit just kind of leaped, and I said, that's for me, Lord, that's it. You think maybe he's not mindful of those things, but he's mindful of everything. He's just faithful, and he is our healer.
4: It was alarming how much I was vomiting.
7: It was a condition called acute tubular necrosis.
4: They kept saying septic, septic. I think she's getting septic.
8: They sent this lady in to prepare us for a lifetime of dialysis. And this medicine was going to destroy every dream my girl could possibly have.
9: Thousands and thousands, literally around the world, were praying for her.
4: Mom runs out into the hallway and she's like, he just told me he canceled your surgery. He was like, your kidney biopsy came back completely clean. I stood up on my hospital bed with my IV bag, just we were hugging and screaming. It was like just the biggest celebration.
7: I know there were a lot of people praying for her. I think those prayers were answered.
4: I am beyond thankful that I have been singing nonstop. Prayers work, they work. Ask people to pray for you and like really believe that anything is possible.
10: For more than 20 miles, a killer tornado splintered trees, toppled homes, and destroyed everything in its path, except for David Young.
2: On the afternoon of Good Friday, David Young drove to his favorite running trail near his home in Murfreesboro, Tennessee. David's a pastor and wanted time to pray and prepare for the upcoming church services. He began his run despite the ominous clouds on the horizon.
11: I knew there were storms coming. I didn't know we had a tornado watch and certainly didn't know about a tornado warning.
2: 2 miles into his run, the storm arrived. David didn't know it, but the full force of an EF4 tornado was headed right for him.
11: As it starts to rain, I recognize that, you know, it could get serious here, but I was really kind of excited about it. I thought, hey, I've been looking for some sort of survival situation, and here's a good one.
12: David had been through storms before. While winter backpacking a few months earlier, he panicked as hypothermia set in during an unexpected storm.
11: Every day since that backpacking trip in February, I had been saying to God, don't ever let me panic again. You keep me calm no matter what happens.
12: When was the point that you realized you were in trouble?
11: I could hear a rumble in the distance. My head kept saying to my gut, there's no way this is a tornado.
2: Across town, David's family huddled together in a grocery store as the tornado passed by.
11: My son, my 13-year-old son, wouldn't sit down. Instead, he stood up and he was just pacing back and forth. And several of them kept saying, you need to come over here with us. And he kept saying, no, if it's okay with you, I need to pace and pray for my dad. Praying specifically for me. They didn't know I was out on the trail.
2: As the tornado approached, David darted off the trail and wrapped himself around the base of a nearby tree.
11: As soon as I saw the debris, I began to hear the forest explode above me. The sound of the trees crashing was just unbelievable. It was a thousand trees exploding all at once. It was almost deafening, the sound of the trees. And when it hit me, it went from 10 or 15 miles an hour, the wind, to 200 miles an hour all at once.
12: But you didn't let go.
11: Oh no, I wasn't gonna let go. Now wherever the tree went, I was going. But I was not going to let go of that tree.
2: David held tight as the winds lifted his body in the air. Bushes and trees were uprooted and smashed all around him.
11: And then the eye of the tornado passed over me. So I dropped down and I curled back around the tree again. And as I looked up, it was the most phenomenal thing I've ever seen. It was peaceful. It was calm. And at the very top of the tornado, the debris didn't move to the left or the right. It moved up and down. And my first thought was that I'm in heaven and these are angels dancing up and down. Look like angels just performing a little ballet at the top. And I lay there and I looked up and I remember feeling warm and loved and thinking to myself, you know, this is the greatest gift that God could ever have given me.
12: You felt the love of God in the eye of a tornado.
11: It's hard to explain that, but it's true. Yeah, I did. I felt God's love right in the middle of the eye of the tornado.
2: But David's moment of tranquility was short-lived.
11: And then when the back wall hit, it hit with as much violence as the front wall, and it began to drop the things, and it didn't feel as though trees were dropping. It felt as though they were being thrown. thrown down on the ground hard. At first, I was thinking to myself, you know, this is unbelievable. Of all things, I'm in the middle of a tornado. By the time the back wall had hit me, I was thinking, okay, this has got to end pretty soon. Now I won't make it much longer if this keeps going.
12: Two trees came crashing down on top of David. One smashed his left leg, and the other hit his head, giving him a concussion and a deep gash. But he was alive. As the tornado passed, David scrambled over the debris and made his way up toward the street. The reality of what just happened began to sink in.
11: It looked like a nuclear bomb had gone off. Just 30 seconds before, there had been a beautiful forest, and now it appeared that every tree in the forest was down. There was twisted debris everywhere, pieces of buildings, huge chunks of buildings. There was the entire side of a semi-tractor trailer was down there on a tree right next to me, wrapped around that tree.
12: David made his way to a nearby parking lot, then was rushed to the hospital by men who found him there.
11: They put 7 or 8 staples in my head, and they said to stop the bleeding. I would have bled to death. Wrapped my leg up, and best we can tell, it was just beat up badly. It may have been a hairline fracture, but nothing serious.
12: Easter Sunday, David walked out in front of his church and preached a sermon that was born in the eye of a tornado.
13: What was your message?
11: Message was that regardless of how bad the storm is, Christ is risen. And one of the things that I've thought about often is that holding onto that tree in the middle of the storm is just a wonderful metaphor for a life that if we cling to the cross of Christ, holding onto that tree, even if you don't know what's coming next, if you don't know how bad it's going to be, regardless of how much debris is slamming around you, you hang on to that tree and God's going to take care of it.
4: I don't know about you, but I am almost like speechless at that story. Wow, that is just absolutely incredible what God did for David. I mean, he was clinging to the trunk of a tree as a massive tornado just literally goes over him. And he experienced everything. And the fact that he saw and felt the love of God in the eye of a tornado is truly, truly a miracle. So whatever you are going through today, I just hope and pray that this story has somehow given you hope that if David can experience the love of God in a truly just unbelievable event like that, surely I can experience the love of God in whatever situation I'm going through as well. You know, sometimes we just have to cry out to God and ask for that. God, I want to feel your love. I don't feel your love right now. And I know it's not because you don't love me. It's because my eyes are not on you right now. So I just want to encourage everyone. I'm encouraging myself that when life gets tough, when life gets confusing, when there seemingly is a storm surrounding you, keep your eyes on the prize. Keep your eyes on Jesus, because when we do that, we get to experience peace and hope and love, even if there's chaos around us. So take heart and take hold of Jesus today. And if you need prayer for anything at all, I always like to remind everyone on this show that we have a prayer center open 24/7. If you need prayer for anything, please give us a call, 1-800-700-7000. Gordon?
3: 6 feet per second. That's how fast the fire was engulfing their house. Travis and Rachel were trapped inside this inferno. They knew that even if they made it out alive, they might not survive what would follow.
14: It was burning quick and it was burning hot. I did think I was going to die. I was just praying to God.
15: May 24th, 2023 is forever seared into the mind of Travis Stanfest as the night he nearly lost everything. Fast asleep, his pregnant wife, Rachel, frantically woke him as smoke billowed up the stairs. The first floor of their two-story pole barn apartment was on fire.
14: We actually ran to the window, and that's where her parents met us in the driveway and told us the barn was on fire. I remember my mother-in-law screaming and saying, "You need to jump." The window was about 15 to 20 feet above the driveway. Rachel had to go head first, and I helped my dog out the window. After that happened, I actually was trapped up there because the flames started coming up over the window, and that's when I decided that I was going to run down and through the fire. I remember screaming, running through the barn, because I could feel myself basically hitting flames as I was running.
15: Travis narrowly made it outside where he saw Rachel, unconscious, being pulled away from the flames by her parents. His skin burning, Travis ran into his in-laws' house adjacent to the pole barn to jump into a cold shower.
14: At that point, I could see that my hands were burned. I could see that my pants had caught on fire and that my legs were pretty beat up. I didn't know how severe, you know, the rest of it was. Really, the first thing that I did once I had a moment to collect myself is just pray, you know, God, please be with my wife, and I just repeated it over and over and over.
15: Firefighters and paramedics arrived to load Travis and Rachel into ambulances. In the ER, it was discovered that Rachel had a brain bleed from a fractured skull, along with third-degree burns from her legs to her torso. Unsure if she would survive and being 36 weeks pregnant, doctors opted to perform an emergency C-section. Meanwhile, Travis went into surgery for his extensive burns, which included his face.
14: They started sedating me, and, you know, I remember quick flashes once I got to the hospital. I remember hearing that she was going into the delivery room. That was kind of it.
15: Their families contacted their churches, and hundreds began praying for them. A few hours later, the surgeons successfully stopped Rachel's brain bleed, saving her life. She and Travis would then get to meet their daughter, Brinley.
13: There was not a scratch on her. She was perfect. God is so faithful. Day after day, we would pray for a body part to heal. And the next day, the surgeon said, it's healed. We don't need to regraft it. It was just incredible.
14: My reaction once I was told that Rachel was all right, that Brinley was healthy, was, you know, praising God. They're everything to me.
15: Their path to recovery was painful. Travis underwent 3 surgeries while Rachel had 5. She required physical therapy due to the location and extent of her burns, but they and others continued to pray.
13: God is the ultimate healer, and he has shown that to us from day one. When I left the hospital, I was in there for 29 days, and one of my surgeons told me that my healing was where I should be at 4.5 months. Leaving at 29 days. So it was just humbling to hear that.
14: Until you're in the situation where your life's on the line and you see miracles happening left and right, you know, to me, that's really where it sunk in how important prayer is. The fire burned about 6 feet per second once it was fully up and going. The fact that, you know, we survived that intensity is just, it's mind-blowing to me. God really stepped in and, you know, with his grace, saved us.
15: Travis and Rachel reunited with Brinley and their dog Otis, who also escaped the fire unscathed. They posted videos about their experience on social media and received millions of views. The cause of the fire was never determined, and only a Bible, a single photo, and the shirt Rachel was baptized in, now framed, survived. Travis and Rachel believe that God delivered them so they would be able to share about his goodness to the world.
13: Grateful is an understatement. It's all a miracle. Yeah, we went through this, and yeah, it was tough, but we're here. We have a baby girl. It's God's story that we are here to tell. As long as you keep your eyes on him, he will be with you.
14: I credit all this to God. God gave us the opportunity to share who he is through our story. I've never looked at this as Travis and Rachel's story, but an opportunity to share with anyone and everyone who God is and how faithful he is. I love my family with all my heart. I'm grateful every single day for what God's brought us through.
3: What an incredible story. We've seen 3 incredible stories. And in that, what was the defining thing? Instead of looking at the problem, instead of looking at the tornado or the fire, they looked to Jesus. And that's what the Bible tells us to do. You can find it in your Bible. It's in Hebrews chapter 11. Looking unto Jesus, the author and the finisher of your faith. Now, you can get into trouble when you look at your problem and you allow the problem to overwhelm you. When Peter stepped out of the boat, I give him a lot of props for stepping out of the boat. The other disciples didn't. When he stepped out of the boat, he walked on water. And then he started to notice, well, there's some wind and there's some waves here. And he starts to think, well, I shouldn't be doing this. And Jesus said, why did you doubt? Why did you doubt? But the other part of that is Jesus reached out to Peter and picked him up. God never fails. He never gives up. He won't give up on you. You should look to him. And when you look to him, you get all the faith you need. When you look to your problem, you get all the problem. When you look to the solution, you get the answer. So let's do that right now. And let's pray. Let's look to him and let him be the miracle worker that he is. Lord God Almighty, we come to you. And for anyone in distress, anyone who's been through an accident, anyone who's been through fire, through flood, Lord, you are the answer, and your word is clear. You are our very present help in time of trouble. So, Lord, we look to you, and we look to you for your answer, for who you are. Now, come to us. Be Emmanuel. Be God with us, in us, all around us. Let your presence manifest. Let the peace that passes all understanding guard our heart and our minds now. We look to you, and we ask now that you would perform a miracle. Miracles of healing and deliverance and provision, Lord God. We ask for it all in Jesus' name. Ashley, what's God giving you?
4: Yeah, I just heard somebody with a ruptured spleen, and God is healing you of that right now. It's a pretty serious matter, and I just believe God is healing you from the top of your head to the soles of your feet. That ruptured spleen will not be ruptured any longer in the name of Jesus. Thank you, Lord.
3: I just heard you're having a severe drop in blood pressure as a result of it. God is able, and he's able to bring life to you. And in Jesus' name, whatever is happening with you, may it stop now, and may there be healing from the top of your head to the soles of your feet. May there be no consequences from this. May it be as if it never happened to you. We receive it all in Jesus' name. Amen. 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We went through fire and water, but you brought us out to rich fulfillment. God bless you. We'll see you again.
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1: Hi, everyone. Welcome to the show. Well, it is one of the most pivotal moments in human history, the 72 hours before D-Day, when the fate of the free world hung in the balance. And now that moment is being depicted on the big screen.
2: Brendan Fraser stars in the new movie Pressure. The actor plays General Dwight Eisenhower, along with actor Andrew Scott, playing meteorologist James Stagg. Two men facing an impossible choice. Ephraim Graham has more about the film and meets with the star.
3: Call General Eisenhower.
4: Soldiers, sailors, and airmen, you are about to embark upon the Great Crusade. The eyes of the world are upon you.
5: You play General Dwight D. Eisenhower Yes. in this film. What would you say was the greatest pressure of playing him?
6: Well, certainly the history of who he was.
7: Mm-hmm. D-Day will be the largest seaborne invasion in history.
6: Bringing that to the fore for one fateful weekend before the deployment of 300,000 troops in the face of inclement weather.
8: There are two major storms advancing towards the Normandy coast, even as we speak.
6: I think the pressure was that I needed to be like Ike. I had to listen and not just hear people and gain everyone's opinion and then take responsibility for the decisions to be made and stand by them. I grew to admire him as a historical figure.
7: Tiger was a training op, dress rehearsal for D-Day. They walked right into it. One mistake. Just that one mistake.
5: How would you describe those 72 hours? I saw the quote where he said, we had better meteorologists, but how would you describe those final 72 hours?
6: They had to have been fraught with not just hand-wringing and chain cigarette smoking and coffee quaffing and sweating and raised voices and prayer and disillusionment and sleeplessness.
7: Fate of the war hinges on this. All the pieces of the jigsaw are in place.
6: One can only imagine what that was like, which is what we've done, is give the audience an imagining of what those conversations be, with the full knowledge of history as we have it. And to put the two together and tell a story that is in our cultural groundwater pretty well known, but for one small fact that we weren't aware that the attack was meant to be for a Monday and it needed to be delayed to the Tuesday because bad weather was rolling in. And up until then, meteorology was largely looking out the window. As a personal view, as a species, there's something to be said if we shake our fist at the sky and say, I don't like what you're doing right now.
8: We have a small window.
7: You want me to send my men into the storm.
6: And this is an example of that, and it changed the course of our history.
5: Absolutely.
6: By someone who had to make a decision about if or not to delay. And what was on his mind? I guess make a movie about it.
9: If D-Day is canceled, we will lose this war.
7: The final decision on the timing of D-Day will be mine, and mine alone.
5: One of the most beautiful scenes is the scene before the storm, if you will. They're in church and the voices of the men singing. How important and integral would you say faith was to this mission?
6: He was a man of faith, that's for true. It wasn't just the ritual of going to church and prayer. It was knowing that he knew that we're fallible as humans. We are. We do shake our fist at the sky and wonder why. And he did know that we can only keep trying, and what we must do is believe in one another. The faith that he had in his beliefs was rivaled only by the faith he had in his troops.
7: We will accept nothing less.
4: than full victory.
2: All right, Ephraim joins us now for some more insight. Ephraim, you've seen the film. Of course, it takes place 72 hours before D-Day. Talk about the tension in the film for the audience.
10: It's incredible, the tension that it captures. We're talking largely the film taking place in a control room, if you will, and there being a debate. One forecaster saying one thing, another forecaster saying the other. And we see Captain James Stagg. He's actually new. Churchill has recommended him as a forecaster, but Eisenhower is also very familiar with the other meteorologists and dependent upon him for other forecasts, and their forecasts are at odds. So what do you do? Who do you believe? The tension is incredible.
1: Wow. Well, the casting is just remarkable, and a bold choice for Brendan Fraser to play Eisenhower. How does he hold up against the weight of that historical figure?
10: What I love about his portrayal is when we think of Eisenhower, we think more of him as president and not a general. And this gives us an opportunity. Brendan Fraser does an amazing job of peeling back the layers of Eisenhower in terms of trying to make this decision, in terms of the tension, the respect that he had for his men, the respect they had for him. We get to see him in a different light. I don't think anyone would think that's a natural casting, but he delivers an amazing performance, simply incredible, brilliant.
1: He is an incredible actor, and I love to see his comeback over the past few years, so it's really cool.
10: Indeed.
2: A lot of people may not know the film is based on a 2014 stage play by David Haig. Ephraim, I'm watching the film. I've not seen it yet, so tell us, does it feel like a stage adaptation, or is the screenplay, you know, purely cinematic?
10: It is cinematic indeed. The stage play naturally happens largely in that control room. We spend some time in the control room. What we see here in this cinematic experience is we see an interspersing of real World War II footage as well as the dramatization. They pair that extremely well together. And this story is beautifully layered. Don't want to give too much away because I want you to go and see it for yourselves. But it's beautifully layered, a bit more than the stage play, but certainly inspired by real life events and the play itself as well.
1: Yeah, absolutely. Well, bottom line for audiences, you know, based on your conversation with Brendan and what you've seen, because you've seen the film as well, what's the one thing people should know going in to see the movie, but also maybe what's something that they should expect to walk away with?
10: I think you will get to see the strength of unity, certainly. You'll get to see a beautiful display of leadership all the way around. And let me say that when we think of World War II, we naturally think of storming beaches and things of that nature. You're not going to see much of that, but what you will see is the tension in that control room and the men at odds. You also will see a woman who is alongside Eisenhower for this journey, and that is also based on a real-life character of a woman who did exactly that, stood by his side to help advise him through this as well.
1: Wow. Get ready for the pressure.
10: Yeah, the pressure is on.
1: I had to do it.
2: Thank you. Mentioned last week he was going to see the film again.
10: I am going to see the film again. I really, really enjoyed it.
1: Wow.
10: You just didn't know how much the role forecasting and the weather played in this decision. So it was supposed to happen one day, and it happens the next. Well, this film will also tell you that they thought it was going to be delayed even longer. So they only had a tiny window to get this right.
1: Gosh. Wow. Praise God. Praise God. You love war movies. So are you going to see it?
2: I want to see it. I'd like to see it. The film, you know, I understand it's coming out Friday, but my mother's already seen it in Florida somehow.
1: Oh, nice.
2: So leave it to her.
10: Very nice.
2: If it's not out everywhere yet, it will be Friday. Ephraim, thanks for being here. Appreciate
10: it. Pleasure. Thank you.
2: Again, the film's called Pressure. Make sure you check it out in theaters. And by the way, for all the latest in entertainment, check out Ephraim's weekly show, Studio 5. 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Ashley?
1: All right, everyone. 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Tanisha Yerby is here to share how you can move from dreams to drive right after the break, so stay with us.
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17: If anyone is in Christ, he is a new creation. The old is gone, and the new has come. Has Jesus changed your life? We'd love to hear your story and celebrate it by sharing it with others. You never know how your story could change someone's life.
1: Well, she's the founder of a Christian entrepreneur organization known across social media as CEO for Women. She built a community of faith-driven women bold enough to pursue their God-given purpose. Tanisha Yerby has put everything she's learned, lived, and believes into her debut book, From Dreams to Drive. I got it right here. And please join me in welcoming to the show Tanisha Yerby. Tanisha, thank you so much for being with us today.
18: Thank you for having me. I'm excited to be here.
1: Yes. Well, first off, I love the book. I love the way it looks. I love the pink. I love its design, everything. So congratulations on this new book. First question I have for you, you know, you've described yourself as someone who always had the entrepreneur bug and you are multi-passionate. You've tried business venture after business venture. But what finally made you stop and ask God what he was calling you to do?
18: I think after so many failed attempts is really what had me tap into just partnering with God. I realized that I was sort of spinning my wheels over and over, trying everything from jewelry to t-shirts to just any kind of business that I could think of. And I realized that there was something there. There were gifts and talents there, but they were maybe not used to their full potential. And so I needed God's help to bring it to life.
1: Yeah, that's so powerful. Well, the title itself, From Dreams to Drive, is about doing a lot of work. It's doing a lot of work. What's the difference between having a dream and having the drive to actually pursue it and walk it out?
18: I think for many of us, you know, we all have dreams. This is, you know, something, whether it's the same thing that you've had from childhood or it is something new and exciting that you're just starting to pursue. Those dreams are things that we kind of write down in our journal. You know, maybe we'll text a friend about it. We'll tell our family about it. But I think the drive part comes in when you actually sit down and you map out a plan to actually make it happen. So the dream, again, that's just the thing that's sitting in your heart. That's the thing that God has called you to do. But putting that drive behind it is really what's going to take it from start to finish.
1: Yes, we have to partner with God in making that dream come to fruition, which I know you're all about. You also talk about in the book asking God the right questions to align with his plan. What does that actually look like in practice? And maybe what are some of those questions?
18: For many of us, we have, you know, like I was saying, that we have these dreams and these the desires that we want to pursue. But a lot of times we present those to God as, hey, God, can you help me do the thing that I'm already pursuing? Can you help me, you know, take this business to the next level? Can you help me take this idea to the next level? But stopping to really just get to the foundation of, hey, God, these are things that I desire, but I want my desires to match yours. So what is it that you want me to do? What is it that, how should I be using my gifts? How should I be showing up in the world? What is the impact that you have called me to make? And so really just changing the question from, hey, this is what I want to do, to what is it that you want me to do, and how do you want me to use these gifts?
14: Yeah, I love that. And that's powerful. Well, fear and self-doubt come up throughout the book, and you are very candid about the fear of failure, even in your own journey. How do you tell the difference between maybe like godly caution or discernment, even like the voice of God saying, no, we're holding you back, and fear that's actually holding you back?
18: For a lot of us, we fear, a lot of times we aren't really afraid of failing. We are afraid of other people seeing us fail. And so sometimes that looks like knowing that this is the thing that God has called us to do, but we have clouded our own head with just these thoughts of, what are people going to think? Am I going to look crazy? What if I waste my time? I don't have the right resources. And fear, knowing that that is rooted in yourself, is going to be, that's going to be the thing that changes everything. Because if you have this clear green light from God and this clear vision that he's given you, where he shows you over and over in your prayer time, where he gives you these signs to pursue it, you have to just pay attention to that. You have to know that, hey, these thoughts that are coming, these are not of God. These are not things that are going to push me forward. This is something that I'm going to have to overcome. I'm going to have to speak back to it. I'm going to have the confidence to just show up and pursue it anyway.
14: Yeah, that's so good. Well, you give women the courage to step out in faith, but what do you say to the woman who did everything right, stepped boldly into her purpose, and it still didn't work out the way she believed God said it would?
18: Everything is not going to work out exactly the way that we think it will. And I think that sometimes we overlook the fact that this walk of purpose and pursuing your gifts and ideas and these things that God gives you, it's all just one stepping stone leading to the next thing. And so because you've pursued something that didn't work out like you thought it was going to work out now, it is just a brick on the foundation of the house that you're building. There was, you know, like I mentioned before, I did t-shirts, I did jewelry, I did all of those things that I felt called to like show up and pursue. However, they didn't turn out exactly the way I wanted to, but those lessons that I learned from those things are still very much a part of my business today. All of those failures and those things, those added up over time. And that really showed me like, hey, this was the foundation. It didn't play out like I wanted it to. And I'm quite thankful that it didn't, because I would still be somewhere probably selling t-shirts or jewelry, but this was such a bigger purpose that God had for me. So if you are in that space and you are just struggling to say, you know what, this is something that God has called me to do, but it's not panning out, I just want you to think about the overall bigger picture. There's something down the road that you probably just can't see yet.
14: Yeah, God does not waste anything in our stories and our journeys. Well, you are a wife, you're a mom, you're running a growing organization, and now you've published a book. How do you personally practice what you preach when it comes to trusting God's timing, you know, when everything might be pulling at you all at once to really pursue that dream?
18: Oh, absolutely. I feel like some days I am pulled in a million directions. But that, again, that goes back to just tapping into the thing that God called me to do. Yeah. And there are some days where I still feel like, oh my, why me? I don't feel equipped to do this. This is a lot to handle. But really just getting back to that quiet place and realizing, okay, God took all of this into consideration before he called me. He knew that he'd given me children. He knew that he'd give me this organization to run. He knew all of the things that he's called me to do, yet he still gave me this voice to use. And so that is something that I have to constantly remind myself, that if God calls you, he's going to equip you. He's going to give you the resources, the time, whatever it is that you need to make it happen, he will give it to you.
14: Yes, absolutely. Last question really quickly. You know, what are you hoping readers take away from your book?
18: I just hope that you take away that anything is possible when you partner with God. Mm-hmm. There's a lot that you'll want to pursue on your own. There's a lot, you know, there's a lot of noise in the online space and just in life in general. There's, you know, different emotions and different things that you're going to experience. But when you truly sit down and you partner with God and you really lock in with God and say, hey, I'm going to do whatever it is that you tell me to do, anything is possible. The opportunities will come, the doors will open, the connections will be made, the people that you're called to serve will find you, and you will leave your mark on this earth.
14: Yes, and amen. Preach it, girl. Thank you so much, Tanisha, for being with us today, and thank you for this book. I know it's really going to help and encourage many, many women to start living out their dream and pursuing that with the Lord. So thank you so much.
18: Yes, thank you for having me.
14: Of course. All right, everyone. Well, Tanisha's book is called From Dreams to Drive, Trust God's Plan, Embrace Your Gifts, and Walk in Purpose. It's available now. And be sure to follow her on social media, see what she's up to. Follow her on social at CEO for Women, CEO for Women. Thank you again, Tanisha.
18: Thank you.
14: Andrew?
2: All right, thank you, Ashley. 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
2: This story is like a scene right out of the movie Jaws. Elizabeth Foley was enjoying a day at the beach when she spotted a gigantic dark mass down below, a shark heading right toward her. Within moments, she was in the fight of her life.
26: My blood was starting to rise to the surface of the water, and people started screaming, "Everybody get out of the water, get out of the water." This placid, beautiful day turned into a scene of chaos. My family and I went to Florida, to the Gulf Coast, to Santa Rosa Beach. I was really excited because I'd heard that the beaches there are gorgeous. We all decided to go into the ocean together. At some point, I was just looking down in the water, and there was just this gigantic dark mass I didn't know what it was. I just knew I didn't want to be anywhere near it. So I just started kicking and swimming towards the shore. And I immediately felt this searing pain in between my legs. And I just started screaming. I needed to protect my children, and I didn't think of anything else. I pulled back my left hand, and with all my might, I punched at the shark to try to hit him in the nose and make him go away. He just grabbed my hand, and he pulled me under the water. I knew I was going to die, but I knew I didn't want to die. And so I cried out to God, and I just said, God, please let me live. I felt this peace come over me. God pushed me to the surface of the water. I stuck my left hand up out of the water, and my hand was gone. My husband, Ryan, he just started coming towards me. At that moment, the shark swam right between us, but he still kept coming towards me and just started dragging me as best he could out of the water, calling for help.
0: Get people back as far as you can, unless you're not doing anything medical.
26: I was all of a sudden surrounded by a bunch of people in bathing suits and swim trunks, but they were yelling orders to each other.
3: Nurse, surgeon,

0: 3. The Lord is my shepherd, I shall not want. Yea, though I walk through the valley of the shadow of death, I fear no evil, for thou art with me. They flew me to Fort Walton Medical Trauma Center, took me into surgery. I could not wait to get in there because I had been holding on for so long. I wanted to let go. I was in the hospital a total of 49 days. I had 19 surgeries, 23 IVs, a rehab facility where I was there for another 12 days, and then I was discharged to come home. It's hard, it's an adjustment, but I'm not going to let my current physical condition affect me, and I'm not gonna curse my circumstances. I have a husband and 3 children that are so blessed that I'm still alive. I am so blessed to still be alive. I believe in the power of prayer. It's an amazing feeling to know that God was there and he was working miracles the entire time. I feel honored. I think that God chose me to be a light in this world. God is good. He can bring goodness from the most tragic event. I'm in awe of his power and his presence. I have so much to be thankful and happy for.
1: The courage of Elizabeth is incredible. Yeah. I mean, and she even said, this is still hard. This is still difficult. But I mean, that story, we have seen that story before. It aired last summer, and it's everyone's worst nightmare.
2: Gosh,
1: right,
2: it really is. And, oh, my goodness.
1: And then she says, as all those people are rescuing her, she had the state of mind to say, will you please pray for me? And got choked up even talking about that moment.
2: I know. I mean, I totally agree with her that I think it was an absolute miracle that those individuals who were also on the beach that day just so happened to also be medical professionals, and they were able to help save her life. And I mean, she said if they were not there, she doesn't think that she would have lived. So obviously, God's hand was over this seemingly really horrible situation. And so many times, I think when we all face those unfortunate situations where we're like, why are we even going through this? You know, it's hard to come to this moment, but it's like God is still sovereign, even over the high highs of your life, but also the lows, such as, I mean, something like that.
1: And then she mentioned Psalm 23, of course, right? And I have a little note in my Bible by Psalm 23 where a commentator once said it's probably maybe the least believed set of Psalms. Like, we read it, we meditate on it, but like the way God does take care of us. But sometimes in these crisis situations, I mean, there are people here now watching in a hospital room, or you're praying for someone that you're so concerned about. And if we're just looking at our circumstances, this happens to all of us. We start to doubt or have a crisis of faith. And that can be normal, but try and press in, read the word. Psalm 23 is a tremendous place to start hearing David's heart cry about what he was going through, but he believed the Lord was with him.
2: Yeah.
1: We end today's program with this verse from Psalm 46. He says, be still and know that I am God. I will be exalted among the nations. I'll be exalted in the earth. And if you need prayer, you can always call us, 1-800-700-7000. And we'll see you next time. Thanks for being with us.
3: 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I'm Ephraim Graham. Here's a quick look at what's coming up.
4: I was okay getting shot at. 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
3: Armed service members are no stranger to loss, especially those in elite units. 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

0: close as they drape American flags over the caskets of friends and fellow soldiers. We want to share the story of one former pararescueman who suffered devastating loss but then found new purpose and rediscovered his faith. Here's National Security Correspondent Caitlin Burke.
1: For those who serve on the front lines, there's a common belief that coming home means the fight is over. But for many veterans, it's actually where a new battle begins.
2: I was always preparing for the next thing. I was always getting ready. What's the next deployment? Or contending with the things that I just dealt with.
3: For over a decade, pararescueman Stephen Nesbitt was the one others called in their most critical moments.
2: The special operations need to call 911 in some regard. We are that 911 service for them.
3: As he risked his life to save others, however, the loss that came with the job piled up, and those effects surfaced each time he went home.
2: I was okay getting shot at. I could manage that. I can control my actions. What I could not control were my kids screaming and fighting with each other and dealing with death all the time. I was always afraid that one of them was going to get hurt so bad that they were going to die, and because the other one was causing that.
3: His response was to lash out. That, combined with other concerning behaviors, led his wife Ashley to take action.
2: After one particular evening of my kids screaming, me getting loud and aggressive, and coming downstairs feeling serious shame about what I just did, my wife came down and told me that, like, hey, I love you, but your boys are afraid of you.
4: You don't want to ever be scared of the person you love. And I didn't know how to have that conversation. How do you tell your husband your children are afraid of you?
3: Her courage to speak up led Nesbitt to realize it was time to seek help.
2: Fortunately, we have those embedded resources within the squadron, so I was able to see the psychologist, ask some questions, do that cognitive test, and then sit with the therapist and talk about all the other things that piled up.
3: Access to that kind of support made all the difference. Nesbitt began to see improvement without having to give up his pararescue career. Then, in October 2019, a training mission ended in tragedy.
2: The guy that was on the rope fell probably, he got about halfway down, so he fell about 30 or so feet. But Peter was doing what he was trained to do and was tied into that anchor system itself. He was totally hooked in. So the weight of one of the guys falling pulled him off of the very top. And so I watched him slide by me fly over.
3: After several resuscitation attempts, including Nesbitt and first responders, his teammate Peter was pronounced dead.
2: There was a police officer there, and he had been in the service before. He had been a veteran himself. And he said, hey, I have an American flag in my cruiser. Would you guys like to pin it on his body? And I said, yep. And I pinned it on his body, and we saluted him as he was placed in the ambulance. And I said, this is the last flag I'm going to put on my friend.
4: And one of the most gut-wrenching experiences I've ever had is being next to Steve when they brought Peter's body home. I can't hear taps anymore because it brings me back to that day.
3: For Nesbitt, the grief turned inward.
2: How do I get myself not feeling like the biggest failure on the planet, not feeling this depression, this guilt, this shame, this blame? Everything you could possibly think of was what was going through my mind.
3: He pulled himself off the team and again took advantage of support services. Then, at Peter's funeral, Nesbitt saw something he couldn't explain.
2: Peter was a very well-known Christian. They have peace, and I don't have peace. How do I get that peace? So one of my good friends who had retired out of that unit that I was at, he was a pastor, and I went up to him the next day, and I said, will you teach me what Peter believed, help me believe that you have this one opportunity.
3: Those interactions led to a turning point, bringing him back to a faith he'd walked away from. As Nesbitt put down the shame and guilt, a new purpose emerged.
2: I had the psychologist, the strength coach, the dietitians, the physical therapist, any bit of care that I wanted. I started to realize not everybody gets that. Those things, those tools really gave me resources to prevent me from becoming a statistic, from taking my own life. And I knew that the first responder community didn't get it. And I knew that the regular veteran, conventional veteran folks didn't get it.
3: In 2021, after medically retiring from the Air Force with a post-traumatic stress diagnosis, Nesbitt launched Shields and Stripes. It's a program providing veterans and first responders the kind of specialized care he'd received as an elite operator, while also including a spiritual component.
2: So Shields and Stripes, on a biblical perspective, the shield represents the shield of faith and protecting those around us. And then the stripes represents by his stripes we are healed.
3: Participants accepted to the program receive 3 months of on-site treatment free of charge. They're then discharged to continue working from home while still having access to the program's network. It's a model Nesbitt believes will save lives.
2: If Peter's accident didn't take place, this organization would have never been found. I believe this was our mission.
5: For Nesbitt, the uniform may now be off, but his purpose remains the same, that others may live. Caitlin Burke, CBN News, Clarksville, Tennessee.
0: 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Stay with us. 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
0: Welcome back to CBN Newswatch. Brazil sends missionaries into the world, but its approach is far from typical. Missionaries use everyday jobs and personal connection to bring their faith across borders. CBN's George Thomas shows us how this is redefining what it means to serve on the mission field.
14: While Brazil is certainly famous for soccer, samba, and the Amazon, it's also becoming known for something else, sending missionaries. From bustling Sao Paulo to small villages half a world away, Brazilians are being called to spread the message of Jesus Christ. They include 45-year-old Daniel Silva from the city of Belo Horizonte.
15: I've known about missions since 2005, but I decided to answer this call in 2014.
14: Instead of preaching from a pulpit, Sylvia serves coffee. She opens small cafes in the Middle East and Asia, places traditionally missionaries aren't often welcome.
15: In addition to generating income for that nation and generating local jobs, I can build relationships with people, right? With each person who enters, in my case, a coffee shop, It's an opportunity to make friends, to strengthen relationships, and over time, share the love of Christ with others.
14: Silva has faced plenty of barriers, such as new languages, strange foods, and unique cultures.
15: In the beginning, I had a lot of difficulty communicating. I didn't know the language. The food was another shock. It was very spicy compared to what I'm used to in Brazil. I also traveled to very remote areas where there were no roads and the conditions were so tough.
13: What's this?
16: This is South Africa, Zulu, Sotho, Xhosa, Setswana, Shangani, 3 years ago. And I was
13: that
16: young.
13: Was you as a missionary?
16: Yes, I was young. Look how the Brazilian can connect. I was the only white in the middle of this great crowd in the time of apartheid when whites and blacks couldn't talk to each other. Mm. It was forbidden by law.
13: Do you miss being a missionary?
16: I would love to go back there.
14: Yeah. Marcelo Crivella, a well-known evangelical pastor turned politician, once served in several African nations. He says Brazil's warmth, hospitality, and cultural diversity helps its missionaries connect across borders like never before.
16: Here in Brazil, we are not reds, we are not whites, we are not yellow, we are not black. We are Brazilians. We are a mix of everything. Then we can go and be accepted in all this country.
17: Each year, roughly 400,000 missionaries are deployed around the world. The United States is the number one mission-sending country, deploying roughly about 127,000 missionaries. Brazil comes in at number two. Each year, about 38,000 Brazilians travel around the world.
14: Dr. Todd Johnson, a leading religion researcher at Gordon Conwell Theological Seminary, says Brazilians have a deep understanding of God's command to go into all the world and make disciples.
18: Brazilians have done a wide range of things, from planting churches to doing aid work of various kinds in some of the toughest places in the world. And it's really a story that probably is not known by most people.
14: And they're also changing how missions are done.
19: Brazilian churches want to grow and expand to other nations. So they realize that the traditional way of doing missions needs to be challenged and reshaped.
14: Breno Vietas spent 13 years serving in Mozambique and Spain. He says the old model of raising support can be tough, especially on families.
19: I remember being so concerned about raising funds as a missionary. We had so little. And what little we had, we shared with the Mozambican missionaries.
14: Now he is leading a national push for churches here to encourage missionaries to work regular jobs while also serving in ministry. The goal? Make missions smarter, more sustainable, and more effective.
19: I've returned to Brazil now from the field to mobilize our churches for this new vision.
20: No, Europe is not dead. We're just getting started.
14: Rebecca Teixeira is part of this new generation. With the Brazilian Foursquare Church, her family has planted congregations in Portugal for years. Now she travels across the continent, encouraging young believers to reclaim Europe for Jesus.
20: My heart is to empower and encourage these young leaders. If it's in Portugal, Sweden, Denmark, Germany, I don't care. A place is just a possibility to see the action of God. This is what South Americans, they really think of. Legacy, enduring, lasting legacy throughout families and generations.
14: In 2000, Brazil made history when 140,000 young people packed three stadiums for the SEND, a 12-hour rally to mobilize a new wave of missionaries. Nearly 2 million more joined online. One of the most powerful moments came as tens of thousands of Brazilians lifted their shoes in the air as a symbolic pledge to take the gospel to the nations.
20: Missions is done in the following way. It is with the hands of the ones that give, the knees of the ones that pray, and with the feet of the ones that go.
14: From coffee shops in Asia to churches across Europe, this new wave of Brazilian missionaries being trained to work bivocationally is blazing a path not just about passion, but about sustainability as they carry Christ to the nations. George Thomas, CBN News, São Paulo, Brazil.
0: We're staying on the mission field and sitting down with Pastor Troy Vaughn. He's sharing his journey from Skid Row to CEO. Stay with us. You're watching CBN Newswatch.
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0: Welcome back to CBN Newswatch. Pastor Troy Vaughn's memoir, From Skid Row to CEO, traces his life journey from the military to homelessness and then to executive leadership. It's a story of transformation and second chances.
22: Troy Vaughn, he is the very embodiment of hope. He deeply believes even the most broken spirits can be saved.
23: I used to sleep in a cardboard box in Crocker. And God called me out of a cardboard box.
0: So the last time we spoke, we were on Skid Row.
23: Yes.
0: At a music dream you had.
23: Yes.
0: that came true. What's life been like in those few years now?
23: Oh, man, life has been so fantastic. I left the mission in February of last year. And by this time, it had grown to massive proportions. And so God told me he needed my voice in different ways. And he said, start writing. So I got in my prayer closet and I started writing. And I just kept writing. And I ended up with From Skid Row
0: to CEO.
23: CEO.
0: Wow. What was the process like giving birth to this?
23: Well, we started out, I have a young lady in my church named Joanne Poplar, and she's in British media. And she's been with me now for like 15 years. And she said the Lord came to her in a dream and told her to help me write my book. So we started out with a series of interviews, in-depth interviews. And it was very cathartic, really, you know, discovering a lot of things I thought I had buried. And so she interviewed me, she interviewed family members, friends. I mean, it really got deep. And we started with this whole linear process. And then in the midst of that, God breathed in a whole different life where he said I wanted to do it in a more cinematic approach. And then we came up with this approach in terms of how we wanted to tell the story.
0: One of the things that a reviewer said is that this book is a masterclass in human resilience, divine intervention, and the power of saying yes to purpose.
23: Yes.
0: When you hear that, what do you think?
23: I was like, is that about me? You know, sometimes when you hear people say those things about your life or something you've written or anything you've done, it really is a testament to God, not so much you, right? Because it really is his handiwork. When we see ourselves as an instrument in the hand of the master, and anything that comes from that has to give him glory. And so I'm in awe. really, of everything, every word, everything that was created in there. It came from me and my heart and my soul. One of the things that I prayed about is I wanted to have ownership of my voice, because I wanted to make sure that I had an apparatus in place that would be available to help other people share their voices.
0: Why this type of book to make people or push people to do the work to bring themselves?
23: Because, you know, everybody has a skid row, you know, and, you know, everybody has a space where they have a place where they're encountering God and they need to be able to see that. And God is just using my story as a backdrop, right, to help them to be able to experience that and to see that. And I think this book is needed now. God called me out of one scenario into this space because he had need of me. And my story is not unique in the sense that there's many people who've been homeless before, many people that have been out of skid row and overcome life, but my voice is needed. And the way God has used it and is using my whole arc and my whole life story is needed now to tell the story so that other people can see their life as a mirror through it. And I think this book is a reflection of that.
2: I'm reminded every day of where I was, but the grace of God, there go I.
0: Pastor Troy Vaughn's memoir, From Skid Row to CEO, is available right now wherever you purchase your reading material. Baptized by Fire, it's a song and a real-life story for country singer Wade Jennings. He's sharing that and the life behind the lyrics when we come back. Stay with us. You're watching CBN News Watch.
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0: Welcome back. Country singer Wade Jennings is hot. That is honest, open, and transparent, especially when it comes to his personal battles and his journey in the footsteps of his musical grandfather. It's all part of the Wade Jennings project called Baptized by Fire.
28: I was headed down a path of destruction with a pain that I just couldn't kill.
0: So in terms of your music catalog, we go from Gypsy Soul to Jekyll and Hyde and now Baptized by Fire.
29: Yeah.
0: Why a gospel album?
29: It's a country album with gospel overtones.
28: And the hope that nothing could feel.
29: It's probably the most vulnerable I've ever been. Mm-hmm. But, you know, that's the way God likes us sometimes, I guess, because that's where I'm at today. I was led here, And I just hope everybody loves the album, man.
7: Love what I've heard. Tell me, why do you say this is the most vulnerable?
29: Because it's different than anything I've ever done. You know, in my life, I've made myself pretty comfortable on stage doing like country, rock, and blues, you know, and being the life of the party. And you know, everybody enjoys the good time at the shows, but everybody also comes to talk to me after the show at my merch booth and lets me know that they heard me, you know, and when they hear me, it means the world to me.
28: But I know Jesus was with me, even in my darkest hour.
7: Heard you say that you didn't know that there was a light at the end of the tunnel and you weren't looking for one. Tell me about that time in your life. What was going on?
29: Well, you know, I started partying at a really young age, you know. Drugs and alcohol was like just part of me, you know. That along with smoking cigarettes and weed. And it was just, I thought that was who I was going to be my whole life, you know. But over time, it led me away from Jesus. It led me away from God and any kind of moral structure at all, you know what I mean? So a lot of the things I would do, I had no problem with doing them because I didn't think there was any consequence for them. I've met a woman that, you know, struck a different chord in me, you know what I mean? And I ended up cheating on her. And she did, she in return cheated on me. And then I felt like I'd hit my rock bottom at that point, you know? And I went to rehab thinking that she was never coming back, and they gave me two choices. They said, you can go through a regular rehab or you can go through this spiritual course we've got. And so I went to church every day for 28 days, and I went through my meetings and all that stuff, and I put my best foot forward, and I wanted to just be a better me for whoever was going to be left in my life, you know what I mean?
28: I think of the day that's before me and the time I'll let slip away.
7: Baptized by Fire is available right now. Well, that is going to do it for this special edition of CBN News. Remember, you can always find more of our news programs at cbnnews.com. Thank you for watching. Have a great day.
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16: I got into a serious relationship, but his family was like involved in Santeria. 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
28: Well, welcome to the 700 Club. Fresh fighting in the Middle East is threatening the peace negotiations. The U.S. and Iran exchanging military strikes over a confrontation in the Strait of Hormuz.
31: At a cabinet meeting on Wednesday, President Trump said the Iranians are nearing the end, and he's willing to wait them out. Middle East correspondent Joshua Swanson reports from Jerusalem.
1: The U.S. and Iran are engaging in a round of military strikes that could derail the ceasefire. Wednesday, U.S. forces shot down Iranian drones targeting ships in the Strait of Hormuz and attacked a drone control station near the Iranian port city of Bandar Abbas. Iran claims it retaliated with a strike against an American base that launched the attack, and Kuwait's army says its air defenses engaged missile and drone threats this morning. The latest round of hostilities comes after President Trump said Wednesday that months of pressure and military setbacks have left Iran negotiating from a position of weakness.
2: Everything's gone, and they're negotiating on fumes. But we'll see what happens. Maybe we have to go back and finish it. Maybe we don't.
1: Citing the victory of the GOP Senate candidate he backed in the Texas primary runoff election, the president rejected claims that midterm politics are shaping his negotiating strategy.
2: They thought they were going to outweigh me. You know, we'll outweigh him. He's got the midterms. I don't care about the midterms. Look what happened last night.
1: The president also increased pressure on Gulf nations to join the Abraham Accords as part of a deal with Iran.
2: I'm not sure we should make the deal if they don't sign. You want to know the truth?
1: Meanwhile, speaking at the Jerusalem prayer breakfast, Israeli Knesset member Ohad Tal warned that there can be no deal with Iran's current regime.
3: Any negotiation and any peace deal with Iran that will basically keep the Iranian regime at its place only means delaying the war. We understand that this regime, the whole essence of its existence is to destroy Israel.
1: At the same gathering, Israeli Minister Amichai Shikli praised evangelical Christians for their strong support of Israel.
5: This movement is so connected to Israel, so connected to the Bible, so connected to Jerusalem. And this is like the extended family of us, the Jewish people.
1: Joshua Swanson, CBN News, Jerusalem.
6: Well, CBN senior White House correspondent Kelly Wright joins us now. So, Kelly, the president says he won't rush into a deal. It seems to me the Iranians are absolutely having a stalling tactic, waiting for the midterms, hoping that things will change and the War Powers Act will stop any U.S. offensive going forward. How long is the president prepared to keep waiting for an acceptable deal?
14: Gordon, that's actually the question that many people are asking the president, and he's not indicating how long he will wait. He's saying that he can patiently outwait the Iranians. And he went on to say that he knows that he's dealing with an Iranian regime, as he described them, that are lunatic and bent on destruction and destroying their own people and even allowing themselves to be destroyed in order to get what they want out of a deal. And he says that he will not agree to any kind of crummy deal. And he's given the red lines, open the Strait of Hormuz, stop any development of nuclear weaponry, and also turn over the uranium enrichment. And he doesn't want China or Russia to be in control of that. So the president is quite clear in what he wants to do, but he isn't clear in how long he will wait.
6: Well, let's take a look at the political game. You look at the primary election, and the president went and cited Ken Paxton's victory in Texas. You had Massey lose in Kentucky, which I think surprised some people. He's saying he's not worried about the midterms. I live in Virginia, and I saw the election results last November, and I'm saying, well, maybe you ought to worry about the midterms. Do Republican leaders in Congress share his view?
14: Gordon, I would say that a lot of Republicans are looking at this with bated breath, and they're wondering as they bite the nails of their fingers. They're in a very razor-thin majority in the House and the Senate, as you know. So they are concerned, and there are some rumblings on Capitol Hill from members of the Senate and the House that the president has to get back on message, that the president has to talk about affordability, which the president, when he's touted affordability, he's always described it as being a Democratic hoax. Well, to the people living in America who are actually dealing with a skyrocketing in their gas prices, although those prices have come down in the past few days, but also their food prices, the pain at the pump and the pain at the grocery market is causing some Americans to be a bit flummoxed, not knowing what the president is going to do with this war in Iran. And that has caused some concern among Republican leadership. In terms of how they're expressing it to the president, they're probably doing it behind closed doors, but they want this president to be on message not only about Iran, but also about what's happening in the midterms, to not only look at the primaries as being his strength, but actually look at the bigger picture. But as you noted, the president is not concerned about the primaries. That's what he, about the midterm elections. That's what he stated during the cabinet meeting yesterday. He wants to make sure that national security is at stake. And he wants to say that Iran must be prevented from having any kind of nuclear weapon, and he will outweigh them even to the point of some political risk in the midterms.
6: Well, I've been advocating for regime change in Iran for a long time, and it really came to a head when they started slaughtering their own people in the streets in January. I think one of the worst things to happen is for us to turn back. We're so close to this, that you can actually see it. After 47 years of enduring their attacks against our interests in the region, all of their proxy wars against Israel, the attacks on shipping from the Houthis, the attacks on U.S. naval vessels from the Houthis, all of which had no response from us, and to finally see it. Well, why aren't they playing the card that... If you're not on board with this, if you're not on board with total victory in Iran, that you're actually aiding the Republican Guard, you're helping terror?
14: Yeah. You know, that's a great question, and I wish I had the answer. The president alone has that answer. It's certainly from yesterday's cabinet meeting. It would appear that Secretary of State Marco Rubio, as well as Secretary of War Pete Hegseth, are ready to go the full distance of this. Secretary Hegseth going so far as to say that they're ready, willing, and able. But, of course, it will come from the commander-in-chief, which is President Donald J. Trump. He has stated that, in fact, he stated yesterday that if Iran does not come to the table to agree to his terms for a negotiation and a ceasefire and opening up the straits, then he would take the military option and finish the job. And as you've noted, and as has been duly noted by so many people, not only in Israel, but even the people on the ground in Iran, especially Iranian Americans here, who are stating, Mr. President, finish the job. You must end this regime, take it out completely, and then start dealing with people on the ground in Iran who are a little bit more level-headed. But you have to keep in mind that those people were trying to rise up. They are weaponless. They have no power, they have no weaponry, and they have no ability to fight against a tyrannical regime that will continue to put them at the, you know, put their lives in jeopardy simply so they can go in and establish their caliphate and bring back, as they want to do, their ideological concerns about bringing back Amati.
6: Well, let's turn our attention to Nigeria. There was a military mission there going after terror bases, Muslim groups affiliated with ISIS. What can you tell us about that operation?
14: You know, Secretary of War Pete Hegseth talked about this yesterday. He stated that the president was aware of what was going on in terms of ISIS groups attacking Christians in Nigeria. And basically, he talked about the fact they were putting together the apparatus and the partnership to deal with that crisis going on in Nigeria. And the president gave the Pentagon the full go-ahead. And just this month, he stated that the media didn't really know about it and that it was lightly reported on. But he talked about it yesterday to the point of saying that they were able to go on to take out the number two ISIS leader. And as a result of that, they got more intelligence about where the ISIS holdouts and strongholds are, and they took out hundreds of ISIS fighters in order to free up the Nigerian Christians from that kind of threat, that terroristic threat. And he stated that it's not only a threat against the Nigerian Christians, but it's also an ultimate threat on our homeland here in America.
6: Well, Kelly, thanks for the insight, and thanks for joining with us. Let's keep our attention on Africa. The Ebola outbreak in the Democratic Republic of Congo continues to spread despite efforts to contain it. Medical reporter Lori Johnson spoke to one pastor in a hard-hit area who's asking for prayer.
0: Now Ebola is killing people every place. This is the things we are facing now. Then even today, more people passed away.
4: Reverend Basoki Balakenga ministers to the poor, orphans, and refugees in Bunia, Congo, one of the world's worst war-torn countries. Now it's the center of an Ebola outbreak that's infected over 1,000 and killed more than 250, although experts believe the numbers are likely much higher.
0: Pray for us in order God can stop that spread of that disease among the people.
4: As the World Health Organization builds a new treatment facility, it appears this latest strain is resistant to most vaccines and treatments. Ebola is spread through contact with an infected person's bodily fluids, like saliva or blood.
12: The highest sort of risk of spread is within the first 48 hours after death. So managing cadavers is very important.
4: That's proving difficult in many areas. Health centers have been attacked because workers refuse to hand over the bodies of Ebola victims to their families.
0: They're angry because they wanted to bury. So now when someone passed away with the Ebola, no family can have access for it. It's only the health people can bury their dead body.
4: Reverend Balakenga is now part of a campaign to educate people on preventing the spread of a disease with a death rate of between 20 and 50%.
12: So that means that, you know, when folks that are getting infected, somewhere between 1 in 5 to 1 in 2 people could die as a result of that. So this is really serious. It's one of the most deadliest viruses out there, which is why it's so important that we control this.
4: U.S. travelers leaving the region are only allowed to enter through 4 U.S. airports and must be screened.
18: We cannot and will not allow any cases of Ebola to enter the United States. And so the State Department and other agencies are working very, very hard to contain this crisis to the countries where it's currently located.
4: A growing concern is that 3 weeks from now, soccer fans from across the globe will descend on the U.S. as it hosts the FIFA World Cup. Lori Johnson, CBN News.
6: We should have learned our lesson in COVID. Ebola makes COVID seem, and I know this is hard to hear, seem tame. It is a dread disease, and it's incredibly lethal. The fact that it's mutated and now is drug resistant should get everyone's attention. So how do we restrict travel from areas with active infections? How do we make sure there's screening and we learned in COVID there really isn't any effective screening. So the incubation period is weeks. So this is a very serious health concern. We should all pay attention to it. Terry?
31: Well, coming up, he ministered to troops at Ground Zero and on the battlefields of Iraq and Afghanistan. The Navy's top chaplain looks back on the calling that kept him in uniform for more than 40 years. And then later, he rocketed to fame as the co-founder of one of the biggest bands in Christian music. Then he stunned the world by renouncing his faith. Former Newsboys lead singer John James opens up about his rise, his fall, and his journey back to God.
19: Pressure.
20: 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The eyes of the world are upon you.
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6: Rear Admiral Gregory Todd has served alongside sailors, Marines, Coast Guardsmen through the times of peace and through times of war. Now the Navy's Chief of Chaplains faces a new season, retirement. Well, recently he sat down with National Security correspondent Caitlin Burke, reflecting on faith, service, sacrifice, and the calling that kept him in uniform for more than 40 years.
8: Can you talk about that first call that you did answer to serve as a chaplain?
9: I was young. I did a lot of things, maybe impulsively, really, of course, out of faith, but still, I had a lot to learn. And that was the great thing about the Navy, was that it had the patience with me to help me learn and grow as a leader, grow as a spiritual leader.
10: Todd believes the moments that shaped him most came during crisis. In 2001, while he served with the Coast Guard in New York, terrorists flew two planes into the Twin Towers.
9: After 9/11, it became very personal. There was that realization that these service members, whether they knew us or not, they were standing between my family and what could hurt them. And that really drove me at that point. It's like, what can I do for these people? What can I do to prepare them spiritually for the challenges they're going to face?
10: Over his career, Admiral Todd served at Ground Zero in Iraq and Afghanistan, and alongside sailors, Marines, and Coast Guardsmen around the world. As Navy Chief of Chaplains, he became a driving force behind legislation allowing service members to transfer to the Chaplain Corps and complete their education while still on active duty. Still, his most gratifying accomplishments came during quieter moments of ministry.
9: To proclaim the gospel, that their sins are forgiven, and that Christ is risen from the dead, and then to have someone come up and say, I've never heard that before. And you're so thankful you were the one that could share it with them. There's a lot of structural things that we did, but it's the things that are eternal that I feel the best about.
8: Which title are you the most proud of?
9: Dad. That's the one I treasure, being dad. Everything else comes and goes. Yeah. And that's the one I'm going back to. Dad, grandpa. Actually, my grandkids call me Popeye.
10: Todd steps away at a time of change, with Secretary of War Pete Hegseth eliminating the Army Spiritual Fitness Guide, and then in a historic first, calling on the Army Chief of Chaplains, Major General William Green, to retire. Most recently, Hegseth ordered chaplains to replace any rank insignia on their uniforms with religious insignia.
9: It's one of those kind of servant leader roles that we stay focused on the mission. We give leadership that's due, but the mission continues. We need to focus on taking care of the souls of the service members and their families. And so we stay focused.
10: Surrounded by family, friends, and colleagues, Admiral Todd recently closed his chapter with the Navy. As he walks into what's next, Todd is confident God's not done with him yet.
9: I think he is saying to wait and to focus on family. Our family has sacrificed time away from our parents, time away from our kids, and of course the grandchildren. So we want to focus on them. But we also feel like we can continue to give back. So taking a knee, focus on family, and we're listening.
8: Well, here at the end of one season and the beginning of the next, is there anything else that you want to add?
9: I think the overwhelming feeling at the end of all of this is gratitude. I've had several people who will say things like, well, thank you for your service. And that's a very kind thing to say, and I'm very thankful for that. But I was really, I kind of took someone aside the other day and I said, I appreciate you saying that, but it kind of feels odd. When you follow God's call and you're so blessed by it, to have someone say, thank you for your service, you're like, no, thank you for the opportunity.
8: Well, thank you, sir, for saying yes.
9: It's been my pleasure.
6: Well, Admiral Todd is an example for us all. 40 years of selfless service. And when you hear him at the end of that say, what title do you like the best? And he says, the title I like the best is Dad. That father heart coming through in everything that you do. Well, join with us as we pray for our nation and let Admiral Todd's story encourage you that America is worth praying for. 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But when you get away from that and you meet Americans, you meet some really good people. And Admiral Todd is just one of them. There is so much good in this nation that needs to be preserved. And it's up to us to pray and pray for that to be manifestly evident across our land. 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
31: Well, to support you as you pray with us for America, the hosts of the 700 Club have prepared 40 prayers. They follow the topics in the 40 Days of Praying for America booklet. Today's prayer draws inspiration from the prophet Daniel. Engage in national repentance.
6: In Daniel 9, the prophet humbled himself before God by fasting, confessing, and interceding for his nation. He cried, O Lord, great and awesome God, we have sinned and done wickedly. Righteousness belongs to you, but to us, shame of face. Like Daniel, we stand today in the gap for America. Our nation has turned from God's way and forsaking truth and righteousness. But even now, God's mercy reaches across judgment, calling us back to Him. As we pray, let us not point fingers, but bow our hearts. True healing begins when we confess not somebody else's sin, but ours, and seek His forgiveness together. Here's the prayer. Father, forgive our nation. We have departed from your commands and have not loved you or our neighbor as we should. Show us mercy, revive us again, and write your law upon our hearts.
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31: Newsboys began as a garage band from Australia. Within a few years, they were the biggest name in Christian music. But just as fast as their rise to the top, was lead singer John James' devastating fall. And he joins us now for the rest of his story. Welcome back to the 700 Club.
4: G'day, Terry. It's great to be here,
31: mate. Good to have you here. The accent's still there.
4: A little bit.
31: Talk a little bit about how the Newsboys came to be in the first place. Because it wasn't, I mean, you all loved music and you all were wanting to put a group together, but I'm not sure you expected it to be what it became.
4: No, absolutely not. I think when the band first started, we met at church, and we a

0: When the dream becomes reality and the success and the glamour that everyone sees on the outside comes to play, into play, what is life like behind all of that?
1: It can be very surreal, and it's almost like you're living in two different universes. And everybody aspires for success. You know, my goal is I hope I'm a successful dad, a successful father.
0: Sure.
1: One day I pray that when I stand before the Lord, I hear, well done, good and faithful servant. We all want success. I want success for my daughters in life.
0: Sure.
1: But you don't really hear a lot of people talking about, well, what if you do start to walk in success and the monetary blessings come that so often accompany a successful life, career, vocation? What sort of pressure does success put on your character, on your integrity, on your marriage, on your family, on your children? And let's just say at the heights of success, man, I got an education and found that out personally for my journey.
0: Well, it doesn't always happen like that. I mean, there's usually a process to all of those things. And that's why it sometimes can catch you off guard when you realize I'm not the same person.
1: Yeah, I think, Terry, you know, no one at the heights of success or in life wakes up one day and thinks, right, what's on the agenda today? Oh, I'm going to destroy my marriage, my family, my career, my ministry, my life. It doesn't happen like that. For me, I look at my journey, and unfortunately, over a period of time, it was little compromises along the way. A little compromise here, a little
0: foxes,
1: there.
0: Yeah.
1: A little look at something on the internet here, a little enjoyment of something over there. It's no big deal. But little did I realize at the time that when you start to erode the foundations of your life, though you think it's so insignificant at the time, eventually it's going to take its toll on every area of your life, on who you are, your integrity, your character, your marriage, your foundation. And that's what it did for me, Terry. At the heights of success, gaining the world, having this incredible platform that the Lord had given us of influence, of taking the gospel of Jesus Christ through music to the world, but I experienced another side of that.
0: So tell us, John, how that happened. I mean, you guys started out a band from church, then going through the things we've just talked about. At what point for you did it all begin to fall apart?
1: I think, like I said, over a period of time, removing those anchors, there were three things that I made the tragic mistake of removing from my life. The importance of my daily intimacy with God. I didn't mean it to happen, Terry.
0: Yes.
1: I just got so busy with the ministry, with life, of everything I thought I was meant to do, but I didn't safeguard the importance of that connection, staying connected to the vine through my daily intimacy of God. I cut the importance of my family. You know, I'm off saving the world, saving everyone else's family, everyone else's kids, everyone else's marriage. But right under my own roof, I'm losing my own marriage.
0: Yeah.
1: And I think for me, the third anchor I cut from my life was the importance of staying grounded and accountable and plugged in and serving in a local church.
0: Yeah.
1: And I think, you know, I don't care who you are, when you remove anchors like that from your life, you're a train wreck about to happen.
0: Yeah.
1: It might not happen today, it might not happen tomorrow, but I guarantee somewhere down the road, there's a disaster waiting for you.
0: So at some point, your bandmates realized that the wheels were coming off the truck, and in a way that made them have to ask you to leave. Tell me what that was like, because it had become your identity. I mean, here you are, and what you're saying, it is a big stage, it is a big cause, it is a big vision, and then it affected everything.
1: It was probably one of the most heart-wrenching realizations at that moment when I was forced to step down, and the band had no choice because of where my heart was at in my journey. But at that shocking moment, Terry, to come to the realization that your whole sense of worth and value and identity, the whole sense of why I get up in the morning, was linked to my career, my ministry, my time as a newsboy, to have that taken from you as an adult, as a man, you talk about the most uncertain experience of my life. I didn't know who I was. I'd lost my reason for being.
0: And your income.
1: And everything. And it was so unraveling. And But to come to that shocking realization

0: realization that my identity was not in Christ, but it was in my vocation, my success, my status, my title, my fame. What a tragic place to be.
1: So how did Jesus find you in the midst of the mess?
0: God had a rescue plan that he had implemented, a story of redemption long before I ever saw it. And he actually brought me back to Australia, uprooted me out of America and took me back to Australia. And in a sense, he took me to the outback of Australia to die. That old John had to die. And it was really a redemptive story of God taking me back to America to be broken, to be healed, to be set free. And man, I'm so thankful, Terry, that there was an awesome local church in America that took me in and that God used back in Australia, rather. That took me in and was part of that journey of healing and redemption and accountability that God used. I wouldn't be here today if it wasn't the awesome ministry of local church when it's done right.
1: And you made a vow at that time that you would never sing, that you would never perform again. And yet, today we're going to talk about your new book in a second, but you're also going to sing for us. What happened?
0: For almost three decades, I said I would never sing again. And it's funny, you know, how we can listen to the lies for so long. You'll never sing. You're not good enough. After the mess you made of your marriage, your family and everything, how dare you think God would ever want to sing through somebody like you? And you know, when you listen to the lies, Terry, for so long, the lies become more real than the truth. Mm-hmm. And God did the unexpected. 30 years later, crikey, I'm 62 this year. I just turned 62 and embarking on music again and having the miracle of telling my redemptive story through this new book that's coming out with Broad Street Publishing. And I'm still awestruck. The fact that we're here today talking about music, I said I'd never sing again. Telling my redemptive story in a book beyond anything I could have ever hoped or imagined that God would do for his glory.
1: That's why they call him the Redeemer. Right? Just want to say that John shares more of his story in his new book. It's called Newsboys, My Story of Hope and Second Chances. This releases on June 2nd. It is available for pre-order. And his newest album, God of the Second Chance, hits streaming platforms on that same day. That's June the 2nd. In just a moment, he's going to be singing for us live here in our studio. So don't go away. We'll be back. John, thank you.
0: Thank you.
2: Friend, do you remember when it felt good to withdraw your cash from the bank to expand a business, go on vacation, or buy a new car? Well, today, withdrawing your own cash has become a very risky business, according to The Secret War, a shocking new research report. I just read it. And folks, I was amazed to learn why banks are now required to spy on us for the government and then report any suspicious or unusual behavior. I suggest you get The Secret War free. Just call the number on the screen, no charge, from the folks at Swiss America. And get this, did you know simply spending cash today may be enough to have you branded as a potential criminal? That's right. The new war on cash is really a war against all freedom-loving Americans. The Secret War is yours free, so call the number on the screen and you can tell them Pat Boone gave you the number.
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1: Welcome back. 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
8: Welcome back to the 700 Club for this CBN News Break. 11 workers are believed to be dead at the site of a chemical plant disaster in Washington state. Emergency teams have found the bodies of 2 workers, but 9 are still missing. The scene at the plant shows a ruptured chemical tank. It contains a toxic mix used to make paper called white liquor. More than 550,000 gallons spilled when the tank ruptured Tuesday. The tank is still holding thousands of gallons. Right now, it's stable. Investigators still don't know the cause of the accident. Officers have arrested a former senior official for the Central Intelligence Agency, the CIA. Federal agents searched the home of David Rush, and they say they found 300 gold bars worth $40 million inside his Virginia residence. They also report seizing millions more in cash and dozens of luxury watches. Court documents show Rush is a former senior executive with top security clearance. He reportedly asked for the gold for work-related expenses. Want to remind you, you can always get the latest from CBN News by going to our website. It's cbnnews.com. Gordon and Terry are back with more of today's 700 Club. It's coming up right after this.
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19: Is there a spiritual war going on around us? 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
23: Friday,
0: Live long and strong. 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Then,
5: Megan, you've got to get to the field house.
0: Her husband collapsed.
5: There are ambulances, EMS vehicles, police. It's a scene.
0: He survived with a cost.
5: So much of who he is still missing.
0: One wife navigates her new normal.
5: Day by day, I want you to trust me.
0: Friday.
15: Shanika's home was destroyed by a hurricane, and she and her three children had nowhere to go. Then came a convoy from Operation Blessing. They restored what was lost and brought smiles back to their faces.
23: Hurricane Melissa left parts of Jamaica in rubble, and families devastated. Shanika's home was destroyed. As a single mother, her priority was giving her three children what they needed to succeed. Now she couldn't even give them a safe place to stay.
24: We lost everything, furniture. We had dressers, chest drawer, television, computers.
23: They asked their relatives if they could stay with them. All of them refused.
24: I reached out to some family members and they were all no's. When I think about if I was in that position, I would open my house to them. So the no's, it was really heartbreaking.
23: Shanika and her children prayed to Jesus for help.
25: I asked the God, I wanted to see mommy smile again because she was always crying.
23: Then, Operation Blessing rolled in.
26: Let's go!
24: I was shocked because I remember when I saw the first vehicle and then I saw this convoy.
23: We arrived with volunteers, equipment, and building materials needed to construct new homes. When Shanika and her children found out it was time to build their home, they jumped in to help. For the big reveal, we had some surprises in store. Brand new kitchen appliances, furniture, beds, and other essentials were provided by Operation Blessing. We also gave them patio furniture so they could relax as a family. God had answered their prayers.
25: He didn't just make mommy smile again. He made us all smile. He brought back my smile where I thought I lost forever.
24: This is a version of what I've been desiring for years. It's a masterpiece. That's what I can say. It's a masterpiece. It is a space of peace. Operation Blessing, you are indeed a blessing. And to everybody, every stakeholder, every giver, no matter how small, it does come together and it helps lives like mine and it does bless us.
15: 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It's such a need right now. We need to pray. We need to pray for our leadership. It just seems that every single day there's yet another revelation, like what we just heard about a CIA officer. 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Let us turn to God. He wants to provide answers for us, and this wonderful guide will show you how you can pray effectively, pray accordance with the scriptures. There's also some teachings from all the hosts of the 700 Club, how we all pray for our nation and what scripture has taught each one of us about how to pray. So it's yours when you join. If you'd like it, call us now, 1-800-700-7000. Terry?
27: 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Leanne asks, is eating pork a sin? We're going to tackle that and more right after this.
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3: 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I'll see you then.
15: Join with all of us and join with Bishop Derek Greer. It's a wonderful thing to preach on unity, and it's specifically aimed at the racial divide in our country. The church needs to take the lead in bringing people together. I've said so many times, I'll say it again. If you're sitting in church and you look down your pew and everybody looks like you, everybody is the same, you may want to rethink that. The whole goal of Christianity is every tribe, every nation, all coming together. Heaven gives us that picture. Revelation gives us that picture. Every tribe, every tongue joined together, worshiping the Lamb. Now, the wonderful thing that happens here on earth is that you get this incredible unity and a blessing that comes from it. So that verse from Psalm says, how good and pleasant it is when brothers live in unity. And we want the whole church to show the whole nation how it's done. Be part of this movement. National Unity Weekend is on June 13th and 14th. You can register, learn more by going to unityweekend.com. Well, we've got some time for your email questions. And Terry has all the answers. So
27: well, I have the questions.
15: All right.
27: Okay, this first one, excuse me, this first one comes from Leanne, who says, hello, I'm from Pohnpei, Micronesia. I just wanted to ask...
15: You actually were able to say that. We are not worthy of you, Terry.
27: I just wanted to ask...
15: I would have completely blown that.
27: Well, this person wants to know if eating pork is a sin. She says, growing up, I was never taught by the church that the pig is an unclean animal to consume. However, I've seen people from my island teaching on Facebook saying that we shouldn't eat pork because it's unclean. Do you believe that's true, and what are your thoughts on that?
15: Well, the Bible says, and it's the great revelation to the Apostle Peter. So here he is, and he gets this vision, and all kinds of animals are on this carpet or rug or cloth, and it's lowered from heaven. And Jesus tells him, what I've created, what I've made, let no man call unclean. You know, along with that, arise, kill, and eat. So is it a sin to eat pork? The answer is no. Based on that revelation to the early church, it abolished the kosher diet. And there was a dispute between Peter and Paul where Peter was doing it both ways. He would go into Gentiles' homes and eat what they put in front of him. But when he was around Jewish believers, he would revert to being kosher. And Paul called him out on that, saying, no, we have to stand fast. This is what he wrote to Galatians. Stand fast in the liberty where Christ has made us free. So is eating pork a sin? The answer is no. Is it a stumbling block for some people? If you eat pork in front of a Muslim, they're not going to listen to anything you have to say. You have proven that you're an infidel. So it's one of those things that, you know, what are you engaged in? And are you engaged in active ministry to Muslims? Then I would encourage you, don't do that. If you're engaged in active ministry to Jewish people, don't do that. If you have any questions in your own conscience that is eating pork permissible, well, then I would say also don't do that. But under the revelation given to Peter, no, it's not a sin.
27: So glad to hear that. There's nothing like a good pork roast, can well, I just say?
15: Yeah, everybody, you can eat bacon.
27: Okay, this is Antonio who says, what exactly is a walk with Jesus supposed to look like?
15: Antonio, that is a very individual question. It looks different for everybody. And isn't that wonderful? Here's a great God who made such infinite variety. Every single person has a different fingerprint. So his fingerprint on your life and how you walk with him is absolutely going to be different. And I rejoice in that. If you want to know what it looks like for you, start your day with this prayer. God, what do you want to do today? Who do you want me to meet with today? What do you want me to be? How can I be salt and light? How can I do things for you and your kingdom? I learned a long time ago, and it's something that's really, really stuck with me. The most spiritual thing you can do every single day is to help somebody else. And so when you're actively engaged in that, you're doing the work of the ministry. You're being the hands and feet of Jesus extended to somebody else. And when you do that, you can walk securely. You're walking with him.
27: This is Gary who says, I want to be a Christian so bad. Years ago, I decided I'm going to try to live for Jesus no matter how I feel, but I don't sense the Holy Spirit anymore, his witness that I'm a child of God. Do you think I've gone too far? I do love Jesus. He is my desire. I keep hoping and praying that he will someday help with my unbelief, and I will find I'm not as hopeless as I seem.
15: I would encourage you to start over.
27: Yep.
15: Isn't it wonderful? You can start over. You can say, Lord, I need you. I need to surrender my life to you. It sounds like you're into some kind of works orientation. One of the great things that I was taught, Jesus comes to cleanse your conscience from dead works. It's not what you did, it's what he did. And when you enter into that, it's wonderful. It's so freeing that it's not based on what you do. It's based on the cross. So just start over again. Here's a word from Psalms. O Lord, my God, I cried to you for help, and you have healed me. God bless you. We'll see you again.
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0: Friday.
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19: 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Now, on today's show, we start with Nate Henry. He's the co-host of the hit podcast, Blurry Creatures. He's here to talk all about the debate over aliens and UFOs. Let's welcome him here to Newsmakers. You obviously creating Blurry Creatures, which is an incredibly popular podcast. This show has for a long time, well before, you know, war.gov/UFO released all these files, you guys were out there talking about these issues, and you've been doing it for a while, and you've been doing it at a time where like mainstream culture wasn't talking about it, where I would imagine it was difficult to sometimes have these conversations. Talk a little bit about what it's like to watch suddenly these topics that really you were one of the only shows covering are now just being talked about and covered in the mainstream by everyone.
12: Yeah, I mean, it is interesting. I think it's opportune for a lot of people to hop in and have the discussion. I think for us, we never really thought talking about these things would be popular. I think we always kind of felt like the majority of Christians would reject some of the stuff that we were talking about. And there was always these fringe authors. So I will say this, Billy. Anyone who was talking about aliens 4 or 5 years ago, we were looking for them all over the internet to come on the show and talk about it. And now all of a sudden, it seems like everyone in this space is suddenly an expert. So I'm a little suspect to some of that. I think it helped. The algorithm punished you a few years ago for talking about these things or your fan base. And now it's
19: not anymore. Not anymore. Now they love it.
12: Yeah. So that is a little bit interesting. So I would say if you're going to look out and try to listen to somebody, probably somebody who's been talking about this for the last 5 to 10 years is a good source because they've done their research a little bit more and they're not so shocked by every news headline.
19: What do you think has been the key to success for Blurry Creatures? Because you have had a ton of success, and I feel like it's only been growing in popularity.
12: That's hard. I don't know why some things catch fire. I don't know why some things go. There's a lot of people out there now that having Christian paranormal podcasts. They kind of email us every day, and it seems that we've started a genre almost. And there were a few around, obviously. I know like Canary Cry was out there way before everybody else, and they were doing stuff with L.A. Marzulli over a decade ago. So. And I know Chuck Missler was talking about this long ago in the church, you know, in church, a church setting, which is kind of in my mind, blows my mind. But why Blurry is successful? I don't know. I think we cared. I think we made it fun. I think we were just two guys that were willing to make some jokes. Sometimes we toe the line with those jokes. And I think that we were just everyday guys that came from different worlds. You know, Luke had a little bit of my co-host had a little bit of limelight over here. I was doing music, had a little limelight over here, and we didn't come to this thing, we're going to be big podcasters, we're going to be know-it-alls. We just want to be everyday dudes. Just, hey, you saw Sasquatch, tell us about that, and then how does that relate to your faith? And then we thought, man, we're going to get laughed out of church. We're going to get laughed. And then now I go to church and I get stopped. And it's the opposite of like, hey, you know. And so people are secret Blurry fans, which I still think is interesting. Why can't you just, I don't know.
19: Why can't you just say it? Why can't you? Well,
12: just like your story. Why can't you just tell people your story?
13: just tell your people your story. And look, you know, again, people will arrive at different conclusions as to what they think is happening in those situations. But one of the things that has bothered me is like a lot of people, they have experiences, especially in the demonic realm, where they, you know, they'll encounter something they can't explain and they don't talk about it, or they're afraid to discuss it, or they've had a miracle and they don't want to talk about it, or they're afraid to talk about it. And it's like, that's not a healthy thing. You know, whether you think it's true or not is not the issue. These people have had an experience that they want to speak about. When it comes to the alien conversation, there obviously were a lot of headlines. We covered a lot of these claims of these meetings that have gone on where, you know, podcasters and pastors came together. You know, initially it was sort of reported that it was government officials or people tangentially connected to the government that met with them. But it seems like at least one of those meetings, that was not the case. It was, you know, just people coming together with some experts. We don't really know what their background is. What was your reaction to all of that sort of happening right before, obviously, the drop of these documents?
12: Yeah, I mean, I think that obviously we get a lot of pushback for the conversations that we have. Aliens, UFOs, wreckage, all those things kind of set off people in different spaces. I felt like, you know, it's a little hard because it feels like these get clicks right now. And so if you actually have been in this rabbit hole for a while and this is something that you care about, I think then that's a good thing. But I think that, you know, pastors are having a little bit of a hard time because, you know, they didn't want to talk about these things and now they're being forced to talk about them. So they're trying to figure out what to do, what to say. So it is hard because on one hand, I want to think that there are good intentions behind some of these things, but sometimes there's publicity stunts and sensationalized material gets the views and clicks. And you got to be very aware of that as a Christian, because you will negate your audience. You will negate your reach. And people won't take you serious. They'll be like, you're just in it. You're going to put whatever it is. So don't do that and help people through this tough time. I mean, humanity is really coming to the end of a sort of an end of an age and the beginning of a new one, where we're like, wow, this is AI's hitting and alien disclosures here and people can film stuff and share it instantly. It's like everyone is having massive, like the world is moving 1,000 miles an hour, and it's hard for some of us old school people born in the 80s, you know?
13: Yeah. Well, beyond. I love that. Thank you. Appreciate it. We'll have you back again soon.
12: All right.
13: You can watch the full interview with Nate Henry on CBN's YouTube page. And again, be sure to head on over to cbn.com/supernatural to watch Investigating the Supernatural, Angels and Demons. We'll be right back.
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21: The veil between us and the Lord is thinnest when we're in our suffering. You know, this brain tumor that keeps coming back, craniopharyngioma you're born with. And when they diagnosed me, they gave me all of the different ways that I could deal with this tumor through, you know, these actions and prayer and exercise and just do everything I can. And the last two appointments with my physician, it shrunk. They don't shrink. They just don't. And it's, God gets all the glory. We're here by His grace and mercy. Our bodies are fragile but resilient, temporary. So we live our days joyfully. We live our days hopefully. We live our days faithfully. And in doing that, my goodness, it changes the world.
13: Welcome back to Newsmakers. Next up, Dr. Michael Gielen is a scientist on a mission to explore proof of God's existence. He joins us to talk all about his new AI-generated film, The Invisible Everywhere. Let's welcome him here to Newsmakers to break it all down. This apparently is potentially the first feature-length motion picture created entirely by a single filmmaker using basically consumer-grade artificial intelligence tools on a home computer. I mean, a desktop. This is, I know it's a lot of information to say. This is pretty unique. So I got to ask you, why did you dive into this project?
2: Well, you know, it started with the book I wrote almost 5 years ago, Billy, and it's great to see you, by the way. God bless you, brother.
13: Great to see you.
2: I wrote this book called Believing a Scene, A Physicist Explains How Science, Billy, shattered his atheism and revealed the necessity of strength of faith. The book shot to the top of Amazon. It's still a bestseller. I mean, it's typically still in the top 10 after almost 5 years. So
13: it's a good book. That's why.
2: Yeah. Well, it's all about the Lord. It's all about the Lord. To him alone be the glory. But I had a lot of people coming to me after I spoke in a particular venue, and they would say, you know, I read the book, Dr. G, and I love the book. It changed my life. But I'd love to have my kid, my daughter or my son, I don't think they're going to read the book. Would you consider making it into a movie? And so I put that aside and then picked it up a little over a year ago, and I wrote the script. And then something really happens, and I'm just going to be honest with you, Billy, about what happened. It was last February 25th. I'll never forget it. It was 4 a.m. It was still dark. Laurel, my wife, was asleep. I didn't want to disturb her. And I wasn't even thinking about the movie, Billy. Honestly, it just out of the nowhere, the Lord just spoke to me and he said, I need you to just make this movie in an unconventional way. So it was about a week after that, I was just browsing online and I noticed these AI video generators. And I'm thinking, you know, what's this? I'd never heard of them before. And that was just a year ago, Billy, but it was like ages ago because the technology is just ramping up so quickly. But just a year ago, and I thought, I came across this one app called Runway, which at that time was really the only video generator app out there. And just idleness, because I was a scientist, I thought, let me experiment with this thing. So I took a line from my script, I entered it into the AI generator, and broop, it produced a stunning visual. And I thought, oh my gosh, I said, maybe this is what the Lord had in mind when he urged me to make this movie in an unconventional way. And a year later, here I am with a full-length motion picture. It's awesome.
13: I love that. And you did this. I mean, I'm sure there were moments where you're like, can I do this? Am I going to be able to finish this? I'm sure that this was not an easy task. You know, this is not just like you clicked on your computer and you made this film in 2 seconds. I'm sure this was a lot of work.
2: It was. And you know, before I embarked on this crazy journey, after the Lord had spoken to me, I reached out to a number of churches around the world, and I'm happy to report that I asked these churches, look, here's what I'm about to do. I cannot do it without prayer. So would you be willing to pray for this movie every day, not every week, not when it occurs to you, not when you feel like it, every day? Are you willing to make that commitment? And they did. And you will see them listed in the end credits of the movie. I don't think I could have made this movie. I don't think I could have been sustained without their prayers. And in fact, I say, this is a movie funded by prayer, meant for the glory of God. But I'll tell you, a lot of people have misconception with AI. They think, well, yeah, you just type in a prompt and it goes out. No, it's not that easy. Because initially, especially, I had to prompt the computer 15, 20 times before it caught my vision for the movie. And then sometimes it would catch the vision, sometimes it wouldn't. Sometimes it would take my vision and take it to the next level. But it would only spit out about a 5 second video clip. So can you imagine making a 1 hour and 20 minute motion picture 5 seconds at a time? Then I had to come up with the music. I had to come with the narration. I had to come up with sound effects, the titling. And the result is this movie, The Invisible Everywhere. And I am just so excited for the world to see it, Billy, because as I say, I really feel like this is my magnum opus. I really feel like, you know, I've done a lot in my life, but I felt like the Lord has been so generous with me. I have to tell my story in a way that young people, old people, female, male, poor, rich, whoever you are, wherever you are, will see what happened to me. We'll see how my beloved science, the God of my life, actually did not point me away from God. It pointed me to God. And so even if you're a believer, and I know some people will say, well, Dr. G, I don't need any validation from science. And that may be the case. The validation you're going to find in this movie for your faith may not mean anything to you. But the Bible commands us to be able to explain our faith to others. And what this movie will do for you if you're already a hardcore believer is it will give you enormous ammunition to respond to an atheist who comes up to you and says, how do you believe in an invisible God? You have to be weak-minded. Science has disproven God. And you can just say to them, you know what? Watch Dr. G's movie, or if you've watched the movie, I give you a lot of ammunition for a situation like that. You have to be prepared to explain your faith to others. You can't just say, well, I believe because I believe. That's not going to convert anybody.
13: Well, I so appreciate you taking the time, joining us, breaking this all down today. We'll have to have you back as you start getting reaction from people to just hear the impact it's having. I know it's going to have a major impact. Congratulations to you on doing something unique and different. We appreciate you taking the time today.
2: To God alone be the glory, Billy. To God alone be the glory. Thank you, brother. Keep up the good work.
13: You can check out Dr. Gillen's film at theinvisibleeverywhere.com. We'll be right back in just a moment with more Newsmakers.
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13: Welcome back to Newsmakers on the CBN News Channel. For our final segment, we have Fox News' Shannon Bream. She's joining us to talk about biblical heroes, people who have shaped her faith and our own faith. And she's got a new book out, Nothing is Impossible with God. Let's welcome Shannon Bream to the show. Shannon, it's always great to chat with you. You have a new book, Nothing is Impossible with God, 11 Heroes, One God, Endless Lessons in Overcoming. I love this title. This is your fourth project now. What made you want to go here on the heroes front?
29: You know, I've always loved these stories. Gideon has a special place in my heart. He starts the book off. And, you know, every time you write a book, there are things that you can't include. And all of these heroes from the Bible are ones that I thought, Maybe I've touched on them a little bit, but I wanted to really to devote some time to them because they all have this thread of overcoming. And sometimes it's external things coming at them. Sometimes it's their own internal rebellion. We've all dealt with that. Maybe it's self-doubt. Maybe it's fear. Maybe it's loneliness. And so to me, all of these things they had to overcome are very applicable for 2026. And so I was just really excited to get this collection together on paper.
13: Yeah. Well, I love that. And you... obviously, when you go into this, the Bible's filled with so many stories. You have, I think the biggest task is who are you going to choose, right? And why are you going to choose them? And so what was that process? How did you choose your heroes?
29: You know, over time, I'd sort of been collecting them. I had kind of put together an outline for this book a few times over the last few years, and this finally came the time to get it done. So I would run across a story that I'd known. I mean, I grew up in church and in the Bible and in religious school, so I knew a lot of these stories. But once in a while, I would take a fresh look because I feel like every time you go back to scripture, at least for me, a lot of times I see something, a layer or an understanding that I didn't have before. Maybe that's, you know, the Lord, the Holy Spirit prompting me. Maybe it is just a little bit of maturity, hopefully spiritually along the way. But these stories have always resonated with me with that common thread of overcoming something. So I thought I want to include ones that do come from across the spectrum, whether it's external or internal, because I think they're all just so relatable to things that we walk through now. Maybe we're not going to be Gideon actually leading an army into battle. It may feel like that sometimes, though, with what you have going on in life. But, you know, whether it's a financial battle, a broken family, you know, a bad diagnosis, the death of a loved one. I mean, all of those things are never a surprise to God. And I think he gives us the grace of seeing other people walk through those things. So hopefully we have encouragement for our journeys.
13: Yeah, no, it's incredible too, because the one thing that I always go back to when it comes to the Bible, and we've talked about this before, but you know, when I think of a book, if somebody were going to fake a book or put fake stories together, they would make people look incredibly positive. They would hide all the negative parts. And the Bible, and even some of the stories you're tackling here, it does not do that. It shows all the bruises, all the things that you'd be so embarrassed that you'd never want to tell anybody. A lot of those things are included in these people's stories. I'd love for you to reflect on that, because to me, that lends so much credibility to the scriptures.
29: It does. And you think about Moses, and we know he was the writer of what's known as the Torah, or those first five books of the Old Testament. So every time he's talking about his own failures, I have to stop and remind myself, Moses was writing this. He was writing this down and saying, like, this is where I got this wrong. This is where I disobeyed. This is where I argued with God. So I love that he actually shares the truth of his story. But we see that over and over again in these stories. You know, Peter, for example, his failure in being, gosh, so fiery and compassionate for God and for his close friend, Jesus Christ, in that inner circle. You know, Christ here is fully man, fully God, often prompting these conversations with his disciples about what they really understood about who he was. And Peter was always there, the great defender. You know, when they come to arrest Jesus, he's the one who draws the sword and slices off the ear of the high priest's servant, and Jesus restores it. And he's always having to reason kind of with Peter. And when he tells him at the Last Supper, like, you're going to betray me, Peter's like, never, I would never do that. Even if I have to die with you myself, I would never do it. And a few hours later, he has, you know, this brokenness of realizing he has betrayed Jesus. And I've often thought that, you know, those days when Jesus was gone before the resurrection, did Peter understand that he would be coming back? Did he just sit with enormous grief and sorrow that he had betrayed his closest friend? But the fact that Jesus doesn't leave him there, he goes back and ministers right in that wounded area, and says to him, you know, redeems him in so many ways. And Peter's, you know, what the early church was built on. He was the rock. Christ had renamed him the rock. And he goes on to be a powerful, powerful witness and a martyr himself. So I just think there's so much we can draw from all of these stories.
13: Yeah, no. And there's, you know, it's so relatable, like you were saying before, because these things, you know, the Bible says there's nothing new under the sun. We all struggle. The things we're struggling with today, we assume, oh, this is new. It's not. It's the same things they were struggling with. Mm-hmm. And the fact that Peter could be redeemed after that, I think gives hope to anybody, no matter how far they've fallen or wherever they are. I mean, keeping in mind, this is somebody who literally was walking with Jesus, like knew him. We don't have that luxury of like walking physically with him, and he still made that mistake and fell. Mm-hmm. And it's not an excuse for making mistakes, but I think it helps explain that we can always make our way back, which is what I love about these hero stories that you're telling. So for you personally, which of these hero stories resonates the most based on what you have faced in your life, what you have gone through?
29: Mm-hmm. I would tell you on a different day, it's a different person. You think about Joseph and how I had aspired to be like Joseph was in the face of so much injustice and so many things that happened to him that were not of his own doing at all, reminding us that, you know, even if we walk faithfully, there are times that terrible, rough circumstances and things may come into our life. But, you know, at the arc of his story, you see all these terrible things that had happened to him. In Genesis 50, he says, you know, what you meant for evil, God meant for good. He's able to have that perspective. So I hope that it would be like Jonah, but like Joseph. But yeah, sometimes I'm like Jonah, rebellious when God's telling me this is what you're supposed to do. And I run in the other direction and want to tell him why I shouldn't be doing that. So I relate to all of these in so many different ways. Elijah, too. I mean, I think I've had moments like we all have. You grow weary. And you feel like despite God's goodness and his miracles, maybe in your own life where you've seen him show up, which was the case for Elijah, he gets to such a place of despondency that he's like, I alone am still fighting for you. And God's like, you're not the only one. There's a remnant there. So sometimes we're discouraged and we're lonely. I think in each of these stories, we can probably see ourselves at some point.
13: Well, I love that. And I so appreciate you joining us. The book is Nothing is Impossible with God. People can get it now wherever books are sold. Thanks so much.
29: Thank you, Billy.
13: You can get your copy of Nothing is Impossible with God wherever books are sold. And we'll be right back in just a moment with more Newsmakers.
0: I got out of my patrol car and I slipped.
4: I went from having a promising career as a neuroscientist to having a medical death sentence.
13: Are miracles real? Do they happen today? Let's investigate.
5: This movie is life-changing.
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7: The stories are extraordinary.
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16: Coming up on Jerusalem Dateline, what's in the deal? The U.S. and Iran hammer out details regarding Iran's uranium and opening up the Strait of Hormuz. Mixed reactions from Israel while Hezbollah continues its barrage of drones into northern Israel. Plus, worsening economic conditions in Europe signal potential social upheaval in the future. And one man's mission to bring hope to hearts in Israel through basketball. All this and more coming up on this edition of Jerusalem Dateline.
17: Hello and welcome to this edition of Jerusalem Dateline. I'm Julie Stahl.
18: And I'm Joshua Swanson.
17: Israel is on edge as President Trump seems ready to sign a deal with Iran.
18: At the same time, Islamic Republic's proxy Hezbollah in Lebanon continues to launch explosive drones at Israel's northern border. Here's the latest on these and other stories.
16: The U.S. military says it carried out self-defense strikes in southern Iran, attacking boats attempting to lay mines in the Strait of Hormuz and a missile site that targeted U.S. warplanes. This follows a weekend of positive talk of a deal with Iran getting close, sparking major concerns in Israel. The president at one point saying negotiations were going nicely, but later indicating they'll take more time. On Memorial Day, the president honored those who've fallen in the recent war with Iran.
19: In Operation Epic Fury, we lost 13 wonderful souls, wonderful special people. These incredible men and women gave their lives to ensure that the world's number one state sponsor of terror will never have a nuclear weapon. Oh, and they won't. They will never have a nuclear weapon.
16: Trump is also asking countries involved in a deal with Iran to normalize relations with Israel and sign on to the Abraham Accords, which could include Saudi Arabia, Qatar, Pakistan, Turkey, Egypt, and Jordan. Secretary of State Marco Rubio laid out the discussions with Iran.
20: So we have what I think is a pretty solid thing on the table in terms of their ability to open up the straits, get the straits open, enter into a very real, significant, time-limited negotiation on the nuclear matters. And hopefully we can pull it off. It has a lot of support in the Gulf. has a lot of support globally.
16: Iran says it has no timetable for finalizing an agreement and is not discussing its nuclear

0: your program at this point. Trump and Netanyahu reportedly had an intense conversation over the deal, and opposition leader Yair Lapid sharply criticized it.
1: With the details of the deal between the United States and Iran, though still unclear, are so disturbing. From what is known, what is emerging, the deal is bad for Israel, bad for the region, bad for the citizens of Iran.
0: In the meantime, Iran's proxy Hezbollah continues drone strikes against Israeli troops in northern Israel. 11 soldiers have been killed since the ceasefire started. Lebanon says more than 3,000 people have been killed. Israeli Prime Minister Benjamin Netanyahu says Israel will hit Hezbollah hard.
2: It's true they're shooting drones at us, fiber optic drones. We have a special team working on that, and we'll solve that too. In the meantime, you're showing resilience. I want to bless the residents of the North's resilience that inspires all of us. But what this requires of us now is to increase the blows, to increase the intensity. We will smite them with overwhelming force.
0: Rubio says the U.S. has held weekly meetings with Lebanon and Israel, and Hezbollah is the real problem, as the terror group is calling for the overthrow of the Lebanese government. President Trump has criticized European nations for not helping in the war against Iran. One reason is because they don't have the money to support long-term military operations because of their bloated welfare state.
3: A major goal behind forming the European Union more than 30 years ago was to make its people wealthier. As Dale Hurd reports from Frankfurt, Germany, instead, they're falling further behind the U.S.
4: One in five Germans now face the risk of imminent poverty in what has long been one of the world's wealthiest nations. This video is a tour of Germany's slums. In France, the poverty rate has hit a 30-year high. While every nation has poor people, the standard of living in Europe has been falling behind America's for almost 20 years. Europeans are becoming poorer, and some believe it could someday spark a revolution. The European Union's economy has been stagnant for so long that the poorest state in the U.S., Mississippi, now has a higher GDP than any nation in the EU except Germany. And Mississippi looks to be on track to surpass Germany. Europe has been stifling economic growth with heavy-handed environmental policies, a self-made energy crisis, a crippling tax burden, a bloated welfare state, and regulations that make it hard for businesses to compete globally. In short, while American industry innovates, Europeans regulate.
5: The EU is like a vacuum cleaner, sucking up more and more powers, concentrating more influence and more authority to Brussels, and it cannot stop itself.
4: Economist Sven Larsson lived in Sweden before moving to the United States.
5: They have a welfare state that consumes close to half, or in some countries more than half, of the economy. And that means that they essentially take free market economy, run it through government instead, which means that they depress economic activity. They don't get nearly as much out of it.
4: Half of the EU nations surveyed by the official EU Statistics Bureau had growth last year of less than 1%, while the U.S. has been growing between 2.5% and 3%. European leaders have now begun to panic after reports the continent is deindustrializing. This includes Germany, once one of the world's industrial powerhouses. Germany scuttled its nuclear industry right when energy costs began to soar in what the Wall Street Journal called the world's dumbest energy policy. Germany used to rely on cheap Russian energy. No more. When President Trump, in a 2018 UN speech, warned Germany about becoming dependent on Russian energy, the German delegation could be seen laughing. The Germans aren't laughing anymore. This German banking and finance expert told us he's had enough of life in Germany and is moving his family to Spain. Chris Consultant, as he's known on YouTube, says Spain has problems too, but it's a better life overall than in Germany.
6: For us, for the short and medium term, is first we want to get out of the city here in Hamburg, more to a healthier lifestyle and to a, let's say, net win quality of life, lower cost of living and higher quality of life.
4: Chris says on top of all the economic problems in Germany is a loss of freedom.
6: people do not dare to speak out what they think, also because of job, financial, societal norms of the way the thinking is embedded here. But on the other hand, and that worries me even more, is a lot of people still living in denial and not being able to see the down path and the trajectory that we are not going in the right direction.
4: Austrian political analyst Dr. Rolf Schollhammer has warned that bad economic conditions have historically helped ignite revolutions, and wrote recently that some sort of political upheaval in Europe is coming.
7: I cannot tell you precisely what it's going to look like, but pretty much all the indicators of coming social unrest at best and potential quasi-revolutionary and regional civil war-like scenarios at worst, all of this, I think, is almost unavoidable.
4: All signs indicate the wealth gap between the U.S. and Europe will continue to widen. Larson believes that a return to Christianity in Europe would boost economies.
5: I'm an economist, but I need to add this. Christianity is a spiritual, moral, and social force that builds civilization and prosperity and helps us become responsible citizens, so we don't need government.
4: A poll last year showed most Democrats wish the U.S. was more like Europe. However, as conditions in Europe slowly worsen, they might want to reconsider. Dale Hurd, CBN News, from Frankfurt, Germany.
0: Coming up, Israel's national holiday that celebrates the giving of the Ten Commandments on Mount Sinai.
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0: Last weekend, the Jewish community celebrated Shavuot when God gave the Ten Commandments to Moses on Mount Sinai. It was also Pentecost for Christians, the day of the outpouring of the Holy Spirit. First Fruits of Zion founder Boaz Michael explains the connection between the two.
12: Shavuot is Pentecost, but in Hebrew it's Shavuot. And it's the time of, traditionally, of God giving the people of Israel, the Jewish people, the Torah at Mount Sinai. There's so many beautiful parallels that take place with Shavuot. Imagine Mount Sinai with the mountains above it, the covenant given to the people of Israel. This reminds us of a chuppah over a bride and a groom. It tells us that God is making a covenant with his bride Israel. There's a marriage that takes place. So Shavuot is a celebration of the giving of the commandments, but more than that, we've been redeemed from Egypt, we've wandered through the wilderness, we've come to Mount Sinai, and we enter into an intimate relationship with Hashem, with God, through the giving of his commandments and the covenant that he gives to us, the Torah, at Mount Sinai. And the Haftorah is the selected portion of scripture from the prophets that connects to the Torah reading. And Ezekiel chapter 1 is the Haftorah for Shavuot. And when you read that in parallel to what takes place in Acts chapter 2, it's phenomenal. Ezekiel speaks of these flames above people's heads and this wheel and the spirit and the movement and all these things. And this is what we see taking place. And then we see it in many ways revealed in Acts chapter 2, where the spirit comes down upon the congregation on Shavuot. The nations are represented there. The people that have feared God, as Psalm 67 says, have come up to this pilgrimage festival. They're in the temple courtyards, and the Spirit falls upon them, indicating that God's Spirit is now being multiplied amongst the nations. It's not just for the Jewish people, but it's available to all nations, and all nations, as we see later on throughout the book of Acts, have equal access to that Spirit and are equal before God as the Jewish people, as an extension of the people of Israel.
0: When we come back, healing on the courts, the game of basketball, bringing encouragement to young people scalded by war.
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21: As Israeli communities near the Gaza border continue to rebuild after October 7th, one American professional athlete is bringing hope and healing one basketball court at a time. Joshua Swanson has the story.
22: Rebound!
23: On Israel's Gaza border, where children grew up under rocket fire, the sound of basketball is replacing the sound of war. American basketball player Jared Armstrong is here with a mission to help Israelis heal through sports.
24: Wow, look at this.
25: Yeah.
24: These are great.
25: Yeah, great t-shirts. Every camp we give t-shirts for the kids, just a reminder for them to keep. So welcome.
23: Although Armstrong played professionally, after October 7th, he felt called to do something more.
25: I started in Haifa, then I went on to Maccabi Rishon and then Ashkelon. And again, I was there during 10-7, and I really got inspired after the tragedies to really help the next generation of kids.
23: Through his nonprofit Jab Camp, Armstrong is renovating courts and hosting clinics nationwide.
25: We started just really piloting, and with one clinic, it led to the kid wanting more and more and more. And then we had the idea and a friend that wanted to renovate a court here in Israel, and one court just led to another. Now it led to 17 courts that we have.
23: The courts are intentionally located in hard-hit areas, both near Gaza and near Lebanon. Here in Kibbutz Zikim, just minutes from Gaza, children are stepping onto a newly renovated court that carries a message.
25: We chose Build Together, which to me means unity. It means bringing together as one. Something that's important on a basketball court is you have to be one unit. And I think that's super important, and it aligns with our mission of JAB, which is bringing people together from all different backgrounds.
1: Here on the Gaza envelope, every community was affected by October 7th.
23: Kibbutz resident Yara Lagar says this community narrowly escaped disaster that day.
2: Nine terrorists arrived to the fence of the kibbutz. Civil squad stopped them there. They didn't enter the kibbutz. No one was murdered in this kibbutz, thank God. We got really, really lucky.
23: Residents were evacuated for 9 months before returning home. Now she says something as simple as a basketball court is helping restore life to the community.
2: The kids love this court. They play here all the time.
23: For many here, support from abroad carries special meaning at a time when Israel feels isolated.
2: Every time that someone from the outside comes, someone from another country comes here, and an American, it's something else. It makes it bigger. It gives us hope that we are still loved in some places in the world.
1: American basketball player Jared Armstrong has hit on a universal language, the language of basketball.
25: Oh, I think basketball is the best bridge builder in the world.
23: He believes sports can provide unity and maybe bring back a sense of normalcy.
25: We see how grateful they are. Yesterday we went to Jish. You know, we had kids and the principal crying and just thankful. It's an outlet from the war, it's an outlet from trauma, it's an outlet from everything that's going on every day.
23: In a region still healing from trauma, Armstrong hopes every court becomes a reminder that these communities have not been forgotten.
25: Building together is really teaching kids that you all need one another for this world to work, regardless if you're Jewish, Muslim, Christian.
23: Joshua Swanson, CBN News, Kibbutz Zikim, Southern Israel.
0: Up next, snipers poised at the border of no man's land in Jerusalem, a woman's lost false teeth, and a ceasefire.
3: War and the trauma of living under missile fire take a toll on the spirit. As a former war correspondent and embedded reporter, I can vouch for the fact that war changes you. But it doesn't have to be forever. CBN Israel helps Israelis in need every day with trauma counseling, food, shelter, and more.
6: After I was wounded in a terror attack 22 years ago with my three-year-old son, we went through a lot of trauma. It wasn't just the physical wounds. We saw this trauma play out through the years with my entire family. I had a vision of somehow blending education with therapy to turn the pain of terrorism into miracles.
7: Sometimes a child has a very hard time saying what is wrong or what he is feeling because he just doesn't know the words to describe it. And through art, he can express what he feels inside without having to give it a name.
6: So we created a team of mobile therapists that would go out and go out and meet the families and do what we call whole family therapy. Thousands of families have been uprooted, have been torn apart, and it's our task to put them back together. To take darkness and turn it into light, and take bitterness and turn it into sweetness.
3: If you want to be a part of what CBN is doing in Israel, go to cbnisrael.org.
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1: As one of the oldest cities in the world, Jerusalem is a storied place, and some of the stories are pretty wild. For example, our correspondent Paul Petit brings a tale about a woman who lost her false teeth and caused a ceasefire. As the saying goes, truth is stranger than fiction. Take a look.
8: If you've ever been to Jerusalem, you know it can be chaotic. Between 1948 and 1967, Israel controlled West Jerusalem. Jordan controlled East Jerusalem.
9: On the map, there's a marker of the border between Israel, Western Jerusalem, and Jordan, Eastern Jerusalem. But in reality, it wasn't really marked in any way. And you can walk down an alley and cross the border without noticing. It took a while into the 50s till there really was a wall or a fence or something more solid.
8: That's crazy.
9: That's crazy.
8: It was also dangerous.
9: You'd be walking down the street from Israeli side, and then you'll have a concrete wall. On it, there'll be a sign in Hebrew saying, "Beware snipers ahead."
8: Given these boundaries, Jews could not visit the Temple Mount and often risked their lives going up to Mount Zion.
9: So, walking down the street just here, totally open to Jordanian army posts on the walls, and more than once, there were shooting and fighting.
8: The creation of these armistice boundaries is a story in itself.
10: They were hand-drawn using a green wax pencil. That's why the boundaries became known as the Green Line.
9: A wax pencil makes a good wide marker, and you're sometimes not sure who holds what and where does that end.
8: In divided Jerusalem, life went on like this for nearly 20 years.
9: Throughout the whole line, there were army posts, Israeli ones and Jordanian ones.
8: Yuri Goldflam remembers what it was like then. As a child, he played here, less than a mile north of the old city, in a place called Ammunition Hill.
11: It's a site of a very important, difficult, and famous battle of 1967, the Six-Day War, which enabled the Israeli paratroopers to open the road to get to Jerusalem and eventually capture the old city and the Temple Mount.
8: And what game did Yuri and his friends play here as kids? Capture the flag, of course.
11: One half gets this side of the hill, the other that side of the hill. We each have our own flag, and we have to run through the trenches, evade each other, run around to capture each other's flag, and that's how you win the game.
10: In between the boundaries was this area here called No Man's Land. Back then, it was riddled with garbage, barbed wire, and barricades, as well as Jordanian snipers patrolling the rampart wall.
12: Those people, if they would walk here in 1948, I'm not sure that the Jordanians actually will leave them alive.
9: In the news of the time, there were also sorts of jokes. Yeah, people kids play soccer and they kick the ball and it rolls into no man's land and need to call the UN to be able to retrieve it.
8: In the middle of all this came a wild but true story from 1954 involving a patient at the St. Louis French Hospital.
12: One day, from the upper window, a woman wanted to see the city. She was so happy, but I don't know what happened. Her false teeth fell into the ground.
8: Going outside to retrieve those false teeth in no man's land meant risking your life. The nuns who ran the hospital needed help.
12: The nuns had to call someone from the Catholic place. The Catholic place called the United Nations. The United Nations had to call someone from Jordan. Israel was supposed to be here too. It's supposed to be the Jordanian, the Israeli, and the United Nations together with few nuns.
10: With a white flag signaling a ceasefire and these pictures to prove it, the woman's false teeth were found and returned. The guarding of the fragile Israel-Jordan boundary then resumed. So a patient that lost her teeth triggered a ceasefire between Jordan and Israel.
12: True.
10: That's crazy.
12: It is crazy. But who said that Israel is not a crazy place? Let's face it, we love it.
10: Paul Petit, CBN News, Jerusalem.
0: That's all for this edition of Jerusalem Dateline. Thanks for joining us.
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0: Pray also for the protection of Israel and for the peace of Jerusalem. And remember, the God who watches over Israel and you and me neither slumbers nor sleeps. I'm Julie Stahl. 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
1: Well, welcome to the 700 Club. Fresh fighting in the Middle East is threatening the peace negotiations. The U.S. and Iran exchanging military strikes over a confrontation in the Strait of Hormuz.
30: At a cabinet meeting on Wednesday, President Trump said the Iranians are nearing the end, and he's willing to wait them out. Middle East correspondent Joshua Swanson reports from Jerusalem.
13: The U.S. and Iran are engaging in a round of military strikes that could derail the ceasefire. Wednesday, U.S. forces shot down Iranian drones targeting ships in the Strait of Hormuz and attacked a drone control station near the Iranian port city of Bandar Abbas. Iran claims it retaliated with a strike against an American base that launched the attack, and Kuwait's army says its air defenses engaged missile and drone threats this morning. The latest round of hostilities comes after President Trump said Wednesday that months of pressure and military setbacks have left Iran negotiating from a position of weakness.
31: Everything's gone, and they're negotiating on fumes. But we'll see what happens. Maybe we have to go back and finish it. Maybe we don't.
13: Citing the victory of the GOP Senate candidate he backed in the Texas primary runoff election, the president rejected claims that midterm politics are shaping his negotiating strategy.
31: They thought they were going to outweigh me. You know, we'll outweigh him. He's got the midterms. I don't care about the midterms. Look what happened last night.
13: The president also increased pressure on Gulf nations to join the Abraham Accords as part of a deal with Iran.
31: I'm not sure we should make the deal if they don't sign. You want to know the truth?
1: Meanwhile, speaking at the Jerusalem prayer breakfast, Israeli Knesset member Ohad Tal warned that there can be no deal with Iran's current regime.
2: Any negotiation and any peace deal with Iran that will basically keep the Iranian regime at its place only means delaying the war. We understand that this regime, the whole essence of its existence is to destroy Israel.
1: At the same gathering, Israeli Minister Amichai Shikli praised evangelical Christians for their strong support of Israel.
3: This movement is so connected to Israel, so connected to the Bible, so connected to Jerusalem. And this is like the extended family of us, the Jewish people.
1: Joshua Swanson, CBN News, Jerusalem.
4: Well, CBN senior White House correspondent Kelly Wright joins us now. So, Kelly, the president says he won't rush into a deal. It seems to me the Iranians are absolutely having a stalling tactic, waiting for the midterms, hoping that things will change and the War Powers Act will stop any U.S. offensive going forward. How long is the president prepared to keep waiting for an acceptable deal?
5: Gordon, that's actually the question that many people are asking the president, and he's not indicating how long he will wait. He's saying that he can patiently outwait the Iranians. And he went on to say that he knows that he's dealing with an Iranian regime, as he described them, that are lunatic and bent on destruction and destroying their own people and even allowing themselves to be destroyed in order to get what they want out of a deal. And he says that he will not agree to any kind of crummy deal. And he's given the red lines, open the Strait of Hormuz, stop any development of nuclear weaponry, and also turn over the uranium enrichment. And he doesn't want China or Russia to be in control of that. So the president is quite clear in what he wants to do, but he isn't clear in how long he will wait.
4: Well, let's take a look at the political game. You look at the primary election, and the president went and cited Ken Paxton's victory in Texas. You had Massey lose in Kentucky, which I think surprised some people. He's saying he's not worried about the midterms. I live in Virginia, and I saw the election results last November, and I'm saying, well, maybe you ought to worry about the midterms. Do Republican leaders in Congress share his view?
5: Gordon, I would say that a lot of Republicans are looking at this with bated breath, and they're wondering as they bite the nails of their fingers. They're in a very razor-thin majority in the House and the Senate, as you know. So they are concerned, and there are some rumblings on Capitol Hill from members of the Senate and the House that the president has to get back on message, that the president has to talk about affordability, which the president, when he's touted affordability, he's always described it as being a Democratic hoax. Well, to the people living in America who are actually dealing with a skyrocketing in their gas prices, although those prices have come down in the past few days, but also their food prices, the pain at the pump and the pain at the grocery market is causing some Americans to be a bit flummoxed, not knowing what the president is going to do with this war in Iran. And that has caused some concern among Republican leadership. In terms of how they're expressing it to the president, they're probably doing it behind closed doors, but they want this president to be on message not only about Iran, but also about what's happening in the midterms, to not only look at the primaries as being his strength, but actually look at the bigger picture. But as you noted, the president is not concerned about the primaries. That's what the midterm elections. That's what he stated during the cabinet meeting yesterday. He wants to make sure that national security is at stake, and he wants to say that Iran must be prevented from having any kind of nuclear weapon, and he will outweigh them even to the point of some political risk in the midterms.
4: Well, I've been advocating for regime change in Iran for a long time, and it really came to a head when they started slaughtering their own people in the streets in January. I think one of the worst things to happen is for us to turn back. We're so close to this, that you can actually see it. After 47 years of enduring their attacks against our interests in the region, all of their proxy wars against Israel, the attacks on shipping from the Houthis, the attacks on U.S. naval vessels from the Houthis, all of which had no response from us, and to finally see it. Well, why aren't they playing the card that if you're not on board with this, if you're not on board with total victory in Iran, that you're actually aiding the Republican Guard, you're helping terror?
5: You know, that's a great question, and I wish I had the answer. The president alone has that answer. It's certainly from yesterday's cabinet meeting. It would appear that Secretary of State Marco Rubio, as well as Secretary of War Pete Hegseth, are ready to go the full distance of this. Secretary Hegseth going so far as to say that they're ready, willing, and able. But, of course, it will come from the commander-in-chief, which is President Donald J. Trump. He has stated that, in fact, he stated yesterday that if Iran does not come to the table to agree to his terms for a negotiation and a ceasefire and opening up the straits, then he would take the military option and finish the job. And as you've noted, and as has been duly noted by so many people, not only in Israel, but even the people on the ground in Iran, especially Iranian Americans here, who are stating, Mr. President, finish the job. You must end this regime, take it out completely, and then start dealing with people on the ground in Iran who are a little bit more level-headed. But you have to keep in mind that those people who are trying to rise up, they are weaponless. They have no power, they have no weaponry, and they have no ability to fight against a tyrannical regime that will continue to put them at the, you know, put their lives in jeopardy simply so they can go in and establish their caliphate and bring back, as they want to do, their ideological concerns about bringing back Amati.
4: Well, let's turn our attention to Nigeria. There was a military mission there going after terror bases, Muslim groups affiliated with ISIS. What can you tell us about that operation?
5: You know, Secretary of War Pete Hegseth talked about this yesterday. He stated that the president was aware of what was going on in terms of ISIS groups attacking Christians in Nigeria. And basically, he talked about the fact they were putting together the apparatus and the partnership to deal with that crisis going on in Nigeria. And the president gave the Pentagon the full go-ahead. And just this month, he stated that the media didn't really know about it and that it was lightly reported on. But he talked about it yesterday to the point of saying that they were able to go on to take out the number two ISIS leader. And as a result of that, they got more intelligence about where the ISIS holdouts and strongholds are. And they took out hundreds of ISIS fighters in order to free up the Nigerian Christians from that kind of threat, that terroristic threat. And he stated that it's not only a threat against the Nigerian Christians, but it's also an ultimate threat on our homeland here in America.
4: Well, Kelly, thanks for the insight and thanks for joining with us. Let's keep our attention on Africa. The Ebola outbreak in the Democratic Republic of Congo continues to spread despite efforts to contain it. Medical reporter Lori Johnson spoke to one pastor in a hard-hit area who's asking for prayer.
6: Now, Ebola is killing people every place. This is the things we are facing now. Then even today, more people passed away.
7: Reverend Bisoke Balakenga ministers to the poor, orphans, and refugees in Bunia, Congo, one of the world's worst war-torn countries. Now it's the center of an Ebola outbreak that's infected over 1,000 and killed more than 250, although experts believe the numbers are likely much higher.
6: Pray for us in order God can stop that spread of that disease among the people.
7: As the World Health Organization builds a new treatment facility, it appears this latest strain is resistant to most vaccines and treatments. Ebola is spread through contact with an infected person's bodily fluids, like saliva or blood.
8: The highest sort of risk of spread is within the first 48 hours after death. So managing cadavers is very important.
7: That's proving difficult in many areas. Health centers have been attacked because workers refuse to hand over the bodies of Ebola victims to their families.
6: They're angry because they wanted to bury. Now, when someone passed away with the Ebola, no family can have access for it. It's only the health people kind of bury the dead body.
7: Reverend Balakenga is now part of a campaign to educate people on preventing the spread of a disease with a death rate of between 20 and 50%.
8: So that means that, you know, when folks that are getting infected, somewhere between 1 in 5 to 1 in 2 people could die as a result of that. So this is really serious. It's one of the most deadliest viruses out there, which is why it's so important that we control this.
7: U.S. travelers leaving the region are only allowed to enter through 4 U.S. airports and must be screened.
0: We cannot and will not allow any cases of Ebola to enter the United States. And so the State Department and other agencies are working very, very hard to contain this crisis to the countries where it's currently located.
7: A growing concern is that 3 weeks from now, soccer fans from across the globe will descend on the U.S. as it hosts the FIFA World Cup. Lori Johnson, CBN News.
4: We should have learned our lesson in COVID. Ebola makes COVID seem, I know this is hard to hear, seem tame. It is a dread disease, and it's incredibly lethal. The fact that it's mutated and now is drug resistant should get everyone's attention. So how do we restrict travel from areas with active infections? How do we make sure there's screening and We learned in COVID there really isn't any effective screening, so the incubation period is weeks. So this is a very serious health concern. We should all pay attention to it. Terry?
30: Well, coming up, he ministered to troops at Ground Zero and on the battlefields of Iraq and Afghanistan. The Navy's top chaplain looks back on the calling that kept him in uniform for more than 40 years. And then later, he rocketed to fame as the co-founder of one of the biggest bands in Christian music. Then he stunned the world by renouncing his faith. Former Newsboys lead singer John James opens up about his rise, his fall, and his journey back to God.
9: Pressure.
10: 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The eyes of the world are upon you.
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4: Rear Admiral Gregory Todd has served alongside sailors, Marines, Coast Guardsmen through the times of peace and through times of war. Now the Navy's Chief of Chaplains faces a new season, retirement. Well, recently he sat down with National Security Correspondent Caitlin Burke, reflecting on faith, service, sacrifice, and the calling that kept him in uniform for more than 40 years.
35: Can you talk about that first call that you did answer to serve as a chaplain?
36: I was young. I did a lot of things, maybe impulsively, really, of course, out of faith, but still, I had a lot to learn. And that was the great thing about the Navy, was that it had the patience with me to help me learn and grow as a leader, grow as a spiritual leader.
1: Todd believes the moments that shaped him most came during crisis. In 2001, while he served with the Coast Guard in New York, terrorists flew two planes into the Twin Towers.
36: After 9/11, it became very personal. There was that realization that these service members, whether they knew us or not, they were standing between my family and what could hurt them. And that really drove me at that point. It's like, what can I do for these people? What can I do to prepare them spiritually for the challenges they're going to face?
1: Over his career, Admiral Todd served at Ground Zero in Iraq and Afghanistan, and alongside sailors, Marines, and Coast Guardsmen around the world. As Navy Chief of Chaplains, he became a driving force behind legislation allowing service members to transfer to the Chaplain Corps and complete their education while still on active duty. Still, his most gratifying accomplishments came during quieter moments of ministry.
36: To proclaim the gospel, that their sins are forgiven, and that Christ is risen from the dead, and then to have someone come up and say, I've never heard that before. And you're so thankful you were the one that could share it with them. There's a lot of structural things that we did, but it's the things that are eternal that I feel the best about.
35: Which title are you the most proud of?
36: Dad. That's the one I treasure, being dad. Everything else comes and goes. Yeah. And that's the one I'm going back to. Dad, grandpa. Actually, my grandkids call me Popeye.
1: Todd steps away at a time of change, with Secretary of War Pete Hegseth eliminating the Army's spiritual fitness guide, and then in a historic first, calling on the Army Chief of Chaplains, Major General William Green, to retire. Most recently, Hegseth ordered chaplains to replace any rank insignia on their uniforms with religious insignia.
36: It's one of those kind of servant leader roles that we stay focused on the mission. We give leadership its due, but the mission continues. We need to focus on taking care of the souls of the service members and their families. And so we stay focused.
1: Surrounded by family, friends, and colleagues, Admiral Todd recently closed his chapter with the Navy. As he walks into what's next, Todd is confident God's not done with him yet.
36: I think he is saying to wait and to focus on family. Our family has sacrificed time away from our parents, time away from our kids, and of course the grandchildren. So we want to focus on them. But we also feel like we can continue to give back. So taking a knee, focus on family, and we're listening.
35: Well, here at the end of one season and the beginning of the next, is there anything else that you want to add?
36: I think the overwhelming feeling at the end of all of this is gratitude. I've had several people who will say things like, well, thank you for your service. And That's a very kind thing to say, and I'm very thankful for that. But I was really, I kind of took someone aside the other day, and I said, I appreciate you saying that, but it kind of feels odd. When you follow God's call, and you're so blessed by it, to have someone say thank you for your service, you're like, no, thank you for the opportunity.
35: Well, thank you, sir, for saying yes.
36: It's been my pleasure.
4: Well, Admiral Todd is an example for us all, 40 years of selfless service. And when you hear him at the end of that say, what title do you like the best? And he says, the title I like the best is Dad. That father heart coming through in everything that you do. Well, join with us as we pray for our nation and let Admiral Todd's story encourage you that America is worth praying for in today's social media environment. It's like social media has become some kind of inferno. But when you get away from that and you meet Americans, you meet some really good people. And Admiral Todd is just one of them. There is so much good in this nation that needs to be preserved. And it's up to us to pray and pray for that to be manifestly evident across our land. You can sign up to Pray for America at PrayForAmerica.com. 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
30: Well, to support you as you pray with us for America, the hosts of the 700 Club have prepared 40 prayers. They follow the topics in the 40 Days of Praying for America booklet. Today's prayer draws inspiration from the prophet Daniel. Engage in national repentance.
4: In Daniel 9, the prophet humbled himself before God by fasting, confessing, and interceding for his nation. He cried, O Lord, great and awesome God, we have sinned and done wickedly. Righteousness belongs to you, but to us, shame of face. Like Daniel, we stand today in the gap for America. Our nation has turned from God's way and forsaking truth and righteousness. But even now, God's mercy reaches across judgment, calling us back to Him. As we pray, let us not point fingers, but bow our hearts. True healing begins when we confess not somebody else's sin, but ours, and seek His forgiveness together. Here's the prayer. Father, forgive our nation. We have departed from your commands and have not loved you or our neighbor as we should. Show us mercy, revive us again, and write your law upon our hearts.
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30: Newsboys began as a garage band from Australia. Within a few years, they were the biggest name in Christian music. But just as fast as their rise to the top was lead singer John James' devastating fall. And he joins us now for the rest of his story. Welcome back to the 700 Club.
9: G'day, Terry. It's great to be here,
30: mate. Good to have you here. The accent's still there.
9: A little bit.
30: Talk a little bit about how the Newsboys came to be in the first place. Because it wasn't, I mean, you all loved music and you all were wanting to put a group together, but I'm not sure you expected it to be what it became.
9: No, absolutely not. I think when the band first started, we met at church and a friendship was struck up. And in those early days, I think, you know, in a garage and knowing the neighbors every Saturday, and in our wildest dreams, we couldn't fathom or comprehend that God would take a bunch of kids from Australia from a garage and actually to bring us to America, to the world. You know, I think every young musician dreams about that. But seeing it begin to unfold was just absolutely the most incredible roller coaster.
30: Talk a little bit about what it's like when that does happen, when the dream becomes reality and the success and the glamour that everyone sees on the outside comes to play. What is life like behind all of that?
9: It can be very surreal, and it's almost like you're living in two different universes. And everybody aspires for success. You know, my goal is I hope I'm a successful dad, a successful father.
30: Sure.
9: One day I pray that when I stand before the Lord, I hear, well done, good and faithful servant. We all want success. I want success for my daughters in life.

0: Process to all of those things. And that's why it sometimes can catch you off guard when you realize I'm not the same person.
1: Yeah, I think, Terry, you know, no one at the heights of success or in life wakes up one day and thinks, right, what's on the agenda today? Oh, I'm going to destroy my marriage, my family, my career, my ministry, my life. It doesn't happen like that. For me, I look at my journey, and unfortunately, over a period of time, it was little compromises along the way. A little compromise here, a little
0: foxes,
1: there.
0: Yeah.
1: A little look at something on the internet here, a little enjoyment of something over there. It's no big deal. But little did I realize at the time that when you start to erode the foundations of your life, though you think it's so insignificant at the time, eventually it's going to take its toll on every area of your life, on who you are, your integrity, your character, your marriage, your foundation. And that's what it did for me, Terry. At the heights of success, gaining the world, having this incredible platform that the Lord had given us of influence, of taking the gospel of Jesus Christ through music to the world. But I experienced another side of that.
0: So tell us, John, how that happened. I mean, you guys started out a band from church, then going through the things we've just talked about. At what point for you did it all begin to fall apart?
1: I think, like I said, over a period of time, removing those anchors. There were three things that I made the tragic mistake of removing from my life. The importance of my daily intimacy with God. I didn't mean it to happen, Terry.
0: Yes.
1: I just got so busy with the ministry, with life, of everything I thought I was meant to do, but I didn't safeguard the importance of that connection, staying connected to the vine through my daily intimacy of God. I cut the importance of my family. You know, I'm off saving the world, saving everyone else's family, everyone else's kids, everyone else's marriage. But right under my own roof, I'm losing my own marriage.
0: Yeah.
1: And I think for me, the third anchor I cut from my life was the importance of staying grounded and accountable and plugged in and serving in a local church.
0: Yeah.
1: And I think, you know, I don't care who you are. When you remove anchors like that from your life, you're a train wreck about to happen.
0: Yeah.
1: It might not happen today, it might not happen tomorrow, but I guarantee somewhere down the road, there's a disaster waiting for you.
0: So at some point, your bandmates realized that the wheels were coming off the truck, and in a way that made them have to ask you to leave. Tell me what that was like, because it had become your identity. I mean, here you are, and what you're saying, it is a big stage, it is a big cause, it is a big vision, and then it affected everything.
1: It was probably one of the most heart-wrenching realizations at that moment when I was forced to step down, and the band had no choice because of where my heart was at and my journey. But at that shocking moment, Terry, to come to the realization that your whole sense of worth and value and identity, the whole sense of why I get up in the morning, was linked to my career, my ministry, my time as a newsboy. To have that taken from you as an adult, as a man, you talk about the most uncertain experience of my life. I didn't know who I was. I'd lost my reason for being.
0: And your income.
1: And everything. And it was so unraveling. But to come to that shocking realization that my identity was not in Christ, but it was in my vocation, my success, my status, my title, my fame. What a tragic place to be.
0: So how did Jesus find you in the midst of the mess?
1: God had a rescue plan that he had implemented, a story of redemption long before I ever saw it. And he actually brought me back to Australia, uprooted me out of America and took me back to Australia. And in a sense, he took me to the outback of Australia to die. That old John had to die. And it was really a redemptive story of God taking me back to America to be broken, to be healed, to be set free. And man, I am so thankful, Terry, that there was an awesome local church in America that took me in and that God used back in Australia, that took me in and was part of that journey of healing and redemption and accountability that God used. I wouldn't be here today

0: if it wasn't the awesome ministry of local church when it's done right.
1: And you made a vow at that time that you would never sing, that you would never perform again. And yet, today, we're going to talk about your new book in a second, but you're also going to sing for us. What happened?
0: For almost three decades, I said I would never sing again. And it's funny, you know, how we can listen to the lies for so long. You'll never sing. You're not good enough. After the mess you made of your marriage, your family and everything, how dare you think God would ever want to sing through somebody like you? And you know when you listen to the lies, Terry, for so long, the lies become more real than the truth. Mm-hmm. And God did the unexpected. 30 years later, crikey, I'm 62 this year. I just turned 62 and embarking on music again and having the miracle of telling my redemptive story through this new book that's coming out with Broad Street Publishing. And I'm still awestruck. The fact that we're here today talking about music, I said I'd never sing again. Telling my redemptive story in a book beyond anything I could have ever hoped or imagined that God would do for His glory.
1: That's why they call Him the Redeemer. Right? Just want to say that John shares more of his story in his new book. It's called Newsboys, My Story of Hope and Second Chances. This releases on June 2nd. It is available for pre-order. And his newest album, God of the Second Chance, hits streaming platforms on that same day. That's June the 2nd. In just a moment, he's going to be singing for us live here in our studio. So don't go away. We'll be back. John, thank you.
2: Friend, do you remember when it felt good to withdraw your cash from the bank to expand a business, go on vacation, or buy a new car? Well, today, withdrawing your own cash has become a very risky business, according to The Secret War, a shocking new research report. I just read it. And folks, I was amazed to learn why banks are now required to spy on us for the government and then report any suspicious or unusual behavior. I suggest you get The Secret War free. Just call the number on the screen, no charge, from the folks at Swiss America. And get this, did you know simply spending cash today may be enough to have you branded as a potential criminal? That's right. The new war on cash is really a war against all freedom-loving Americans. The Secret War is yours free, so call the number on the screen and you can tell them Pat Boone gave you the number.
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1: Welcome back. 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
7: Welcome back to the 700 Club for this CBN News Break. 11 workers are believed to be dead at the site of a chemical plant disaster in Washington state. Emergency teams have found the bodies of 2 workers, but 9 are still missing. The scene at the plant shows a ruptured chemical tank. It contains a toxic mix used to make paper called white liquor. More than 550,000 gallons spilled when the tank ruptured Tuesday. The tank is still holding thousands of gallons. Right now, it's stable. Investigators still don't know the cause of the accident. Officers have arrested a former senior official for the Central Intelligence Agency, the CIA. Federal agents searched the home of David Rush, and they say they found 300 gold bars worth $40 million inside his Virginia residence. They also report seizing millions more in cash and dozens of luxury watches. Court documents show Rush is a former senior executive with top security clearance. He reportedly asked for the gold for work-related expenses. Want to remind you, you can always get the latest from CBN News by going to our website. It's cbnnews.com. Gordon and Terry are back with more of today's 700 Club. It's coming up right after this.
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18: Is there a spiritual war going on around us? Are angels and demons real? Let's investigate.
19: I kept hearing,
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19: 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A bomb went off.
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22: Friday,
4: live long and strong. Dr. Don Colbert shows you how to add years to your life and strength to your days. Then,
12: Megan, you've got to get to the field house.
4: Her husband collapsed.
12: There are ambulances, EMS vehicles, police. It's a scene.
4: He survived with a cost.
12: So much of who he is still missing.
4: One wife navigates her new normal.
12: Day by day, I want you to trust me.
4: Friday.
15: Shanika's home was destroyed by a hurricane, and she and her three children had nowhere to go. Then came a convoy from Operation Blessing. They restored what was lost and brought smiles back to their faces.
22: Hurricane Melissa left parts of Jamaica in rubble, and families devastated. Shanika's home was destroyed. As a single mother, her priority was giving her three children what they needed to succeed. Now she couldn't even give them a safe place to stay.
23: We lost everything, furniture. We had dressers, chest drawer, television, computers.
22: They asked their relatives if they could stay with them. All of them refused.
23: I reached out to some family members and they were all no's. But I think about if I was in that position, I would open my house to them. So the no's, it was really heartbreaking.
22: Shanika and her children prayed to Jesus for help.
23: I asked God, I wanted to see mommy smile again because she was always crying.
22: Then, Operation Blessing rolled in.
24: Let's go!
23: I was shocked. Because I remember when I saw the first vehicle and then I saw this convoy.
22: We arrived with volunteers, equipment, and building materials needed to construct new homes. When Shanika and her children found out it was time to build their home, they jumped in to help. For the big reveal, we had some surprises in store. Brand new kitchen appliances, furniture, beds, and other essentials were provided by Operation Blessing. We also gave them patio furniture so they could relax as a family. God had answered their prayers.
23: He didn't just make mommy smile again. He made us all smile. He brought back my smile where I thought I lost forever. This is a version of what I've been desiring for years. It's a masterpiece. That's what I can say. It's a masterpiece. It is a space of peace. Operation Blessing, you are indeed a blessing. And to everybody, every stakeholder, every giver, no matter how small, it does come together and it helps lives like mine, and it does bless us.
15: 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Founder is $5,000 or more a year. At whatever level you'd like to join, I've got something for you where you can have a prayer guide, How to Pray for America. It's such a need right now. We need to pray. We need to pray for our leadership. It just seems that every single day there's yet another revelation, like what we just heard about a CIA officer. It just seems to be incredible that a political divide, the unrest within our country, the inflation, all of these things just seeming to be overwhelming. Let us turn to God. He wants to provide answers for us, and this wonderful guide will show you how you can pray effectively, pray accordance with the scriptures. There's also some teachings from all the hosts of the 700 Club, how we all pray for our nation and what scripture has taught each one of us about how to pray. So it's yours when you join. If you'd like it, call us now, 1-800-700-7000. Terry? Well, up next, your email questions. Leanne asks, is eating pork a sin? We're going to tackle that and more right after this.
23: Get 40 days of praying for America, seeking the peace of the nation,
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15: Join with all of us and join with Bishop Derek Greer. It's a wonderful thing to preach on unity, and it's specifically aimed at the racial divide in our country. The church needs to take the lead in bringing people together. I've said so many times, I'll say it again. If you're sitting in church and you look down your pew and everybody looks like you, everybody is the same, you may want to rethink that. The whole goal of Christianity is every tribe, every nation, all coming together. Heaven gives us that picture. Revelation gives us that picture. Every tribe, every tongue joined together, worshiping the Lamb. Now, the wonderful thing that happens here on earth is that you get this incredible unity and a blessing that comes from it. 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And we want the whole church to show the whole nation how it's done. Be part of this movement. National Unity Weekend is on June 13th and 14th. You can register, learn more by going to unityweekend.com. Well, we've got some time for your email questions. And Terry has all the answers. So
3: I'll have the questions. All right. Okay, this first one, excuse me, this first one comes from Leanne, who says, "Hello, I'm from Pohnpei, Micronesia. I just wanted to ask..."
15: You actually were able to say that. I just we are not worthy of you, Terry.
3: I just wanted to ask...
15: I would have completely blown that.
3: Well, this person wants to know if eating pork is a sin. She says, "Growing up, I was never taught by the church that the pig is an unclean animal to consume. However, I've seen people from my island teaching on Facebook saying that we shouldn't eat pork because it's unclean. Do you believe that's true, and what are your thoughts on that?"
15: Well, the Bible says, and it's the great revelation to the Apostle Peter. So here he is, and he gets this vision, and all kinds of animals are on this carpet or rug or cloth, and it's lowered from heaven. And Jesus tells him, "What I've created, what I've made, let no man call unclean." You know, along with that, arise, kill, and eat. So is it a sin to eat pork? The answer is no. Based on that revelation to the early church, it abolished the kosher diet. And there was a dispute between Peter and Paul where Peter was doing it both ways. He would go into Gentiles' homes and eat what they put in front of him. But when he was around Jewish believers, he would revert to being kosher. And Paul called him out on that, saying, no, we have to stand fast. This is what he wrote to Galatians. Stand fast in the liberty where Christ has made us free. So is eating pork a sin? The answer is no. Is it a stumbling block for some people? If you eat pork in front of a Muslim, they're not going to listen to anything you have to say. You have proven that you're an infidel. So it's one of those things that, you know, what are you engaged in? And are you engaged in active ministry to Muslims? Then I would encourage you, don't do that. If you're engaged in active ministry to Jewish people, don't do that. If you have any questions in your own conscience that is eating pork permissible, well, then I would say also don't do that. But under the revelation given to Peter, no, it's not a sin.
3: So glad to hear that. There's nothing like a good pork roast, can I just say?
15: Yeah, everybody, you can eat bacon.
3: Okay, this is Antonio who says, what exactly is a walk with Jesus supposed to look like?
15: Antonio, that is a very individual question. It looks different for everybody. And isn't that wonderful? Here's a great God who made such infinite variety. Every single person has a different fingerprint. So his fingerprint on your life and how you walk with him is absolutely going to be different. And I rejoice in that. If you want to know what it looks like for you, start your day with this prayer. God, what do you want to do today? Who do you want me to meet with today? What do you want me to be? How can I be salt and light? How can I do things for you and your kingdom? I learned a long time ago, and it's something that's really, really stuck with me. The most spiritual thing you can do every single day is to help somebody else. And so when you're actively engaged in that, you're doing the work of the ministry. You're being the hands and feet of Jesus extended to somebody else. And when you do that, you can walk securely. You're walking with him.
3: This is Gary who says, I want to be a Christian so bad. Years ago, I decided I'm going to try to live for Jesus no matter how I feel, but I don't sense the Holy Spirit anymore, his witness that I'm a child of God. Do you think I've gone too far? I do love Jesus. He is my desire. I keep hoping and praying that he will someday help with my unbelief, and I will find I'm not as hopeless as I seem.
15: I would encourage you to start over.
3: Yep.
15: Isn't it wonderful? You can start over. You can say, Lord, I need you. I need to surrender my life to you. It sounds like you're into some kind of works orientation. One of the great things that I was taught, Jesus comes to cleanse your conscience from dead works. It's not what you did, it's what he did. And when you enter into that, it's wonderful. It's so freeing that it's not based on what you do. It's based on the cross. So just start over again. Here's a word from Psalms. Oh, Lord, my God, I cried to you for help, and you have healed me. God bless you. We'll see you again.
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24: 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I'm Ephraim Graham. Here's a quick look at what's coming up.
25: I was okay getting shot at. 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I can control my actions. What I could not control were my kids screaming and fighting with each other.
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24: Armed service members are no stranger to loss, especially those in elite units. They've seen the high cost of service up close as they drape American flags over the caskets of friends and fellow soldiers. We want to share the story of one former pararescueman who suffered devastating loss but then found new purpose and rediscovered his faith. Here's National Security Correspondent Caitlin Burke.
29: For those who serve on the front lines, there's a common belief that coming home means the fight is over. But for many veterans, it's actually where a new battle begins.
25: I was always preparing for the next thing. I was always getting ready. What's the next deployment? Or contending with the things that I just dealt with.
29: For over a decade, pararescueman Stephen Nisbet was the one others called in their most critical moments.
25: The special operations need to call 911 in some regard. We are that 911 service for them.
29: As he risked his life to save others, however, the loss that came with the job piled up, and those effects surfaced each time he went home.
25: I was okay getting shot at. I could manage that. I can control my actions. What I could not control were my kids screaming and fighting with each other and dealing with death all the time. I was always afraid that one of them was going to get hurt so bad that they were going to die, and because the other one was causing that.
29: His response was to lash out. That, combined with other concerning behaviors, led his wife Ashley to take action.
25: After one particular evening of my kids screaming, me getting loud and aggressive, and coming downstairs feeling serious shame about what I just did, my wife came down and told me that, like, hey, I love you, but your boys are afraid of you.
30: You don't want to ever be scared of the person you love. And I didn't know how to have that conversation. How do you tell your husband your children are afraid of you?
29: Her courage to speak up led Nisbet to realize it was time to seek help.
25: Fortunately, we have those embedded resources within the squadron, so I was able to see the psychologist, ask some questions, do that cognitive test, and then sit with the therapist and talk about all the other things that piled up.
29: Access to that kind of support made all the difference. Nisbet began to see improvement without having to give up his pararescue career. Then, in October 2019, a training mission ended in tragedy.
25: The guy that was on the rope fell probably, he got about halfway down, so he fell about 30 or so feet. But Peter was doing what he was trained to do and was tied into that anchor system itself. He was totally hooked in. So the weight of one of the guys falling pulled him off of the very top. And so I watched him slide by me fly over.
29: After several resuscitation attempts, including Nisbet and first responders, his teammate Peter was pronounced dead.
25: There was a police officer there, and he had been in the service before. He had been a veteran himself, And he said, hey, I have an American flag in my cruiser. And would you guys like to pin it on his body? And I said, yep. And I pinned it on his body and we saluted him as he was placed in the ambulance. And I said, this is the last flag I'm going to put on my friend.
30: And one of the most gut-wrenching experiences I've ever had is being next to Steve when they brought Peter's body home. That was, I can't hear taps anymore because it brings me back to that day.
29: For Nesbitt, the grief turned inward.
25: How do I get myself not feeling like the biggest failure on the planet, not feeling this depression, this guilt, this shame, this blame? Everything you could possibly think of was what was going through my mind.
29: He pulled himself off the team and again took advantage of support services. Then at Peter's funeral, Nesbitt saw something he couldn't explain.
25: Peter was a very well-known Christian. They have peace and I don't have peace. How do I get that peace? So one of my good friends who had retired out of that unit that I was at, he was a pastor. And I went up to him the next day and I said, will you teach me what Peter believed? Help me believe that you have this one opportunity.
29: Those interactions led to a turning point, bringing him back to a faith he'd walked away from. As Nesbitt put down the shame and guilt, a new purpose emerged.
25: I had the psychologist, the strength coach, the dietitians, the physical therapist, any bit of care that I wanted. I started to realize not everybody gets that. Those things, those tools really gave me resources to prevent me from becoming a statistic, from taking my own life. And I knew that the first responder community didn't get it. And I knew that the regular veteran, conventional veteran folks didn't get it.
29: In 2021, after medically retiring from the Air Force with a post-traumatic stress diagnosis, Nesbitt launched Shields and Stripes. It's a program providing veterans and first responders the kind of specialized care he'd received as an elite operator, while also including a spiritual component.
25: So Shields and Stripes, on a biblical perspective, the shield represents the shield of faith and protecting those around us. And then the stripes represents by his stripes we are healed.
29: Participants accepted to the program receive 3 months of on-site treatment free of charge. They're then discharged to continue working from home while still having access to the program's network. It's a model Nesbitt believes will save lives.
25: If Peter's accident didn't take place, this organization would have never been found. I believe this was our mission.
0: For Nesbitt, the uniform may now be off, but his purpose remains the same, that others may live. Caitlin Burke, CBN News, Clarksville, Tennessee.
24: 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Stay with us. 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
24: 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Brazil sends missionaries into the world, but its approach is far from typical. Missionaries use everyday jobs and personal connection to bring their faith across borders. CBN's George Thomas shows us how this is redefining what it means to serve on the mission field.
5: While Brazil is certainly famous for soccer, samba, and the Amazon, it's also becoming known for something else, sending missionaries. From bustling Sao Paulo to small villages half a world away, Brazilians are being called to spread the message of Jesus Christ. They include 45-year-old Daniel Silva from the city of Belo Horizonte.
6: I've known about missions since 2005, but I decided to answer this call in 2014.
5: Instead of preaching from a pulpit, Silvia serves coffee. She opens small cafes in the Middle East and Asia, places traditionally missionaries aren't often welcome.
6: In addition to generating income for that nation and generating local jobs, I can build relationships with people, right? With each person who enters, in my case, a coffee shop, it's an opportunity to make friends, to strengthen relationships, and over time, share the love of Christ with others.
5: Silva has faced plenty of barriers, such as new languages, strange foods, and unique cultures.
6: In the beginning, I had a lot of difficulty communicating. I didn't know the language. The food was another shock. It was very spicy compared to what I'm used to in Brazil. I also traveled to very remote areas where there were no roads and the conditions were so tough.
7: What's this?
12: This is South Africa, Zulu, Sotho, Xhosa, Tswana, Shangani, 30 years ago. And I was
7: that
12: young.
7: That was you as a missionary?
12: Yes, I was young. Look how the Brazilian can connect. I was the only white in the middle of this great crowd in the time of apartheid when whites and blacks couldn't talk to each other. Mm. It was forbidden by law.
7: Do you miss being a missionary?
12: I would love to go back there.
5: Marcelo Crivella, a well-known evangelical pastor turned politician, once served in several African nations. He says Brazil's warmth, hospitality, and cultural diversity helps its missionaries connect across borders like never before.
12: Here in Brazil, we are not reds, we are not white, we are not yellow, we are not black. We are Brazilians. We are a mix of everything. Then we can go and be accepted in all this country.
20: Each year, roughly 400,000 missionaries are deployed around the world. The United States is the number one mission-sending country, deploying roughly about 127,000 missionaries. Brazil comes in at number two. Each year, about 38,000 Brazilians travel around the world.
5: Dr. Todd Johnson, a leading religion researcher at Gordon Conwell Theological Seminary, says Brazilians have a deep understanding of God's command to go into all the world and make disciples.
21: Brazilians have done a wide range of things, from planting churches to doing aid work of various kinds in some of the toughest places in the world. And it's really a story that probably is not known by most people.
5: And they're also changing how missions are done.
22: Brazilian churches want to grow and expand to other nations. So they realize that the traditional way of doing missions needs to be challenged and reshaped.
5: Breno Vietas spent 13 years serving in Mozambique and Spain. He says the old model of raising support can be tough, especially on families.
22: I remember being so concerned about raising funds as a missionary. We had so little. And what little we had, we shared with the Mozambican missionaries.
5: Now he's leading a national push for churches here to encourage missionaries to work regular jobs while also serving in ministry. The goal? 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
22: I have returned to Brazil now from the field to mobilize our churches for this new vision.
4: No, Europe is not dead. We're just getting started.
5: Rebecca Teixeira is part of this new generation. With the Brazilian Foursquare Church, her family has planted congregations in Portugal for years. Now she travels across the continent, encouraging young believers to reclaim Europe for Jesus.
4: My heart is to empower and encourage these young leaders. If it's in Portugal, Sweden, Denmark, Germany, I don't care. A place is just a possibility to see the action of God. This is what South Americans, they really think of. Legacy, enduring, lasting legacy throughout families and generations.
5: In 2000, Brazil made history when 140,000 young people packed three stadiums for the SEND, a 12-hour rally to mobilize a new wave of missionaries. Nearly 2 million more joined online. One of the most powerful moments came as tens of thousands of Brazilians lifted their shoes in the air as a symbolic pledge to take the gospel to the nations.
4: Missions is done in the following way. It is with the hands of the ones that give, the knees of the ones that pray, and with the feet of the ones that go.
5: From coffee shops in Asia to churches across Europe, this new wave of Brazilian missionaries being trained to work bivocationally is blazing a path not just about passion, but about sustainability as they carry Christ to the nations. George Thomas, CBN News, Sao Paulo, Brazil.
24: We're staying on the mission field and sitting down with Pastor Troy Vaughn. 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
24: 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Pastor Troy Vaughn's memoir, From Skid Row to CEO, traces his life journey from the military to homelessness and then to executive leadership. It's a story of transformation and second chances.
9: Troy Vaughn, he is the very embodiment of hope. He deeply believes even the most broken spirits can be saved.
10: I used to sleep in a cardboard box in Crocker, and God called me out of a cardboard box.
11: So the last time we spoke, we were on Skid Row.
10: Yes.
11: At a music dream you had,
10: yes.
11: that came true. What's life been like in those few years now?
10: Oh man, life has been so fantastic. I left the mission, mm-hmm.
0: in February of last year. And by this time, it had grown to massive proportions. And so God told me he needed my voice in different ways. And he said, start writing. So I got in my prayer closet and I started writing. And I just kept writing. And I ended up with From Skid Row to CEO.
11: Wow. What was the process like giving birth to this?
0: Well, we started out, I have a young lady in my church named Joanne Poplar, and she's in British media. And she's been with me now for like 15 years. And she said the Lord came to her in a dream and told her to help me write my book. So we started out with a series of interviews, in-depth interviews. And it was very cathartic, really, you know, discovering a lot of things I thought I had buried. And so she interviewed me, she interviewed family members, friends. I mean, it really got deep. And we started with this whole linear process. And then in the midst of that, God breathed in a whole different life where he said I wanted to do it in a more cinematic approach. And then we came up with this approach in terms of how we wanted to tell the story.
11: One of the things that a reviewer said is that this book is a masterclass in human resilience, divine intervention, and the power of saying yes to purpose.
0: Yes.
11: When you hear that, what do you think?
0: I was like, is that about me? You know, sometimes when you hear people say those things about your life or something you've written or anything you've done, it really is a testament to God, not so much you, right? Because it really is his handiwork. When we see ourselves as an instrument in the hand of the master, and anything that comes from that has to give him glory. And so I'm in awe, really, of everything, every word, everything that was created in there. It came from me and my heart and my soul. One of the things that I prayed about is I wanted to have ownership of my voice because I wanted to make sure that I had an apparatus in place that would be available to help other people share their voices.
11: Why this type of book to make people or push people to do the work to bring themselves?
0: Because, you know, everybody has a skid row, you know, and, you know, everybody has a space where they have a place where they're encountering God and they need to be able to see that. And God is just using my story as a backdrop, right? To help them to be able to experience that and to see that. And I think this book is needed now. God called me out of one scenario into this space because he had need of me. And my story is not unique in the sense that there's many people who've been homeless before, many people that have been out of Skid Row and overcome life, but my voice is needed. And the way God has used it and is using my whole arc and my whole life story is needed now to tell the story so that other people can see their life as a mirror through it. And I think this book is a reflection of that.
14: I've been reminded every day of where I was, but the grace of God, there go I.
24: Pastor Troy Vaughn's memoir, From Skid Row to CEO, is available right now wherever you purchase your reading material. Baptized by Fire, it's a song and a real-life story for country singer Wade Jennings. He's sharing that and the life behind the lyrics when we come back. Stay with us. You're watching CBN News Watch.
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24: 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Country singer Waye Jennings is hot. That is honest, open, and transparent, especially when it comes to his personal battles and his journey in the footsteps of his musical grandfather. It's all part of the Waye Jennings project called Baptized by Fire.

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1: Yeah.
0: Why a gospel album?
1: It's a country album with gospel overtones. And the hope that nothing could feel. It's probably the most vulnerable I've ever been, but you know, that's the way God likes us sometimes, I guess, because that's where I'm at today. I was led here, and I just hope everybody loves the album, man.
0: Love what I've heard. Tell me, why do you say this is the most vulnerable?
1: Because it's different than anything I've ever done. You know, in my life, I've made myself pretty comfortable on stage doing like country rock and blues, you know, and being the life of the party. And you know, everybody enjoys a good time at the shows, but everybody also comes and talks to me after the show at my merch booth and lets me know that they heard me. You know, I mean, when they hear me, it means the world.

0: darkest hour.
1: Heard you say that you didn't know that there was a light at the end of the tunnel and you weren't looking for one. Tell me about that time in your life. What was going on?
2: Well, you know, I started partying at a really young age, you know. Drugs and alcohol was like just part of me, you know. That along with smoking cigarettes and weed. And it was just, I thought that was what I was going to be my whole life, you know. But over time, it led me away from Jesus. It led me away from God and any kind of moral structure at all, you know what I mean? So a lot of the things I would do, I had no problem with doing them because I didn't think there was any consequence for them. I've met a woman that, you know, struck a different chord in me, you know what I mean? And I ended up cheating on her. And then she in return cheated on me. And then I felt like I'd hit my rock bottom at that point, you know? And I went to rehab thinking that she was never coming back. And they gave me two choices. They said, you can go through a regular rehab or you can go through this spiritual course we've got. And so I went to church every day for 28 days. And I went through my meetings and all that stuff. And I put my best foot forward. And I wanted to just be a better me for whoever was going to be left in my life. You know what I mean? I think

0: don't remember most of what he said.
1: But then, something happened.
2: It was there from like 2 to midnight. There was just continual worship and continual prayer.
1: From CBN Films.
3: I felt like God was telling me, this is what you've been missing.
4: The Holy Spirit was moving.
1: Experience the story.
4: This is more than human intervention.
5: This is special. This is something different.
1: Experience the move of God.
0: I've never seen anything like that in my life.
1: Experience the Asbury Awakening.
6: We went from a school to a church to a mission field in a week.
4: We had lines of people around campus.
5: Not just regional, it was Oregon. It was Hawaii. It was New York. It was Maine. It was Florida.
1: The Asbury Awakening. 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Right now, your support brings help to those in need and shares Israel's true story with a world that needs to hear it. 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Take action. Stand with Israel today.
7: Coming up on Jerusalem Dateline, what's in the deal? The U.S. and Iran hammer out details regarding Iran's uranium and opening up the Strait of Hormuz. Mixed reactions from Israel while Hezbollah continues its barrage of drones into northern Israel. Plus, worsening economic conditions in Europe signal potential social upheaval in the future. And one man's mission to bring hope to hearts in Israel through basketball. All this and more coming up on this edition of Jerusalem Dateline.
8: Hello and welcome to this edition of Jerusalem Dateline. I'm Julie Stahl.
9: And I'm Joshua Swanson.
8: Israel is on edge as President Trump seems ready to sign a deal with Iran.
9: At the same time, Islamic Republic's proxy Hezbollah in Lebanon continues to launch explosive drones at Israel's northern border. Here's the latest on these and other stories.
7: The U.S. military says it carried out self-defense strikes in southern Iran, attacking boats attempting to lay mines in the Strait of Hormuz and a missile site that targeted U.S. warplanes. This follows a weekend of positive talk of a deal with Iran getting close, sparking major concerns in Israel. The president at one point saying negotiations were going nicely, but later indicating they'll take more time. On Memorial Day, the president honored those who've fallen in the recent war with Iran.
10: In Operation Epic Fury, we lost 13 wonderful souls, wonderful special people. These incredible men and women gave their lives to ensure that the world's number one state sponsor of terror will never have a nuclear weapon. Oh, and they won't. They will never have a nuclear weapon.
7: Trump is also asking countries involved in a deal with Iran to normalize relations with Israel and sign on to the Abraham Accords, which could include Saudi Arabia, Qatar, Pakistan, Turkey, Egypt, and Jordan. Secretary of State Marco Rubio laid out the discussions with Iran.
11: So we have what I think is a pretty solid thing on the table in terms of their ability to open up the straits, get the straits open, enter into a very real, significant, time-limited negotiation on the nuclear matters. And hopefully we can pull it off. It has a lot of support in the Gulf. It has a lot of support globally.
7: Iran says it has no timetable for finalizing an agreement and is not discussing its nuclear program at this point. Trump and Netanyahu reportedly had an intense conversation over the deal, and opposition leader Yair Lapid sharply criticized it.
12: With the details of the deal between the United States and Iran, though still unclear, are so disturbing. From what is known, what is emerging, the deal is bad for Israel, bad for the region, bad for the citizens of Iran.
7: In the meantime, Iran's proxy Hezbollah continues drone strikes against Israeli troops in northern Israel. 11 soldiers have been killed since the ceasefire started. Lebanon says more than 3,000 people have been killed. Israeli Prime Minister Benjamin Netanyahu says Israel will hit Hezbollah hard.
13: It's true they're shooting drones at us, fiber optic drones. We have a special team working on that, and we'll solve that too. In the meantime, you're showing resilience. I want to bless the residents of the North's resilience that inspires all of us. But what this requires of us now is to increase the blows, to increase the intensity. We

0: will smite them with overwhelming force.
1: Rubio says the U.S. has held weekly meetings with Lebanon and Israel, and Hezbollah is the real problem, as the terror group is calling for the overthrow of the Lebanese government.
2: President Trump has criticized European nations for not helping in the war against Iran. One reason is because they don't have the money to support long-term military operations because of their bloated welfare state.
3: A major goal behind forming the European Union more than 30 years ago was to make its people wealthier. As Dale Hurd reports from Frankfurt, Germany, instead, they're falling further behind the U.S.
4: One in five Germans now face the risk of imminent poverty in what has long been one of the world's wealthiest nations. This video is a tour of Germany's slums. In France, the poverty rate has hit a 30-year high. While every nation has poor people, the standard of living in Europe has been falling behind America's for almost 20 years. Europeans are becoming poorer, and some believe it could someday spark a revolution. The European Union's economy has been stagnant for so long that the poorest state in the U.S., Mississippi, now has a higher GDP than any nation in the EU except Germany. And Mississippi looks to be on track to surpass Germany. Europe has been stifling economic growth with heavy-handed environmental policies, a self-made energy crisis, a crippling tax burden, a bloated welfare state, and regulations that make it hard for businesses to compete globally. In short, while American industry innovates, Europeans regulate.
5: The EU is like a vacuum cleaner, sucking up more and more powers, concentrating more influence and more authority to Brussels. And it cannot stop itself.
4: Economist Sven Larsson lived in Sweden before moving to the United States.
5: They have a welfare state that consumes close to half, or in some countries more than half, of the economy. And that means that they essentially take free market economy, run it through government instead, which means that they depress economic activity. They don't get nearly as much out of it.
4: Half of the EU nations surveyed by the official EU Statistics Bureau had growth last year of less than 1%, while the U.S. has been growing between 2.5% and 3%. European leaders have now begun to panic after reports the continent is deindustrializing. This includes Germany, once one of the world's industrial powerhouses. Germany scuttled its nuclear industry right when energy costs began to soar. In what the Wall Street Journal called the world's dumbest energy policy, Germany used to rely on cheap Russian energy. No more. When President Trump, in a 2018 UN speech, warned Germany about becoming dependent on Russian energy, the German delegation could be seen laughing. The Germans aren't laughing anymore. This German banking and finance expert told us he's had enough of life in Germany and is moving his family to Spain. Chris Consultant, as he's known on YouTube, says Spain has problems too, but it's a better life overall than in Germany.
6: For us, for the short and medium term, is first we want to get out of the city here in Hamburg, more to a healthier lifestyle and to a, let's say, net win quality of life, lower cost of living and higher quality of life.
4: Chris says on top of all the economic problems in Germany is a loss of freedom.
6: People do not dare to speak out what they think, also because of job, financial, societal norms of the way the thinking is embedded here. But on the other hand, and that worries me even more, is a lot of people still living in denial and not being able to see the down path and the trajectory that we are not going in the right direction.
4: Austrian political analyst Dr. Rolf Schollhammer has warned that bad economic conditions have historically helped ignite revolutions, and wrote recently that some sort of political upheaval in Europe is coming.
7: I cannot tell you precisely what it's going to look like, but pretty much all the indicators of coming social unrest at best and potential quasi-revolutionary and regional civil war-like scenarios at worst, all of this, I think, is almost unavoidable.
4: All signs indicate the wealth gap between the U.S. and Europe will continue to widen. Larsson believes that a return to Christianity in Europe would boost economies.
5: I'm an economist, but I need to add this. Christianity is a spiritual, moral, and social force that builds civilization and prosperity and helps us become responsible citizens, so we don't need government.
4: A poll last year showed most Democrats wish the U.S. was more like Europe. However, as conditions in Europe slowly worsen, they might want to reconsider. Dale Hurd, CBN News, from Frankfurt, Germany.
1: Coming up, Israel's national holiday that celebrates the giving of the Ten Commandments on Mount Sinai.
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2: Last weekend, the Jewish community celebrated Shavuot when God gave the Ten Commandments to Moses on Mount Sinai. It was also Pentecost for Christians, the day of the outpouring of the Holy Spirit. First Fruits of Zion founder Boaz Michael explains the connection between the two.
12: Shavuot is Pentecost, but in Hebrew it's Shavuot. And it's the time of traditionally of God giving the people of Israel, the Jewish people, the Torah at Mount Sinai. There's so many beautiful parallels that take place with Shavuot. Imagine Mount Sinai with the mountains above it, the covenant given to the people of Israel. This reminds us of a chuppah over a bride and a groom. It tells us that God is making a covenant with his bride Israel. There's a marriage that takes place. So Shavuot is a celebration of the giving of the commandments, but more than that, we've been redeemed from Egypt, we've wandered through the wilderness, we've come to Mount Sinai, and we enter into an intimate relationship with Hashem, with God, through the giving of his commandments and the covenant that he gives to us, the Torah, at Mount Sinai. And the Haftorah is the selected portion of scripture from the prophets that connects to the Torah reading. And Ezekiel chapter 1 is the Haftorah for Shavuot. And when you read that in parallel to what takes place in Acts chapter 2, it's phenomenal. Ezekiel speaks of these flames above people's heads and this wheel and the spirit and the movement and all these things. And this is what we see taking place. And then we see it in many ways revealed in Acts chapter 2, where the spirit comes down upon the congregation on Shavuot. The nations are represented there. The people that have feared God, as Psalm 67 says, have come up to this pilgrimage festival. They're in the temple courtyards, and the Spirit falls upon them, indicating that God's Spirit is now being multiplied amongst the nations. It's not just for the Jewish people, but it's available to all nations, and all nations, as we see later on, throughout the book of Acts have equal access to that Spirit and are equal before God as the Jewish people, as an extension of the people of Israel.
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2: As Israeli communities near the Gaza border continue to rebuild after October 7th, one American professional athlete is bringing hope and healing one basketball court at a time. Joshua Swanson has the story.
21: Rebound!
3: On Israel's Gaza border, where children grew up under rocket fire, the sound of basketball is replacing the sound of war. American basketball player Jared Armstrong is here with a mission to help Israelis heal through sports.
22: Wow, look at this.
23: Yeah.
22: These are great.
23: Yeah, great t-shirts. Every camp we give t-shirts for the kids, just a reminder for them to keep. So welcome.
3: Although Armstrong played professionally, after October 7th, he felt called to do something more.
23: I started in Haifa, then I went on to Maccabi Rishon and then Ashkelon. And again, I was there during 10-7. And I really got inspired after the tragedies to really help the next generation of kids.
3: Through his nonprofit Jab Camp, Armstrong is renovating courts and hosting clinics nationwide.
23: We started just really piloting, and with one clinic, it led to the kid wanting more and more and more. And then we had the idea and a friend that wanted to renovate a court here in Israel, and one court just led to another. And now it led to 17 courts that we have.
3: The courts are intentionally located in hard-hit areas, both near Gaza and near Lebanon. Here in Kibbutz Zikim, just minutes from Gaza, children are stepping onto a newly renovated court that carries a message.
23: We chose Build Together,
22: wow.
23: Which to me means unity, means being together as one. Something that's important on a basketball court is you have to be one unit. And I think that's super important, and it aligns with our mission of JAB, which is bringing people together from all different backgrounds.
22: Here on the Gaza envelope, every community was affected by October 7th.
3: Kibbutz resident Yara Lagar says this community narrowly escaped disaster that day.
24: Nine terrorists arrived to the fence of the kibbutz. Civil squad stopped them there. They didn't enter the kibbutz. No one was murdered in this kibbutz, thank God. We got really, really lucky.
3: Residents were evacuated for 9 months before returning home. Now she says something as simple as a basketball court is helping restore life to the community.
24: The kids love this court. They play here all the time.
3: For many here, support from abroad carries special meaning at a time when Israel feels isolated.
24: Every time that someone from the outside comes, someone from another country comes here, and an American, it's something else. It makes it bigger. It gives us hope that we are still loved in some places in the world.
22: American basketball player Jared Armstrong has hit on a universal language, the language of basketball.
23: Oh, I think basketball is the best bridge builder in the world.
3: He believes sports can provide unity and maybe bring back a sense of normalcy.
23: We see how grateful they are. Yesterday we went to Jeesh. You know, we had kids and the principal crying and just thankful. It's an outlet from the war, it's an outlet from trauma, it's an outlet from everything that's going on every day.
3: In a region still healing from trauma, Armstrong hopes every court becomes a reminder that these communities have not been forgotten.
23: Building together is really teaching kids that you all need one another for this world to work, regardless if you're Jewish, Muslim, Christian.
3: Joshua Swanson, CBN News, Kibbutz Sikkim, Southern Israel.
1: Up next, snipers poised at the border of no man's land in Jerusalem, a woman's lost false teeth, and a ceasefire.
0: War and the trauma of living under missile fire take a toll on the spirit. As a former war correspondent and embedded reporter, I can vouch for the fact that war changes you. But it doesn't have to be forever. CBN Israel helps Israelis in need every day with trauma counseling, food, shelter, and more.
4: After I was wounded in a terror attack 22 years ago with my three-year-old son, we went through a lot of trauma. It wasn't just the physical wounds. We saw this trauma play out through the years with my entire family. I had a vision of somehow blending education with therapy to turn the pain of terrorism into miracles.
5: Sometimes a child has a very hard time saying what is wrong or what he is feeling because he just doesn't know the words to describe it. And through art, he can express what he feels inside without having to give it a name.
4: So we created a team of mobile therapists that would go out and go out and meet the families and do what we call whole family therapy. 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Take darkness and turn it into light, and take bitterness and turn it into sweetness.
0: If you want to be a part of what CBN is doing in Israel, go to cbnisrael.org.
6: 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And she's doing fine. It's a wonderful thing. 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
3: As one of the oldest cities in the world, Jerusalem is a storied place, and some of the stories are pretty wild. For example, our correspondent Paul Petit brings a tale about a woman who lost her false teeth and caused a ceasefire. As the saying goes, truth is stranger than fiction. Take a look.
9: If you've ever been to Jerusalem, you know it can be chaotic. Between 1948 and 1967, Israel controlled West Jerusalem. Jordan controlled East Jerusalem.
10: On the map, there's a marker of the border between Israel, Western Jerusalem, and Jordan, Eastern Jerusalem. But in reality, it wasn't really marked in any way. And you can walk down an alley and cross the border without noticing. It took a while into the 50s till there really was a wall or a fence or something more solid.
9: That's crazy. It was also dangerous.
10: You'd be walking down the street from Israeli side, and then you'll have a concrete wall. On it, there'll be a sign in Hebrew saying, "Beware snipers ahead."
9: Given these boundaries, Jews could not visit the Temple Mount and often risked their lives going up to Mount Zion.
10: So, walking down the street just here, totally open to Jordanian army posts on the walls, and more than once, there were shooting and fighting.
9: The creation of these armistice boundaries is a story in itself.
11: They were hand-drawn using a green wax pencil. That's why the boundaries became known as the Green Line.
10: A wax pencil makes a good wide marker, and you're sometimes not sure who holds what and where does that end.
9: In divided Jerusalem, life went on like this for nearly 20 years.
10: Throughout the whole line, there were army posts, Israeli ones and Jordanian ones.
9: Yuri Goldflam remembers what it was like then. As a child, he played here, less than a mile north of the old city, in a place called Ammunition Hill.
12: It's a site of a very important, difficult, and famous battle of 1967, the Six-Day War, which enabled the Israeli paratroopers to open the road to get to Jerusalem and eventually capture the old city and the Temple Mount.
9: And what game did Yuri and his friends play here as kids? Capture the flag, of course.
12: One half gets this side of the hill, the other that side of the hill. We each have our own flag, and we have to run through the trenches, evade each other, run around to capture each other's flag, and that's how you win the game.
11: In between the boundaries was this area here called No Man's Land. Back then, it was riddled with garbage, barbed wire, and barricades, as well as Jordanian snipers patrolling the rampart wall.
13: Those people, if they would walk here in 1948, I'm not sure that the Jordanians actually will leave them alive.
10: In the news of the time, there were also sorts of jokes. Yeah, people play, kids play soccer and they kick the ball and it rolls into no man's land. I need to call the UN to be able to retrieve it.
9: In the middle of all this came a wild but true story from 1954 involving a patient at the St. Louis French Hospital.
13: One day, from the upper window, a woman wanted to see the city. She was so happy, but I don't know what happened. Her false teeth fell into the ground.
9: Going outside to retrieve those false teeth in no man's land meant risking your life. The nuns who ran the hospital needed help.
13: The nuns had to call someone from the Catholic place. The Catholic place called the United Nations. United Nations had to call someone from Jordan. Israel are supposed to be here too. It's supposed to be the Jordanian, the Israeli, and the United Nations together with few nuns.
9: With a white flag signaling a ceasefire and these pictures to prove it, the woman's false teeth were found and returned. The guarding of the fragile Israel-Jordan boundary then resumed.
11: So a patient that lost her teeth triggered a ceasefire between Jordan and Israel.
13: True.
11: That's crazy.
13: It is crazy. But who said that Israel is not a crazy place? Let's face it, we love it.
9: Paul Petit, CBN News, Jerusalem.
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0: Welcome to 700 Club Canada. We are so glad that you have joined us. Today, we're going to be talking about that question of whether we trust God with our life. And I think that trust is a lifelong journey.
1: Well, I think a lot of us have had broken trust.
0: Yes.
1: And that's hard. Sometimes when we use the language for God like father or friend, we've been betrayed maybe by a father or a friend. And so for us, it's hard to trust. And the reality is that God is trustworthy. That's the whole point of his word, the Bible. We learn over and over again, he is faithful. He keeps his promises. And so, yes, God is trustworthy. We just have to choose to trust him.
0: And when I think about who I trust with my life, I really trust my husband.
1: Right.
0: And so I think when we have a really good relationship with someone, it makes it easier to trust God. But it's a growing experience.
1: Yeah, because it's all about building relationship with him. So we hope to help you in that journey together today. Well, now, there are moments when the past we try to leave behind suddenly resurfaces. For Richard, see how it changed the course of his life in a profound way.
2: Fishing has long been a place of solace for Richard Gorman. He recalls coming here as a young boy to forget the day's troubles.
3: Being a country boy, you know, one of the things we do is fish, hunt. That was a time where I could just sit back, didn't have no worries.
2: Later, as a young adult, he came for the same reason. But in those days, he was a wanted criminal and on the run from the law.
3: The tougher you were, the more respect you gained. You know, living in that dark world, and it did, it felt good.
2: As a teenager, Richard was known as a troublemaker, a pothead, and a drinker. When he fell in love with the girl he was sure he would marry, her parents made her break up with him because of his reputation.
3: It devastated my heart. It literally knocked the void in me that as a young man, I didn't understand what was going on.
2: That's when he became even more reckless. He began skipping school and partying every weekend.
3: A sinful world of sex, drugs, alcohol, you know, rock and roll, just that party scene.
2: In time, Richard was stealing and dealing drugs. He was arrested and released on probation numerous times over the years for breaking and entering and running from the law. He also became a meth addict. By now, he was filled with anger and hatred towards everyone.
3: I not only did not like just anyone, I didn't even like myself. It got to the point where I didn't care for myself. If I'd have cared for myself, I wouldn't have took myself down this path.
2: For years, he was on the run from the police until he was pulled over for a DUI.
3: I said, "And you got me." He goes, "What do you mean?" I said, "Man, I've been running from the law for 6 years. I said, and I'm tired of running.
2: In jail, for the first time in years, Richard began praying and reading the Bible.
3: I had desperation. I needed God in my life right then, you know, and that he was my only hope.
2: Richard's previous charges caught up with him, and he was sentenced to 5 to 10 years at a state prison. He called his mother, who he knew had been praying for him.
3: It hurt knowing that this is going to be my life for some time. And that I brought this all upon myself, you know. And it was my consequences I had to face. And so I told my mom, "I love you." She said, "Don't worry, we'll pray for you."
2: 2 days later, Richard was called into court.
3: He goes, "I want you to go across the street, get your stuff, and I don't want to ever see you again." And I was like, "Yes, sir." And so I got across the street. I called my parents, my folks. I told them. And I knew without no doubt that this is hard. God was honoring my mom's prayer and that he had plans for me.
2: But still, Richard couldn't resist his addiction to drugs. After a 3-day drug binge, he knew he needed help.
3: I told God, I said, "God, something's got to stop. I said, something's got to change. I said, I give up."
2: Richard went to stay with a cousin he used to do drugs with. He had become a Christian and invited Richard to church.
3: I said, if you're that God that can do anything, I said, I need my life to change now. I said, I need all this gone. And I began to pray, and I began to just to cry out, and just give everything that I had to God right there on that altar, telling him, you know, you can have it all. I've been wrong. I've lived the wrong life. You know, I want it all gone. And I began to just pour my heart on this altar, and I asked God, can I trust him with this? Can I trust him with my life? And as I poured myself onto this altar, you know, I just began to hear God say, you know what, son, it's going to be all right. It's going to be all right. And so I get up and I go back in my pew and worship is going. I get up and I begin to worship God. And I knew right then that there was a change, and there was a change that took place, and that my life was not going to be the same.
2: Richard surrounded himself with Christian friends and mentors and diligently read the Word of God. In 3 years, he was totally free from his drug addictions. He also married Brandilyn, the girl he fell in love with in junior high. They have 3 children and are active in ministry.
3: And then now here we are. I have a family. I'm excited. I'm happy. I'm full of joy. I'm full of hope. It's unstoppable now.
2: Richard still enjoys fishing. It gives him the time to reflect on how the power of God healed a hardened heart.
3: I'm a fisher of men too now, and I have a purpose. I have a destiny. And just get a hold of that faith, get a hold of that rock, that Savior Jesus Christ, that nothing is impossible through God.
0: Unfortunately, there are times when we face difficult situations that are the result of our own choices. Yet even when we are dealing with the outcomes of our actions, it doesn't change the reality of God's love for us. The Bible is clear that nothing can separate us from the love of God. In Romans 8:35-39, Paul asks a powerful question: who or what can separate us from the love of Christ? He then lists many possible trials, but concludes with confidence that nothing in all creation can separate us from the love of God that is in Christ Jesus. At the same time, Scripture does not ignore human responsibility. Our choices matter, and sin has real consequences. But the gospel speaks into that reality with hope rather than condemnation. In Romans 5:8, we are reminded that God demonstrates his love for us in this: while we were still sinners, Christ died for us. His love is not based on our performance or perfection. It is rooted in his character. Guilt and shame may try to convince us that restoration is impossible, but God's truth speaks differently. Even when we walk through the consequences of our choices, God is still able to redeem, to restore, and rebuild. His love does not excuse sin, but it does not abandon us in it either. Instead, it meets us there with the possibility of a new life, healing, and transformation. In the end, nothing can separate us from God's love. And remember, nothing in our past can disqualify us from his grace. Lord, I pray for each and every person that has struggled with their sin, for them to know that you saved them. Nothing separates them from you. You are for them and with them. In Jesus' name, amen. We'd love for you to call us for prayer at 855-759-0700 and request the pamphlet, Fullness of God. Coming up, some stories carry deep pain, but they also carry powerful transformation. See how Stacy's story reflects courage, escape, and hope restored.
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5: I knew that I just needed to stay calm for my kids, and I just needed to do what he told me to do. Then he told me to kiss them goodbye because he was going to end it for me. And so that's when he went to the closet and got the gun.
6: Stacy Taylor was no stranger to abuse. She grew up in a home filled with turmoil. Her mother was verbally abusive, and her father was a truck driver and often gone.
5: So I just really grew up feeling unloved and unwanted, you know, by my mother. I just remember, you know, her making me feel like I was never really going to amount to anything, like I was just going to screw up my life. You know, when you've been told that your whole childhood, you kind of start believing that. And that really affected how I felt about myself.
6: She was insecure and lonely, but felt God protected her after she gave her heart to Jesus as a young girl.
5: I just would open my Bible and I would just read the red letters and, you know, just feel God's presence. And it was like I would just sit with just tears streaming down my face at this love that, you know, this God, the God that created the world, had for me and that I've never experienced here on earth.
6: But Stacy grew tired of waiting for things to change at home. Eventually, she walked away from her faith and instead found an escape in the arms of a man.
5: I was desperate to be loved. I would do anything for just somebody to love me back. I knew that he wasn't the one for me, and I even felt God telling me no, but I just decided that I was just going to choose my own path, and I was tired of waiting to see what God had planned for me.
6: They got married and started a family, but soon after he began abusing drugs and alcohol. His affection turned into control, and Stacy felt it was her fault.
5: This was the path that I had chosen, and this is kind of what I deserved. It was almost like I was reliving what I lived growing up with my mother. You know, I had a passion to go back to nursing school. I wanted to go to school, but he would tell me that I wasn't smart enough. I would never make it. It was a very lonely time.
6: Stacy longed for the peace she once knew when God was active in her life. One day, while listening to Christian radio, she heard a message that prompted her to pray.
5: And she says, "Do you feel alone? Do you feel like you're doing everything you can, but nobody sees you?" And she said, "I just want to encourage you to keep doing what you're doing because God sees you." And I just, in that moment, closed my eyes and I asked God, I said, "Do you see me?" Well, all of a sudden, I feel this little hand on my leg and I look down and it's my son. And he's looking up at me with the sweetest smile on his face. And his eyes looked a little different. And we were kind of frozen in this moment, and I feel this peace come over me. And as I'm looking into my son's face, I realize that God is looking up at me through the eyes of my child. And he's saying, "I see you." I had thought that he'd forgotten about me. It was the most amazing feeling. I've been searching for that for years. And finally, I felt his presence.
6: Stacy recommitted her life to Jesus that day.
5: When I finally did turn around to turn back to him, he just welcomed me in with arms wide open. And it was just a simple act of surrender, of just letting him take over and trusting him and obeying him.
6: Still, the verbal abuse and control continued in her marriage. When she finally threatened to leave, her husband became violent.
5: He came behind me, wrapped his arm around my neck, and then he started to choke me and lift me up off the floor. All I could say was, "Jesus, Jesus." And it was just saying the name of Jesus brought so much peace. And in that moment, I knew that no matter what happened, he was in control.
6: Her husband barricaded the door and held Stacy and the children at gunpoint for hours. Eventually, her coworkers came to check on Stacy. When her husband wouldn't let them in, they knew something was wrong.
5: I knew that when they left that they were going to go call the cops. So I felt like this is it. This was going to save my life.
6: Her husband left before the police arrived. Stacy and the kids made their escape. Her sister paid for a plane ticket so Stacy could be near family and start over. She never returned to her husband.
5: He took my name off of our bank accounts. I didn't have access to money. You know, I feel like it, at that time where I had nothing, that I realized that God was all that I needed. I just felt so free. I had this freedom, and I had this freedom to finally serve God wholly and completely without anything standing in my way, without anybody standing in my way.
6: As she rebuilt her life, she says God has been faithful at every step of the journey. She eventually remarried and says the scars of the past have been healed as she accepted her identity as a child of God.
5: I know who I am in Christ. I know that I am fearfully and wonderfully made. I know that I'm a child of the King. And I know that, you know, He loves me and He's never going to forsake me. He's never going to leave me. And I know that there's nothing in this world that I can do that's going to cause Him to love me any less.
1: Maybe as you were watching Stacy's story, something was stirred up deep inside of you, because you know what it's like to be in an abusive situation. And if that's you, I'm so sorry. Because you know what it feels like to feel trapped, powerless, doing whatever it takes just to survive another day. And for many, the hardest part isn't just what you went through, it's what it did to your ability to trust. Because here's what I've learned about life in my own experience, that when you've been hurt, controlled, or betrayed, your heart learns a really painful lesson. It says, don't trust anyone. So even when you hear about a loving God, a good father, something in you holds back. You want to believe it, but it feels risky. But I need you to hear this clearly right now. God is not like the people who hurt you. In Psalm 27:10, it says, though my father and mother forsake me, the Lord will receive me. You need to know that God won't manipulate you because He loves you. He doesn't take from you. He restores you. And you have to let go of what you've allowed to harden your heart. You have to trust that God is the only way out of your brokenness. In Romans 10:9, it says, if you confess with your mouth and you believe in your heart, you will be saved. And maybe that's the step you need to take right now. Whatever's happened to you, whatever you've gone through, you need to make the decision that God is good and you want to give your life to Him. If that's you, I want to pray this prayer with you right now. God, you know exactly what's happened to me. And I feel broken, but you're a God who heals and restores. And so I'm going to believe that. I'm going to choose to receive. I'm going to choose to trust you. Heal me. Save me. In Jesus' name, amen. If you prayed that prayer, I want to encourage you to call us at 855-759-0700. We have a great resource entitled A Certain Salvation. Well, coming up, difficult seasons don't just test the body, they test the heart. We're going to share how your focus can shift from fear to something more powerful.

On tomorrow's 700 Club Canada, Nate suffers a terrifying fall, and God leads Alyssa in an unexpected direction. My sons were only 12 and 9 years old when our family went through my cancer battle. I wanted them to come through this with more strength than scars. And how? Let me tell you the story that Joy wrote. Because there were some things that I specifically did to make it through this difficult time and feed joy into my life. One is that I gave thanks daily. I started my day giving thanks, and I ended my day with thanks. 1 Thessalonians 5:18 tells us, "Give thanks in all circumstances, for this is the will for you in Christ Jesus." It wasn't always an easy choice, but it was a simple one. Thanksgiving brought joy. Proverbs 17:22 tells us, "A cheerful heart is good medicine, but a crushed spirit dries up the bones." Out of all the medication that I was taking, choosing joy was the best, with only strengthening side effects. I also chose company and not isolation. I knew that I needed people around me to keep me laughing and moving forward in life. Many people tend to go insular when experiencing struggle. And although we do need time by ourselves, we truly need others. Galatians 6:2 reminds us to carry each other's burdens, and in this way, you will fulfill the law of Christ. Another thing that was extremely important was prayer and praise. They are the joy lifeline. I chose to keep praying and praising. Philippians 4:4-7 tells us, "Rejoice in the Lord always. I will say it again, rejoice." And we can do this because the Lord is near. Rejoice means do it again, and we have to do it again and again, because I'm not sure that anyone, much less someone suffering from the effects of cancer, is always smiling or happy. But joy is a deep-seated presence of the Lord within us, filled by the presence of the Holy Spirit, so that we can remember God is always with us. It gives us a front row seat to the Lord being my strength. My joy choice influenced the choice of my family and had a real effect on our future. This is one choice I will never regret. The story that Joy wrote will always be a story of happiness and victory. It will always be a story of strength. The time for us was not an easy one. In fact, it was really hard. But we knew that if we were going to make it to the end of that journey, that we had to choose joy, that we had to give God thanks, that we had to have people around us that were strong enough to lift our joy, to encourage us, that we could not go insular, but we went up and out, lifting our praises and our voices. Joy keeps us pressing on.

0: Red Sea rule number one, God means you to be exactly where you're at. Then the Lord said to Moses, tell the Israelites to turn back and encamp near Pi Hahiroth between Migdol and the sea. It was the absolute worst place they could be, hemmed in by the desert, the sea, and Pharaoh's army. And yet God meant for them to be there. He meant for Hagar to be a single mom alone in the desert. He meant for David, anointed as king, to be running for his life in the wilderness. He meant for Joseph to be the prisoner and a slave in Egypt. He meant for the disciples to be in a boat where they thought they were going to lose their lives. And he meant for Jesus to be on the cross, because this was God's plan to bring glory to himself through these difficult circumstances. God means for you and me to be in the circumstances that we are in right now.
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1: Today we talked about trusting God, and it's one of those things that's absolutely essential.
4: Yes.
1: Because if you don't fully trust him, you won't be able to take the step that he has for you. You won't be able to be obedient and surrender and sacrifice to experience the freedom he has. But it is really difficult for so many people. And I know many people are watching, and it is hard because we've been hurt. I loved how vulnerable you were today with your story. Thank you for doing that. I know that was a very difficult season, but you learned to trust him, and I have too. And it's so powerful when you can overcome that limitation and fear.
4: And trust goes hand in hand with obedience.
1: Yeah, I agree.
4: So the more that we trust the Lord, the easier it is to obey him.
1: Right.
4: And sometimes it is about obedience in terms of an act of faith or risk for us, but it develops our trust. Because when we've seen that God has worked in our lives, then we go, okay, God, you're not like that person, and you're not like that person, but you've shown up for me, and so I can obey you. And because I've obeyed you and I've seen what you've done, I can trust you. It's that cycle that God works out in our lives.
1: Yeah, I don't know if it's like this for you, but for me too, sometimes when I think you hear the word trust, I think this big, massive, radical leap of faith. And what I've learned actually sometimes is just that next step. Like Peter just had to take a step out of the boat. He didn't know how it was all going to go, but he had to take that step. And so maybe you're watching and you just need to take one step. What is the one thing God is saying, trust me with? And just do that and see what he does. That's kind of like a challenge, but it's a good one. See what God is going to do, because I believe God is going to do something great in your life today.
4: And really, steps are much easier than trying to do that whole leap. So one step at a time is a much easier way to learn to trust God.
1: So good.
4: Than anything else.
1: Yes, yeah, so good.
4: And so we have some partner comments for you today of people who have trusted God and want to encourage us. And Terry says, thank you for all the times you have called me to pray. I appreciate this ministry so much. Thank you, Terry. It is our privilege.
1: And Doug said, thank you, 700 Club Canada. You are appreciated more than you could possibly realize. And Doug, you're appreciated too. Thank you for that kind comment and encouragement.
4: Our power verse for you today is Ephesians 5:1-2. Follow God's example, therefore, as dearly loved children, and walk in the way of love, just as Christ loved us and gave himself up for us as a fragrant offering and sacrifice to God. Thank you for joining us. God bless you.
5: To contact us, visit 700club.ca.

0: like 2 to midnight. There was just continual worship and continual prayer.
1: From CBN Films.
2: I felt like God was telling me, this is what you've been missing.
3: The Holy Spirit was moving.
1: Experience the story.
3: This is more than human intervention.
4: This is special. This is something different.
1: Experience the move of God.
5: I've never seen anything like that in my life.
1: Experience the Asbury Awakening.
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3: We had lines of people around campus.
4: Not just regional, it was Oregon. It was Hawaii. It was New York. It was Maine. It was Florida.
1: The Asbury Awakening. 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
7: 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One well-known Bible verse states, "This is the day the Lord has made. Let us rejoice and be glad in it."
8: But many Christians find that actually difficult to do because they might be suffering from something called spiritual depression and might not even know it. CBN medical reporter Lori Johnson has the story.
9: An estimated 75 million Americans struggle with depression. That number is likely much higher, however, due to the untold numbers who suffer in silence. That included Pastor Nate Pickowitz until getting help from the Lord, something he describes in his book, Overcoming the Darkness, Biblical Help for Spiritual Depression.
10: I was a little nervous to write about it because I think there's a stigma a lot of times attached to Christians who struggle in these ways. But I think one of the things that people tend to do, especially in the Christian circles, is to say that if you're depressed, it's somehow there's something wrong, that you've sinned in some way. But the truth is that we're regular people. We all have a condition that needs help from the Lord. And I think to not talk about it actually hurts people.
9: Pickowitz believes many may not even realize they're depressed.
10: How do you differentiate between just having a bad day or a bad week or the normal rhythms of life? You lose a job, someone passes away. Those are normal things. But I think when the spiritual lowness, when the sadness, when the depression starts to stretch into a longer season of life or becomes the pattern of your life, you start to notice you just can't find the joy of the Lord at all. It's muted or it's suppressed in you. And so that's usually when you start to notice this is my normal pattern now, and I know I need to break out of it.
9: The Bible is filled with examples of those who endured seasons of sorrow, including Elijah, Naomi, and Jeremiah. There are also Christian leaders like Martin Luther and John Wesley. Pastor Pickowitz points out a number of things behind this condition.
10: Obviously, Job, we all think about Job when we think about this kind of thing. He loses everything. He loses his family to death. He loses his health. He loses his wealth. His whole life just falls apart, and that brings about these feelings of depression. Or you think about David, who is in indwelling sin, a repeated pattern of sin. That brings about depression. Moses, for example, was embroiled in constant relational strife with the people of Israel. That brought about depression.
9: A medical problem could also lead to depression.
10: I try to differentiate between physiological, physical things of the brain. And I usually tell people, if you think there's something physically wrong with you, if you have had a brain injury or there's something wrong physically, then please go talk to a trusted doctor. We always want people to get the help they need on that level.
9: When it comes to spiritual healing, Pickowitz recommends these 5 steps: discipline, obedience, holiness, peace, and joy. Begin with doing what you know God wants, even if you don't feel like it, such as reading the Bible, praying, and communing with people at church.
10: And then those disciplines eventually become obediences, where you're doing it from the heart, which then produces a holiness of life. And holiness is really just being conformed more to the image of God, being more like Him.
9: The next step involves embracing 2 types of peace: with God.
10: I think so many people wrestle with feeling like, well, maybe if I'm having a bad day, maybe I'm not saved. Well, the truth is that in Romans 5:1, it talks about having been justified by faith. So justification means we're declared righteous in God's sight, and He does this through Christ. So we're justified by faith. It says we have peace with God.
9: And the peace that comes from God.
10: 2 Corinthians talks about how God actually comforts the depressed. So God is able to minister His comfort, His strength, His peace, the settledness of spirit.
9: The last step involves finding joy rooted in gratitude.
10: There's an old saying, comparison is the thief of joy, that when you look around you and say, oh, I don't have as much as so-and-so, or I'm not.

0: receiving what I think God should give to me, it brings us down to a low place. We become lost in self-pity, and that surely will lead you into states of spiritual depression.
1: Therefore, as the traditional hymn goes, count your many blessings, name them one by one.
0: Some of the most joyful Christians I've ever met are the most afflicted, but it's not the affliction that produces it, but their response to the affliction. But we can actually experience the joy of the Lord even when we're having a hard time.
1: So while spiritual depression can cause people to pull away from God, the Bible states the opposite.
0: Jesus actually says in Matthew 11, "Come to me, all you who are weary and heavy laden, and I'll give you rest." Oftentimes, I think we think our prayers have to be these long, you know, amazing theological prayers. But in truth, going to the Lord and saying, "Lord, help me," that's a good prayer.
1: Lori Johnson, CBN News.
2: Thank you so much for that, Lori. You know, to me, in watching this report, there's not much of a difference between, quote, spiritual depression and or something that, you know, someone might be diagnosed clinically with, which is just depression. And I think we see that in and throughout the Bible. I mean, they mentioned some of those faith heroes, people who have experience. I mean, even David, he's like, "Why are you so downcast, my soul?" You know, a lot of the Psalms, David is lamenting and he's expressing his sorrow and his depression in many ways. But I think the important thing to note, and I think the overall report is, you know, it's okay to not be okay. We are all going to go through struggles. Yes, we do have peace. We have joy that comes from the Holy Spirit and a relationship with Jesus. But that doesn't mean that we're not going to feel maybe sometimes a little sad or even depressed or anxious. But that doesn't mean that you've lost your salvation. It just means that you're human. And the beautiful thing is that we serve a God that comforts and is close to the brokenhearted. So my advice too would be, you know, don't ignore these bad feelings, so to speak. Bring them to the Lord because he already knows.
3: Yeah,
2: sorry,
3: maybe,
2: I just
3: No, it's
2: said
3: great.
2: A
3: maybe
2: lot.
3: Maybe by spiritual depression also it's the thought of, I know I have hope, or I should have hope, since I do believe. What is wrong here? And of course, we want to say, if you've got maybe a medical situation, you need to see a doctor about a long-term situation, please do.
2: Yeah.
3: There are other experiences where we may be angry with God or angry with people. We want to isolate. Sometimes we can choose it, right?
2: Yeah.
3: And
2: no, very,
3: in Ephesians 4, you know, we are told, do not give the enemy a foothold. And this is a way that, not for everybody, but some people will allow anger to settle in.
2: Yeah.
3: And, you know, Paul also says, fan the flame of faith. Sometimes, Lori talked about it, you have to, I'm going to read the word today. I'm not going to isolate myself. So don't let the enemy overtake you.
2: Yeah, absolutely.
3: Fight back.
2: Amen.
3: Fight back.
2: Amen. All right, everyone. 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
2: Studies show that 31% of U.S. adults experience an anxiety disorder at some point in their lives. Most have sought out therapy but still struggle. Author and pastor of The Belonging Co., Alex Seely, says that peace you've been searching for is closer than you think. And in her latest book, The Divine Counselor, she shares that true transformation comes from a relationship with the Holy Spirit. And joining me right now is the amazing Alex Seely. Alex, thank you so much for being with me today.
5: Thank you for having me.
2: Yes. Okay, well, let's just get right into the book, The Divine Counselor. Renew your mind, heal your soul, and discover your purpose through the guidance of the Holy Spirit. I just have to mention, There's a compass. I love it. It's on the cover of the book because he's our yeah, guide.
5: He is.
2: Yeah. So just what led you to write this book?
5: Well, I think so many people have had a misunderstanding of who he is. They don't know how to relate to him as a person. And so it's like this mystical force or this guide or this, you know, this spirit.
2: Yeah.
5: But he's actually a person. And I wanted people to have an intimate relationship like they do with God the Father and God the Son.
2: Yeah. Well, how have you experienced the Holy Spirit in your own life? You've shared, and you're really transparent of how he's delivered you from some things like an eating disorder, self-loathing, you know, talk about that.
5: Well, I think Holy Spirit is the guide that leads you to all truth. Mm-hmm. And I think sometimes we're trying to fix symptoms when he wants you to go to the root cause. Mm-hmm. And so the Holy Spirit for me has been the one that's gone, actually, you may be struggling with an addiction of an eating disorder, but it's not about being thin. It's about control. Mm-hmm. Why are you needing control?
2: Yeah.
5: Oh, because you've got unforgiveness. You've got rejection issues. You've got... So he's over the years, he revealed the truth of really what was going on in my internal being, and was able to then give me the solution to freedom. Mm,
2: I love that. You also share about an amazing encounter that you and your husband had 26 years ago. What happened?
5: Yeah.
2: And talk about how the Holy Spirit went from the Holy Spirit to just Holy Spirit.
5: Yeah, well, we'd had this revival broke out in our young adult ministry.
2: Yeah.
5: And my husband, who'd grown up in a very mainline, nominal faith, didn't really know Holy Spirit as a person. And so we were having these incredible moves of God at church, but he just always felt this distance, and he's watching all of his friends encounter God. And then one night he was driving home. We were in separate cars. Mm-hmm. I was already at home, and he just said, I want to have an encounter with Holy Spirit like that, with the Holy Spirit. And he has this moment where he can feel the presence of Holy Spirit in his car.
2: Wow.
5: And so by the time he drives home, he's had this radical personal encounter. Mm. And then he says, introduce me to Alex. Tell her that you're going to bring me into your home, your family, your marriage from this day forward. I couldn't believe it, because I could feel the weight of that when he was at the door. Ooh. And honestly, we've lived with him as the center, who has just made our marriage and our family a beautiful, peaceful place.
2: What was that like? Where were you with Holy Spirit at that time?
5: I had always been grown. I had a radical encounter at the age of 11. And so for me, it was very natural. But to see that in my husband, but then also to bring that into our home together within our marriage, I think sometimes we leave him out of the practical day to day. And honestly, we've been married 28 years now, and it has been a beautiful marriage because we've let the Holy Spirit convict both of us of our error so that we didn't need marriage counseling. We didn't need, you know, these areas of struggle.
2: Yeah.
5: That's where the Holy Spirit comes in and says, forgive, love, do this. He convicts you and he leads you to being the best Christian.
2: Yeah.
5: Really?
2: Yeah, absolutely. Absolutely. Yeah. Well, for those who might be watching, who maybe they're like where Henry used to be, where it's like they see others experiencing Holy Spirit in really powerful, interesting ways, but they're kind of like on the fence. Like, I don't know who this the third person of the Trinity really is. Mm-hmm. How would you describe Holy Spirit? Who is Holy Spirit?
5: Holy Spirit is the Spirit of Christ in us. The Bible speaks about that it's His Spirit. Holy Spirit does nothing apart from the Father and from the Son. He only speaks what's already been spoken. So He is the Spirit of Christ. God is not a man. He's not a biological male. Mm-hmm. He is Spirit. Mm-hmm. And that's why He had to send Holy Spirit to us so that we could relate to Him as a person.
2: Yeah.
5: But all He does is reveals Jesus and the Father and brings that truth. So it's necessary to know Him as a person. He is my friend.
2: Mm-hmm.
5: He is, like the Bible says, He's comforter, advocate, standby, strengthener.
2: Wow.
5: He is the Spirit of truth. So you want to get to know Him.
2: Absolutely. I'm just reminded of Scripture too. I mean, Jesus is like, no, you want me to go away.
5: Yes.
2: You want me physically to ascend to the Father because I'm going to send Holy Spirit and it's going to be amazing.
5: That's right.
2: And I think we forget that. Why?
5: Yeah.
2: Why do you think we do as Christians?
5: Well, because I think we want something tangible.
2: Mm.
5: I think this is why the counseling world is so prevalent right now, because we want a physical person to tell us what's going on. We want to hear their voice. We want to hear that advice. But, you know, Jesus said it's to your advantage. And what believers have that the world don't have, we have an advantage on the world. We have the head start to win the race because we have the omniscient, omnipotent, omnipresent God with us who dwells in us.
2: Yeah, absolutely. Yeah. Well, how, with the help of the Holy Spirit, how can we take responsibility for our problems,
5: yeah,
2: but then also partner with Holy Spirit in bringing about transformation and overcoming things in our life?
5: Well, spend time in the Word, mm-hmm, because God's voice sounds like His Word.
2: Yeah.
5: And if you don't have His Word open during the day, and you know, my professor would always say to me in Bible college, before you even open the Word, ask the Holy Spirit to illuminate those words, because it's the transformation that takes,
2: yeah,
5: place.
2: Yeah.
5: And we have to renew our mind, yeah, by the Word of God, right? We don't conform to the patterns of the world, as Romans 12 says, mm, but we transform our mind by the Word and the reading of the Word. And so inviting Holy Spirit to be that person where He reveals, yeah, truth and guides us when we're in error. He convicts us of sin. He leads us in those areas, to be sensitive enough to listen, be still enough, actually, to listen to His small, still,
2: yes,
5: voice.
2: Absolutely. Well, you talk about how, you know, a lot of us like don't realize that the peace that we're searching for is so much closer than we,
5: yes,
2: think. And I love that. Again, I love all the stories that you mention in this book. But a powerful one is in 2020, you were diagnosed with stomach cancer.
5: Yeah.
2: And you were alone in the hospital. It's 2020. Yeah. No one's allowed to be there, but mm-hmm, you had peace.
5: Yeah.
2: Can you talk,
5: yeah,
2: about that?
5: Yeah, this is why the Word of God is so important in your,
2: yeah,
5: heart, because I sat there, I didn't have my Bible with me. My husband had rushed me. I mean, I was vomiting blood,
2: oh,
5: literally, in the ER, and he had to go, and
2: wow,
5: I was by myself,
2: yeah,
5: in this hospital going, well, I've got nothing. I literally didn't even have an overnight bag, but I had the Word of God in my heart, and Isaiah 26:3 came to mind. He will keep you in perfect peace for those who have their mind stayed, mm, on,
2: mm-hmm,
5: you.
2: Mm-hmm.
5: And I thought, all right, well, where is my mind right now? Is it going to the worst case scenario? Is, mm, it going to all the could-bes, should-bes?
2: Right.
5: No, it's stayed on the One who is my healer.
2: Yeah.
5: Therefore, that's where. And peace is the fruit of the Spirit, which,
2: yeah,
5: means if I have the Spirit in me, then peace should be manifested when,
2: yeah,
5: I rest in the knowledge of who He is.
2: Yeah. You know, for those who are watching who might just be confused of what the Holy Spirit sounds like to them, for them. You know,
5: yeah,
2: maybe they're on the fence. Maybe they're trying to make a decision.
5: Mm-hmm.
2: And they're torn and they're confused and they're trying to listen to the Word of God or to the voice of God. How would they recognize the voice of God in that situation, maybe?
5: Yeah, well, first of all, it sounds like His Word. But also, mm-hmm, His Word is not condemning. It's not, mm-hmm, it's not judgment. And it's not, it doesn't make you feel guilt and shame. Mm. So you've got to realize that whenever you hear the small, still voice of the Lord, that it's always encouraging. Now, He will convict and correct, mm-hmm, but He does it in such a loving way that you don't feel shame.
2: Right.
5: But honestly, sometimes God's saying, let me partner together with you. You don't have to be afraid of making the wrong decision, because I will order your steps.
2: Ooh,
5: if,
2: yes,
5: you lean on me. And He's not going to lead you astray. He's going to give you some huge red flags so, mm, that you don't fall off the cliff.
2: Yeah.
5: And so you just have to be sensitive to listen, and, mm, He will speak.
2: That's so powerful. That's a word for somebody today. I love that. Through the power of the Holy Spirit. Come on. Well, we got to talk about the church that you started, that you, yeah, and your husband pastor, the Belonging Co. It's in Nashville.
5: Yeah.
2: Started in 2012. How did all that begin?
5: Yeah, honestly, it started by inviting a few friends over because people were hungry for a move of the, mm, Holy Spirit.
2: Come on.
5: And,
2: yeah,
5: honestly, that first night, people were getting set free and delivered.
2: Wow.
5: Marriages restored, addictions broken. And, mm, so they started inviting their friends. Well, a year later, we have 120 people in our basement. And then we just knew the Lord was saying, yeah, this is a church, plant and, mm, make it official.
2: Yeah.
5: And we did. And the rest has been history. And honestly, it's been a beautiful environment for where the Holy Spirit is given permission to move.
2: Yeah.
5: It's not weird, but it is powerful.
2: Oh my goodness. Well, Alex, thank you so much for being with us today. Thank you for this book. I know it is going to be transformative to so many people and help people understand Holy Spirit so much more. So thank you so much.
5: Thanks.
2: All right, everyone, well, make sure you get your copy today of The Divine Counselor. Renew your mind, heal your soul, and discover your purpose through the guidance of the Holy Spirit. And we'll be back with more of the show right after this. So stay with us.
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3: Jeremy tried to make his name in the music world. That led to a world filled with crime, addiction, and murder. And then he heard something he never expected, his name being spoken by a stranger.
13: I grew up in a Christian home. My dad was in the military and the Navy, so when I was a little kid, we moved around a lot, but we settled in Virginia Beach, Virginia. And I remember going to church so often. My mom was on the prayer team. My brother eventually was on the worship team, and I was that oddball that really never connected well within church. I was a bad kid. I wasn't a good kid. And when my brother was a worship leader, like, he was doing some of the same stuff I was doing. So I just began to have this idea of Christianity, that it was this massively, like, front to make you feel good or feel good about yourself. And I was like, I had no want ever in my life to be part of anything like that. And so I ran after the things that I wanted to run after. And some of my friends, we ended up started rapping together, and we started battling people. And so what battling is... it's not like it is today. There was a beat and it was freestyling right off the top and you would go back and forth. And I was actually pretty good at it. I remember going to different areas and battling, and we'd win, and we started building a reputation, and started getting in different studios, started getting contract offers. And I was really pursuing that lifestyle. And within that lifestyle, there's just a lot of things that happen within that world. And I mean, there's females, there's drugs, all that stuff. And so just started, I didn't smoke a lot, but I smoked, you know, I didn't drink a lot, but I drank. And it was just part of life. I love being with my friends. And so, we all moved out. We all lived together. This group we were doing music 100% of the time. I thought I was invincible. Like, when I would get up and I would rap and, like, everybody would be cheering and excited. Like, there was just these moments that you felt like you were untouchable. As things started to progress in my life, I remember in particular, there was a season where arguably, like, my life just started falling apart. I had four friends literally get murdered within the course of 2 to 3 months. My license got revoked. I got in trouble with the law with some things. My car got taken away. I was just numb. Like, one of my friends got killed for $100, got shot because he went after the dude for $100, and he got shot and killed, shot right in the face. Good friend. It was just like, it's part of life. People get killed, people die. That was just kind of my mindset. So my parents reached out to me. They were like, listen, if you move home, we'll give you a ride to and fro from work for free. So I moved back home with my parents, and that was really tough. I'm working at the shop, and my dad's bringing me back and forth, and then my dad couldn't give me a ride home. So one of my good friends who battled with me, like battle rap, said, hey, man, let's go to the Spirit of Prophecy class. Now, I have no concept of what prophecy is at this point of my life. I have none. And I was like, bro, what the heck is that? Because I just didn't want to go. I was at church. I didn't want to have anything to do with it. And the church was literally less than a mile from where I worked. And so I could walk there and it wouldn't be a big deal. And it was also January, so it was really cold. So it was either walk home 10 miles in the cold or walk a half a mile to the church and he'd give me a ride home. So the decision became quite easy to make. So I literally sat there and I was like, I'm just going to get through this meeting. I just don't want to walk home. That's the only reason why I'm sitting there. This big guy comes over to me and he literally starts praying for me and my friend, but he centers in on me and he starts word for word telling me stuff that I'm doing in my life. He starts talking about some of the things I was doing, music and just running after certain things. I was like, just leave me alone. And like, then he says this statement. He says, do you know the name Jeremy? And I keep hearing this name, Jeremy. And internally, like every bit of rationale that I could fathom at this point was gone. This guy doesn't know me. He's never met me. I've never seen him before. And I remember just like this reality that God is real. And I felt his presence. And I began to cry. Like I was like, oh my gosh, this is who God is. He's good. He knows me. He knows my name. Just so many different things that were happening. And my boy right next to me was getting rocked too. And at that point, they stood us up and started praying over us and to get filled with the Holy Spirit. I remember talking to one of the ladies who were leading the meeting after, and she said, Jeremy, you were on the floor for over 45 minutes and you were praying in tongues. Lord, forgive me. Lord, forgive me. And I remember just everything in my life, like that I thought would bring me joy, like it was found in him. Everything that I thought would bring me purpose and fulfillment was found in him in pursuing music and all that stuff. That night was the beginning of my journey. And it was just the glimpse of him, the moment of him, the bringing into reality all of the things that I've been trying to pursue and trying to do, like trying to be saved. I couldn't do it on my own. That it was his grace that empowered us to actually walk this thing out.

0: We started doing street church for 7 years. Every Saturday night, we would go out, we'd feed the homeless, we'd preach. And in those places, just saw miracles right on the streets of Norfolk, Virginia. And lives getting transformed through discipleship and practical things. So in those moments, there was this birthing in me of a ministry called City Life. And we got a group of people together and just really wanted to be able to minister to people who were my age. So we started these almost like rally type services where we saw hundreds of people get saved in the first year. We went from 30 to 450 people in 6 months. And essentially all we did was run after Jesus. Again, through all of these moments and all of my life, is these testimonies are my history with God, that I'm building a relationship, that are monuments, that are these moments that I can look back to and be reminded that He's faithful when I'm faithless, that He's good when I'm not, that He is who He really says He is. And because He is who He really says He is, it allows me to believe that I am who I really am because of Him.
1: Thank you, Jeremy. You know, when we meet or hear pastors or people who are on stages proclaiming the Word of God or who share their love for the Lord, sometimes we just think, oh, they've always been a believer since a young age. I mean, just they've been faithful the whole time. You hear Jeremy's story? No. I mean, he went to that prophetic meeting conference with no interest in having an encounter with God. He went there because it was convenient and it kept him out of other circumstances. Not even looking for God or wanting an experience. The Holy Spirit, it's a unique way for different people. The Holy Spirit spoke to him clearly, I know you. I know your name. I know where you are in this life. And I want you to know you are loved. And God just captured his heart. And now that love that Jeremy received, he is pouring back out on a hurting community, a hurting world, people that need the hope of God. Even for Jeremy, who was grieving the loss of friends who were murdered, he found hope in Jesus. If you need prayer today, we would love the opportunity to pray for you. You can give us a call, 1-800-700-7000. Listen, you are never in too much darkness to find the light of life. And perhaps you've known the Lord, you've walked with Him, and now you're kind of wandering around, kind of distancing yourself. Look, the Lord wants to wrap you in His love. He loves you. You are loved by your Heavenly Father. We leave you with these words from John. But the Helper, the Holy Spirit, whom the Father will send in my name, He will teach you all things. There is great wisdom and counsel for life found in the Word of God. That's where we find it. God bless you. We'll see you next time on the program.
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8: Well, welcome to the 700 Club. Fresh fighting in the Middle East is threatening the peace negotiations. The U.S. and Iran exchanging military strikes over a confrontation in the Strait of Hormuz.
9: At a cabinet meeting on Wednesday, President Trump said the Iranians are nearing the end, and he's willing to wait them out. Middle East correspondent Joshua Swanson reports from Jerusalem.
10: The U.S. and Iran are engaging in a round of military strikes that could derail the ceasefire. Wednesday, U.S. forces shot down Iranian drones targeting ships in the Strait of Hormuz and attacked a drone control station near the Iranian port city of Bandar Abbas. Iran claims it retaliated with a strike against an American base that launched the attack, and Kuwait's army says its air defenses engaged missile and drone threats this morning. The latest round of hostilities comes after President Trump said Wednesday that months of pressure and military setbacks have left Iran negotiating from a position of weakness.
11: Everything's gone, and they're negotiating on fumes. But we'll see what happens. Maybe we have to go back and finish it. Maybe we don't.
10: Citing the victory of the GOP Senate candidate he backed in the Texas primary runoff election, the president rejected claims that midterm politics are shaping his negotiating strategy.
11: They thought they were going to outweigh me. You know, we'll outweigh him. He's got the midterms. I don't care about the midterms. Look what happened last night.
10: The president also increased pressure on Gulf nations to join the Abraham Accords as part of a deal with Iran.
11: I'm not sure we should make the deal if they don't sign. You want to know the truth?
10: Meanwhile, speaking at the Jerusalem prayer breakfast, Israeli Knesset member Ohad Tal warned that there can be no deal with Iran's current regime.
12: Any negotiation and any peace deal with Iran that will basically keep the Iranian regime at its place only means delaying the war. We understand that this regime, the whole essence of its existence is to destroy Israel.
10: At the same gathering, Israeli Minister Amichai Shikli praised evangelical Christians for their strong support of Israel.
13: This movement is so connected to Israel, so connected to the Bible, so connected to Jerusalem. And this is like the extended family of us, the Jewish people.
10: Joshua Swanson, CBN News, Jerusalem.
8: Well, CBN senior White House correspondent Kelly Wright joins us now. So, Kelly, the president says he won't rush into a deal. It seems to me the Iranians are absolutely having a stalling tactic, waiting for the midterms, hoping that things will change and the War Powers Act will stop any U.S. offensive going forward. How long is the president prepared to keep waiting for an acceptable deal?
14: Gordon, that's actually the question that many people are asking the president, and he's not indicating how long he will wait. He's saying that he can patiently outwait the Iranians. And he went on to say that he knows that he's dealing with an Iranian regime, as he described them, that are lunatic and bent on destruction and destroying their own people and even allowing themselves to be destroyed in order to get what they want out of a deal. And he says that he will not agree to any kind of crummy deal. And he's given the red lines, open the Strait of Hormuz, stop any development of nuclear weaponry, and also turn over the uranium enrichment. And he doesn't want China or Russia to be in control of that. So the president is quite clear in what he wants to do, but he isn't clear in how long he will wait.
8: Well, let's take a look at the political game. You look at the primary election, and the president went and cited Ken Paxton's victory in Texas. You had Massey lose in Kentucky, which I think surprised some people. He's saying he's not worried about the midterms. I live in Virginia, and I saw the election results last November, and I'm saying, well, maybe you ought to worry about the midterms. Do Republican leaders in Congress share his view?
14: Gordon, I would say that a lot of Republicans are looking at this with bated breath, and they're wondering as they bite the nails of their fingers. They're in a very razor-thin majority in the House and the Senate, as you know. So they are concerned, and there are some rumblings on Capitol Hill from members of the Senate and the House that the president has to get back on message, that the president has to talk about affordability, which the president, when he's touted affordability, he's always described it as being a Democratic hoax. Well, to the people living in America who are actually dealing with a skyrocketing in their gas prices, although those prices have come down in the past few days, but also their food prices, the pain at the pump, the pain at the grocery market, is causing some Americans to be a bit flummoxed, not knowing what the president is going to do with this war in Iran. And that has caused some concern among Republican leadership. In terms of how they're expressing it to the president, they're probably doing it behind closed doors, but they want this president to be on message not only about Iran, but also about what's happening in the midterms, to not only look at the primaries as being his strength, but actually look at the bigger picture. But as you noted, the president is not concerned about the primaries. That's what the midterm elections. That's what he stated during the cabinet meeting yesterday. He wants to make sure that national security is at stake, And he wants to say that Iran must be prevented from having any kind of nuclear weapon, and he will outweigh them, even to the point of some political risk in the midterms.
8: Well, I've been advocating for a regime change in Iran for a long time, and it really came to a head when they started slaughtering their own people in the streets in January. I think one of the worst things to happen is for us to turn back. We're so close to this, you know, that you can actually see it. After 47 years of enduring their attacks against our interests in the region, all of their proxy wars against Israel, the attacks on shipping from the Houthis, the attacks on U.S. naval vessels from the Houthis, all of which had no response from us, and to finally see it. Well, why aren't they playing the card that if you're not on board with this, if you're not on board with total victory in Iran, that you're actually aiding the Republican Guard, you're helping terror?
14: You know, that's a great question, and I wish I had the answer. The president alone has that answer. It's certainly from yesterday's cabinet meeting. It would appear that Secretary of State Marco Rubio, as well as Secretary of War Pete Hegseth, are ready to go the full distance of this. Secretary Hegseth going so far as to say that they're ready, willing, and able. But, of course, it will come from the commander-in-chief, which is President Donald J. Trump. He has stated that, in fact, he stated yesterday that if Iran does not come to the table to agree to his terms for a negotiation, and a ceasefire and opening up the straits, then he would take the military option and finish the job. And as you've noted, and as has been duly noted by so many people, not only in Israel, but even the people on the ground in Iran, especially Iranian Americans here, who are stating, Mr. President, finish the job. You must end this regime, take it out completely, and then start dealing with people on the ground in Iran who are a little bit more level-headed. But you have to keep in mind that those people who are trying to rise up, they are weaponless. They have no power, they have no weaponry, and they have no ability to fight against a tyrannical regime that will continue to put them at the, you know, put their lives in jeopardy simply so they can go in and establish their caliphate and bring back, as they want to do, their ideological concerns about bringing back Amati.
8: Well, let's turn our attention to Nigeria. There was a military mission there going after terror bases, Muslim groups affiliated with ISIS. What can you tell us about that operation?
14: You know, Secretary of War Pete Hegseth talked about this yesterday. He stated that the president was aware of what was going on in terms of ISIS groups attacking Christians in Nigeria. And basically, he talked about the fact they were putting together the apparatus and the partnership to deal with that crisis going on in Nigeria. And the president gave the Pentagon the full go-ahead. And just this month, he stated that the media didn't really know about it and that it was lightly reported on. But he talked about it yesterday to the point of saying that they were able to go on to take out the number two ISIS leader. And as a result of that, they got more intelligence about where the ISIS holdouts and strongholds are. And they took out hundreds of ISIS fighters in order to free up the Nigerian Christians from that kind of threat, that terroristic threat. And he stated that it's not only a threat against the Nigerian Christians, but it's also an ultimate threat on our homeland here in America.
8: Well, Kelly, thanks for the insight and thanks for joining with us. Let's keep our attention on Africa. The Ebola outbreak in the Democratic Republic of Congo continues to spread despite efforts to contain it. Medical reporter Lori Johnson spoke to one pastor in a hard-hit area who's asking for prayer.
15: Now, Ebola is killing people every places. This is the things we are facing now. Then even today, more people passed away.
16: Reverend Bisoke Balakenga ministers to the poor, orphans, and refugees in Bunia, Congo, one of the world's worst war-torn countries. Now it's the center of an Ebola outbreak that's infected over 1,000 and killed more than 250, although experts believe the numbers are likely much higher.
15: Pray for us in order God can stop that spread of that disease among the people.
16: As the World Health Organization builds a new treatment facility, it appears this latest strain is resistant to most vaccines and treatments. Ebola is spread through contact with an infected person's bodily fluids, like saliva or blood.
17: The highest sort of risk of spread is within the first 48 hours after death. So managing cadavers is very important.
18: That's proving difficult in many areas. Health centers have been attacked because workers refuse to hand over the bodies of Ebola victims to their families.
15: They're angry because they wanted to bury. So now when someone passed away with the Ebola, no family can have access for it. It's only the health people can bury their dead body.
16: Reverend Balakenga is now part of a campaign to educate people on preventing the spread of a disease with a death rate of between 20 and 50%.
17: So that means that, you know, when folks that are getting infected, somewhere between 1 in 5 to 1 in 2 people could die as a result of that. So this is really serious. It's one of the most deadliest viruses out there, which is why it's so important that we control this.
16: U.S. travelers leaving the region are only allowed to enter through 4 U.S. airports and must be screened.
19: We cannot and will not allow any cases of Ebola to enter the United States. And so the State Department and other agencies are working very, very hard to contain this crisis to the countries where it's currently located.
16: A growing concern is that 3 weeks from now, soccer fans from across the globe will descend on the U.S. as it hosts the FIFA World Cup. Lori Johnson, CBN News.
8: We should have learned our lesson in COVID. Ebola makes COVID seem, I know this is hard to hear, seem tame. It is a dread disease, and it's incredibly lethal. The fact that it's mutated and now is drug resistant should get everyone's attention. So how do we restrict travel from areas with active infections? How do we make sure there's screening and we learned in COVID there really isn't any effective screening. So the incubation period is weeks. So this is a very serious health concern. We should all pay attention to it. Terry?
9: Well, coming up, he ministered to troops at Ground Zero and on the battlefields of Iraq and Afghanistan. The Navy's top chaplain looks back on the calling that kept him in uniform for more than 40 years. And then later, he rocketed to fame as the co-founder of one of the biggest bands in Christian music. Then he stunned the world by renouncing his faith. Former Newsboys lead singer John James opens up about his rise, his fall, and his journey back to God.
20: Pressure.
21: Soldiers, you are about to embark upon the Great Crusade. The eyes of the world are upon you.
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8: Rear Admiral Gregory Todd has served alongside sailors, Marines, Coast Guardsmen through the times of peace and through times of war. Now the Navy's Chief of Chaplains faces a new season, retirement. Well, recently he sat down with national security correspondent Caitlin Burke, reflecting on faith, service, sacrifice, and the calling that kept him in uniform for more than 40 years.
0: Can you talk about that first call that you did answer to serve as a chaplain?
1: I was young. I did a lot of things, maybe impulsively, really, of course, out of faith, but still, I had a lot to learn. And that was the great thing about the Navy, was that it had the patience with me to help me learn and grow as a leader, grow as a spiritual leader.
2: Todd believes the moments that shaped him most came during crisis. In 2001, while he served with the Coast Guard in New York, terrorists flew two planes into the Twin Towers.
1: After 9/11, it became very personal. There was that realization that these service members, whether they knew us or not, they were standing between my family and what could hurt them. And that really drove me at that point. It's like, what can I do for these people? What can I do to prepare them spiritually for the challenges they're going to face?
2: Over his career, Admiral Todd served at Ground Zero in Iraq and Afghanistan, and alongside sailors, Marines, and Coast Guardsmen around the world. As Navy Chief of Chaplains, he became a driving force behind legislation allowing service members to transfer to the Chaplain Corps and complete their education while still on active duty. Still, his most gratifying accomplishments came during quieter moments of ministry.
1: To proclaim the gospel, that their sins are forgiven, and that Christ is risen from the dead, and then to have someone come up and say, I've never heard that before. And you're so thankful you are the one that could share it with them. There's a lot of structural things that we did, but it's the things that are eternal that I feel the best about.
0: Which title are you the most proud of?
1: Dad. That's the one I treasure, being dad. Everything else comes and goes. Yeah. And that's the one I'm going back to. Dad, grandpa. Actually, my grandkids call me Popeye.
2: Todd steps away at a time of change, with Secretary of War Pete Hegseth eliminating the Army's spiritual fitness guide, and then in a historic first, calling on the Army Chief of Chaplains, Major General William Green, to retire. Most recently, Hegseth ordered chaplains to replace any rank insignia on their uniforms with religious insignia.
1: It's one of those kind of servant leader roles that we stay focused on the mission. We give leadership its due, but the mission continues. We need to focus on taking care of the souls of the service members and their families. And so we stay focused.
2: Surrounded by family, friends, and colleagues, Admiral Todd recently closed his chapter with the Navy. As he walks into what's next, Todd is confident God's not done with him yet.
1: I think he is saying to wait and to focus on family. Our family has sacrificed time away from our parents, a time away from our kids and, of course, the grandchildren. So we want to focus on them. But we also feel like we can continue to give back. So taking a knee, focus on family, and we're listening.
0: Well, here at the end of one season and the beginning of the next, is there anything else that you want to add?
1: I think the overwhelming feeling at the end of all of this is gratitude. I've had several people who will say things like, well, thank you for your service. And that's a very kind thing to say, and I'm very thankful for that. But I was really, I kind of took someone aside the other day and I said, I appreciate you saying that, but it kind of feels odd. When you follow God's call and you're so blessed by it, to have someone say thank you for your service, you're like, no, thank you for the opportunity.
0: Well, thank you, sir, for saying yes.
1: It's been my pleasure.
8: Well, Admiral Todd is an example for us all. 40 years of selfless service. And when you hear him at the end of that say, what title do you like the best? And he says, the title I like the best is Dad. That father heart coming through in everything that you do. Well, join with us as we pray for our nation and let Admiral Todd's story encourage you that America is worth praying for. In today's social media environment, it's like social media has become some kind of inferno. But when you get away from that and you meet Americans, you meet some really good people. And Admiral Todd is just one of them. There is so much good in this nation that needs to be preserved. And it's up to us to pray and pray for that to be manifestly evident across our land. You can sign up to Pray for America at PrayForAmerica.com. 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
9: Well, to support you as you pray with us for America, the hosts of the 700 Club have prepared 40 prayers. They follow the topics in the 40 Days of Praying for America booklet. Today's prayer draws inspiration from the prophet Daniel. Engage in national repentance.
8: In Daniel 9, the prophet humbled himself before God by fasting, confessing, and interceding for his nation. He cried, O Lord, great and awesome God, we have sinned and done wickedly. Righteousness belongs to you, but to us, shame of face. Like Daniel, we stand today in the gap for America. Our nation has turned from God's way and forsaking truth and righteousness. But even now, God's mercy reaches across judgment, calling us back to Him. As we pray, let us not point fingers, but bow our hearts. True healing begins when we confess not somebody else's sin, but ours, and seek His forgiveness together. Here's the prayer. Father, forgive our nation. We have departed from your commands and have not loved you or our neighbor as we should. Show us mercy, revive us again, and write your law upon our hearts.
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9: Newsboys began as a garage band from Australia. Within a few years, they were the biggest name in Christian music. But just as fast as their rise to the top was lead singer John James' devastating fall. And he joins us now for the rest of his story. Welcome back to the 700 Club.
6: G'day, Terry. It's great to be here,
9: mate. Good to have you here. The accent's still there.
6: A little bit.
9: Talk a little bit about how the Newsboys came to be in the first place. Because it wasn't, I mean, you all loved music and you all were wanting to put a group together, but I'm not sure you expected it to be what it became.
6: No, absolutely not. I think when the band first started, we met at church
7: And a friendship was struck up. And in those early days, I think, you know, in a garage and knowing the neighbours every Saturday, and in our wildest dreams, we couldn't fathom or comprehend that God would take a bunch of kids from Australia from a garage and actually to bring us to America, to the world. You know, I think every young musician dreams about that. But seeing it begin to unfold was just absolutely the most incredible roller coaster.
9: Talk a little bit about what it's like when that does happen, when the dream becomes reality and the success and the glamour that everyone sees on the outside comes to play, into play. What is life like behind all of that?
7: It can be very surreal, and it's almost like you're living in two different universes. And everybody aspires for success. You know, my goal is I hope I'm a successful dad, a successful father.
9: Sure.
7: One day I pray that when I stand before the Lord, I hear, well done, good and faithful servant. We all want success. I want success for my daughters in life.
9: Sure.
7: But you don't really hear a lot of people talking about, well, what if you do start to walk in success and the monetary blessings come that so often accompany a successful life, career, vocation? What sort of pressure does success put on your character, on your integrity, on your marriage, on your family, on your children? And let's just say at the heights of success, man, I got an education and found that out personally for my journey.
9: Well, it doesn't always happen like that. I mean, there's usually a process to all of those things, and that's why it sometimes can catch you off guard when you realize I'm not the same person.
7: Yeah, I think, Terry, you know, no one at the heights of success or in life wakes up one day and thinks, right, what's on the agenda today? Oh, I'm going to destroy my marriage, my family, my career, my ministry, my life. It doesn't happen like that for me. I look at my journey, and unfortunately, over a period of time, it was little compromises along the way. A little compromise here, a little
9: foxes,
7: there.
9: Yeah.
7: A little look at something on the internet here, a little enjoyment of something over there. It's no big deal. But little did I realize at the time that when you start to erode the foundations of your life, though you think it's so insignificant at the time, eventually it's going to take its toll on every area of your life, on who you are, your integrity, your character, your marriage, your foundation. And that's what it did for me, Terry. At the heights of success, gaining the world, having this incredible platform that the Lord had given us of influence, of taking the gospel of Jesus

0: busy with the ministry, with life, of everything I thought I was meant to do, but I didn't safeguard the importance of that connection, staying connected to the vine through my daily intimacy of God. I cut the importance of my family. You know, I'm off saving the world, saving everyone else's family, everyone else's kids, everyone else's marriage, but right under my own roof, I'm losing my own marriage. Yeah. And I think for me, the third anchor I cut from my life was the importance of staying grounded and accountable and plugged in and serving in a local church.
1: Yeah.
0: And I think, you know, I don't care who you are, when you remove anchors like that from your life, you're a train wreck about to happen.
1: Yeah.
0: It might not happen today, it might not happen tomorrow, but I guarantee somewhere down the road, there's a disaster waiting for you.
1: So at some point, your bandmates realized that the wheels were coming off the truck, and in a way that made them have to ask you to leave. Tell me what that was like, because it had become your identity. I mean, here you are, and what you're saying, it is a big stage, it is a big cause, it is a big vision, and then it affected everything.
0: It was probably one of the most heart-wrenching realizations at that moment when I was forced to step down, and the band had no choice because of where my heart was at and my journey. But at that shocking moment, Terry, to come to the realization that your whole sense of worth and value and identity, the whole sense of why I get up in the morning, was linked to my career, my ministry, my time as a newsboy. To have that taken from you as an adult, as a man, you talk about the most uncertain experience of my life. I didn't know who I was. I'd lost my reason for being.
1: And your income.
0: And everything. And it was so unraveling. But to come to that shocking realization that my identity was not in Christ, but it was in my vocation, my success, my status, my title, my fame. What a tragic place to be.
1: So how did Jesus find you in the midst of the mess?
0: God had a rescue plan that he had implemented, a story of redemption long before I ever saw it. And he actually brought me back to Australia, uprooted me out of America and took me back to Australia. And in a sense, he took me to the outback of Australia to die. That old John had to die. And it was really a redemptive story of God taking me back to America to be broken, to be healed, to be set free. And man, I am so thankful, Terry, that there was an awesome local church in America that took me in, and that God used back in Australia, rather, that took me in and was part of that journey of healing and redemption and accountability that God used. I wouldn't be here today if it wasn't the awesome ministry of local church when it's done right.
1: And you made a vow at that time that you would never sing, that you would never perform again. And yet, today, we're going to talk about your new book in a second, but you're also going to sing for us. What happened?
0: For 30, almost three decades, I said I would never sing again. And it's funny, you know, how we can listen to the lies for so long. You'll never sing. You're not good enough. After the mess you made of your marriage, your family and everything, how dare you think God would ever want to sing through somebody like you? And you know, when you listen to the lies, Terry, for so long, the lies become more real than the truth. And God did the unexpected. 30 years later, crikey, I'm 62 this year. I just turned 62 and embarking on music again and having the miracle of telling my redemptive story through this new book that's coming out with Broad Street Publishing. And I'm still awestruck. The fact that we're here today talking about music, I said I'd never sing again. Telling my redemptive story in a book beyond anything I could have ever hoped or imagined that God would do for his glory.
1: That's why they call him the Redeemer. Right? Just want to say that John shares more of his story in his new book. It's called Newsboys, My Story of Hope and Second Chances. This releases on June 2nd. It is available for pre-order. And his newest album, God of the Second Chance, hits streaming platforms on that same day. That's June the 2nd. In just a moment, he's going to be singing for us live here in our studio.

0: So don't go away. We'll be back. John, thank you.
1: Thank you. Friend, do you remember when it felt good to withdraw your cash from the bank to expand a business, go on vacation, or buy a new car? Well, today, withdrawing your own cash has become a very risky business, according to The Secret War, a shocking new research report. I just read it. And folks, I was amazed to learn why banks are now required to spy on us for the government and then report any suspicious or unusual behavior. I suggest you get The Secret War free. Just call the number on the screen, no charge, from the folks at Swiss America, and get this. Did you know simply spending cash today may be enough to have you branded as a potential criminal? That's right. The new war on cash is really a war against all freedom-loving Americans. The Secret War is yours free, so call the number on the screen and you can tell them Pat Boone gave you the number.
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0: Welcome back. Here is John James with his latest song, Got to Remember.

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7: Welcome back to the 700 Club for this CBN News Break. 11 workers are believed to be dead at the site of a chemical plant disaster in Washington state. Emergency teams have found the bodies of two workers, but nine are still missing. The scene at the plant shows a ruptured chemical tank. It contains a toxic mix used to make paper called white liquor. More than 550,000 gallons spilled when the tank ruptured Tuesday. The tank is still holding thousands of gallons. Right now, it's stable. Investigators still don't know the cause of the accident. Officers have arrested a former senior official for the Central Intelligence Agency, the CIA. Federal agents searched the home of David Rush, and they say they found 300 gold bars worth $40 million inside his Virginia residence. They also report seizing millions more in cash and dozens of luxury watches. Court documents show Rush is a former senior executive with top security clearance. He reportedly asked for the gold for work-related expenses. Want to remind you, you can always get the latest from CBN News by going to our website. It's cbnnews.com. Gordon and Terry are back with more of today's 700 Club. It's coming up right after this.
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21: Friday,
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4: Her husband collapsed.
14: There are ambulances, EMS vehicles, police. It's a scene.
4: He survived with a cost.
14: So much of who he is still missing.
4: One wife navigates her new normal.
14: Day by day, I want you to trust me.
4: Friday.
21: Shanika's home was destroyed by a hurricane, and she and her three children had nowhere to go. Then came a convoy from Operation Blessing. They restored what was lost and brought smiles back to their faces.
22: Hurricane Melissa left parts of Jamaica in rubble and families devastated. Shanika's home was destroyed. As a single mother, her priority was giving her three children what they needed to succeed. Now she couldn't even give them a safe place to stay.
23: We lost everything, furniture. We had dressers, chest drawer, television, computers.
22: They asked their relatives if they could stay with them. All of them refused.
23: I reached out to some family members and they were all no's. When I think about if I was in that position, I would open my house to them. So the no's, it was really heartbreaking.
22: Shanika and her children prayed to Jesus for help.
24: I asked the God, I wanted to see mommy smile again because she was always crying.
22: Then Operation Blessing rolled in.
25: Let's go!
23: I was shocked. Because I remember when I saw the first vehicle and then I saw this convoy.
22: We arrived with volunteers, equipment, and building materials needed to construct new homes. When Shanika and her children found out it was time to build their home, they jumped in to help. For the big reveal, we had some surprises in store. Brand new kitchen appliances, furniture, beds, and other essentials were provided by Operation Blessing. We also gave them patio furniture so they could relax as a family. God had answered their prayers.
24: He didn't just make mommy smile again. He made us all smile. He brought back my smile where I thought I lost forever.
23: This is a version of what I've been desiring for years. It's a masterpiece. That's what I can say. It's a masterpiece. It is a space of peace. Operation Blessing, you are indeed a blessing. And to everybody, every stakeholder, every giver, no matter how small, it does come together and it helps lives like mine, and it does bless us.
21: 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It's such a need right now. We need to pray. We need to pray for our leadership. It just seems that every single day there's yet another revelation, like what we just heard about a CIA officer. It just seems to be incredible that a political divide, the unrest within our country, the inflation, all of these things just seeming to be overwhelming. Let us turn to God. He wants to provide answers for us, and this wonderful guide will show you how you can pray effectively, pray accordance with the scriptures. There's also some teachings from all the hosts of the 700 Club, how we all pray for our nation and what scripture has taught each one of us about how to pray. So it's yours when you join. If you'd like it, call us now, 1-800-700-7000. Terry? Well, up next, your email questions. Leanne asks, is eating pork a sin? We're going to tackle that and more right after this.
24: Get 40 days of praying for America, seeking the peace of the nation.
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21: Join with all of us and join with Bishop Derek Greer. It's a wonderful thing to preach on unity, and it's specifically aimed at the racial divide in our country. The church needs to take the lead in bringing people together. I've said so many times, I'll say it again. If you're sitting in church and you look down your pew and everybody looks like you, everybody is the same, you may want to rethink that. The whole goal of Christianity is every tribe, every nation, all coming together. Heaven gives us that picture. Revelation gives us that picture. Every tribe, every tongue joined together, worshiping the Lamb. Now, the wonderful thing that happens here on earth is that you get this incredible unity and a blessing that comes from it. So that verse from Psalm says, how good and pleasant it is when brothers live in unity. And we want the whole church to show the whole nation how it's done. Be part of this movement. National Unity Weekend is on June 13th and 14th. You can register, learn more by going to unityweekend.com. Well, we've got some time for your email questions. And Terry has all the answers. So
2: I'll have the questions.
21: All right.
2: Okay, this first one, excuse me, this first one comes from Leanne, who says, hello, I'm from Pohnpei, Micronesia. I just wanted to ask.
21: You actually were able to say that. We are not worthy of you, Terry.
2: I just wanted to ask.
21: I would have completely blown that.
2: Well, this person wants to know if eating pork is a sin. She says, growing up, I was never taught by the church that the pig is an unclean animal to consume. However, I've seen people from my island teaching on Facebook saying that we shouldn't eat pork because it's unclean. Do you believe that's true, and what are your thoughts on that?
21: Well, the Bible says, and it's the great revelation to the Apostle Peter. So here he is, and he gets this vision, and all kinds of animals are on this carpet or rug or cloth, and it's lowered from heaven. And Jesus tells him, what I've created, what I've made, let no man call unclean. You know, along with that, arise, kill, and eat. So is it a sin to eat pork? The answer is no. Based on that revelation to the early church, it abolished the kosher diet. And there was a dispute between Peter and Paul where Peter was doing it both ways. He would go into Gentiles' homes and eat what they put in front of him. But when he was around Jewish believers, he would revert to being kosher. And Paul called him out on that, saying, no, that no, we have to stand fast. This is what he wrote to Galatians. Stand fast in the liberty where Christ has made us free. So is eating pork a sin? The answer is no. Is it a stumbling block for some people? If you eat pork in front of a Muslim, they're not going to listen to anything you have to say. You have proven that you're an infidel. So it's one of those things that, you know, what are you engaged in? And are you engaged in active ministry to Muslims? Then I would encourage you, don't do that. If you're engaged in active ministry to Jewish people, don't do that. If you have any questions in your own conscience that is eating pork permissible, well, then I would say also don't do that. But under the revelation given to Peter, no, it's not a sin.
2: So glad to hear that. There's nothing like a good pork roast, can well, I just say?
21: Yeah, everybody, you can eat bacon.
2: Okay, this is Antonio who says, what exactly is a walk with Jesus supposed to look like?
21: Antonio, that is a very individual question. It looks different for everybody. And isn't that wonderful? Here's a great God who made such infinite variety. Every single person has a different fingerprint. So his fingerprint on your life and how you walk with him is absolutely going to be different. And I rejoice in that. If you want to know what it looks like for you, start your day with this prayer. God, what do you want to do today? Who do you want me to meet with today? What do you want me to be? How can I be salt and light? How can I do things for you and your kingdom? I learned a long time ago, and it's something that's really, really stuck with me. The most spiritual thing you can do every single day is to help somebody else. And so when you're actively engaged in that, you're doing the work of the ministry. You're being the hands and feet of Jesus extended to somebody else. And when you do that, you can walk securely. You're walking with him.
2: Okay, this is Gary who says, I want to be a Christian so bad. Years ago, I decided I'm going to try to live for Jesus no matter how I feel, but I don't sense the Holy Spirit anymore, his witness that I'm a child of God. Do you think I've gone too far? I do love Jesus. He is my desire. I keep hoping and praying that he will someday help with my unbelief, and I will find I'm not as hopeless as I seem.
21: I would encourage you to start over.
2: Yep.
21: Isn't it wonderful? You can start over. You can say, Lord, I need you. I need to surrender my life to you. It sounds like you're into some kind of works orientation. One of the great things that I was taught, Jesus comes to cleanse your conscience from dead works. It's not what you did, it's what he did. And when you enter into that, it's wonderful. It's so freeing that it's not based on what you do. It's based on the cross. So just start over again. Here's a word from Psalms. O Lord, my God, I cried to you for help, and you have healed me. God bless you. We'll see you again.
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25: Can artificial intelligence be redeemed, or is it a dangerous signal of the end times? Pastor Jack Hibbs joins us to discuss. Stick with us. Could artificial intelligence play a big role in the end times? That's the focus of today's Faith and Culture. I'm your host, Trey Gons Phillips, and we're joined today by Pastor Jack Hibbs. Pastor, how are you?
26: Thank you, Trey. I'm doing well. Thanks.
25: Well, it's an honor to have you here with us to talk about this important topic. I know this is something that you have spent time writing about, but I actually want to go straight to a recent headline news story about a company called Anthropic. It's the leading, or one of the leading, AI companies. It just held a summit with more than a dozen Christian leaders to help develop moral guardrails for its technology. And Jack, one of the questions that was asked during the summit was whether Claude, which is Anthropic's AI tool, might qualify as a child of God. Like, I think the answer there is pretty clear from a theological standpoint, but what do you make of that and the fact that we're even having this kind of conversation in 2026?
26: Trey, you just said it. Can you believe that we're having this conversation and that such a question would come up? That's what's going on. So we're looking at a world right now where, you said it in the intro here, where they've gathered together Christian leaders or Christian thinkers to see what role does AI play. Now, technically, I mean, I'm old, but I'm not a dinosaur yet. We all use AI, and we have for a long time, if you think about it. When you, for example, download a Bible program, maybe it's Logos or Accordance or whatever it might be, that is a form of AI because it's a quick search. You're finding out Greek, Hebrew meaning, syntax, sentence structure, all to help your sermon be exact and precise. What happens, though, is that the temptation is that you can get lazy into that mode and do what I've heard some pastors, and I cringe, Trey, to say it, but I've heard some pastors say that they'll get their outline from AI. They'll get their sermon from AI. And Trey, I got to tell you, that troubles me personally. I think, like any tool that you have in your toolbox or your garage, it's good for a certain thing. But to rely upon it and to depend upon it in light of the presence of the Holy Spirit and the organic life of the believer with God, I think we're going to be, and I think we are, running up against some pretty threatening issues of where does AI take the place of a personal relationship with Christ.
25: Yeah, absolutely. Look, you've said from the pulpit that humanity, and this was a few years ago, but you said runs the risk of being overtaken by artificial intelligence. And since you said that, obviously, as you mentioned, we all now for years have been using some form of artificial intelligence. I think it's just become even more apparently ubiquitous in our lives. I mean, we all are using ChatGPT or Claude or, you know, Grok, whatever it is. It seems like all of us are interacting to some level, you know, varying degrees, but to some level with these kinds of artificial intelligence searching tools. So with that said, you did once say that we're running the risk of AI overtaking us. Has your view changed on that in any way? How has your view evolved as AI has evolved?
26: It's only strengthened in that. The reason being, Trey, is that, sad to say, I think there's a dependence upon the Christian to look to these things that are readily available at their fingertips. And here's the most tempting thing of all. It's quick. Think about it. I'm joking right now. I'm kidding. But, you know, there's an app out and there's these opportunities that you now know and yet that you're reporting on where you can pay a fee. You can sign up for a monthly subscription to talk to Jesus and get your questions answered. So why pray when you can just simply ask this app? Now, people might say, Jack, you know, that's ridiculous. You know what? To us, it might be ridiculous, but if somebody who's just curious tries it, I mean, I think Eve was curious when she started speaking to the serpents, and that didn't end up well. Bottom line is this, the church today suffers, and the Christian suffers today because we don't wait upon God. I'm afraid that our lack of discernment is going to lead us down a path of absolute deception. But wow, Jesus said, if it were possible, even the very elect would be deceived. Now in logic, if it were possible means it's impossible. The point is, that means a lot of people are going to be deceived. And I think that AI is the tip of the spear on this.
25: Yeah. Look, I mean, you were joking, but there are tools now that exist that kind of replicate a Jesus figure. It's like you can have actual conversations with Jesus through artificial intelligence. So obviously that should be, I think, alarming to any Christian when just on the face of it. But talk about why a tool like that really is actually dangerous to engage with, especially if it's replacing a relationship with the Lord.
26: Yeah. So hypothetically, but maybe not. Take a 13-year-old. They're getting older. They're thinking about authority. They're thinking about who's in charge of their life. Maybe they've grown up in a church setting. And however, at the exact same time, running parallel with their church experience has been their social media experience. And so they've been accustomed to living within this dualism, so to speak. I'm supposed to talk to God, but I spend this much time in the social media realm of whatever it might be. That they'll grow in tandem with that, and they're going to make a decision. And tragically, conditioning, I think, is going to win the day. And I think that AI is much more effective at conditioning us to lean upon or look to AI than the effectiveness of either the Christian thinking, believing their Bible, obeying their Bible, or maybe their youth leader and saying, unplug, get away from everything, consult with God. The conditioning, like in all things, be it lifting weights, or be it diet, or be it our spiritual disciplines, conditioning in whatever direction is going to be the way that we go. And so I'm very concerned about that. I jokingly say sometimes, it wouldn't be a bad idea if we had an EMP bomb go off, because we'd all have to read a book. You know, and I think that's a good idea, is to actually have some books in the day that we don't have the artificial intelligence or the device to look to. Can we actually pick up the Bible and read it and know how to read it and where to go with it? So back to the Bible is the word that I would say.
25: Look, I think since the garden, human beings have been drawn sinfully to the idolatry of knowledge and ever deepening knowledge. And I just see AI as kind of like a counterfeit of actually doing that, of actually going to the Lord and saying, look, I don't know how to handle this, God. Give me wisdom and give me intellect to help me discern what I ought to do. But I think we're bypassing God and going straight to AI. So I don't know if you want to share some thoughts on that.
26: Well, you know, like everything, think about the technologies that have come into existence since the beginning of time itself, the use of them. You know what? Listen, the technology of currency, for example, money. Money can be used for good. It can be used for evil. AI, if you've got contractors that are on a construction site and they are looking at the slope of 10 acres of land and regarding which way the drainage should go, and AI is a great help for that, that's awesome. If you use AI to help develop, for example, the Artemis II moon launch and how to get them back, wonderful. But the moment we do what Eve did in the garden, and that is go personal, when she saw, right, that it was good, it would make one wise, and it would be good for life or the taste and the experience. This is what I want. It goes bad. Satan will always take what's created and he'll pimp it out for bad. And so I think we're moving toward, as it was in the days of Noah, we are moving toward a time, and maybe we're there, where technology will allow us to speak a unified language, and what man will imagine to do, man will be able to do, but we know the Bible, it doesn't go well. And so I think we need to be very wise. And you beautifully said it in the beginning, Trey, wisdom. It's going to take the wisdom of Solomon for us to discern what is good and bad, and how do we use what's before us?
25: Yeah, absolutely. Well, I want to talk a little bit more about that discernment on the other side of the break. Everybody stick with us. We'll be right back with more Faith and Culture.
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18: I wanted to be a boy one week. I wanted to be a girl next week. It was constantly like that, confusion always in my mind. I always felt like I was more in tune to femininity.
19: At 16, Tommy decided it was time to give in to those desires. Now addicted to meth, he dropped out of school and began frequenting gay chat rooms and nightclubs.
18: I had an internal knowing that it was just wrong.
19: Despite his doubts, Tommy started taking female hormones and making plans to have a sex change operation. Tommy was doing drugs with his brother and sister when he felt an oppressive, paralyzing fear.
20: Terrified, Tommy left the house and went to his mom, who had recently committed her life to Christ.
18: I had to cry out to God because I just knew in that moment that he was the only one that was able to help me. So I remember just telling him, I'm sorry of the lifestyle that I was living. I just went into this deep place of repenting and asking for forgiveness. If Jesus did it for me, he could do it for you. We all need a savior. We all come from a place of brokenness.
25: Welcome back to Faith and Culture. We're speaking with Pastor Jack Hibbs. And Jack, you were just talking about the importance of discernment, about biblical discernment before we took a break there. And AI, I think, is making discerning truth from fiction increasingly difficult in our day and age. So I want to ask, is it possible that this kind of technology, this artificial intelligence, could ultimately play a role in end times deception? I'm thinking about the kind of deception that Jesus warned about even in Matthew 24.
26: Absolutely. Absolutely. In fact, let me be bold and prove your statement. When we fast forward out of Matthew or the Gospels, and we go to the book of Revelation, what do we know? Well, we know this, that there's going to be the Antichrist. He's going to be empowered by Satan himself. He's going to have the false prophet who will be some way, shape, or form his religious sidekick, who the Bible tells us is able to call down fire from heaven and all these kinds of manifestations, much like it was in the days of Moses with Pharaoh's false prophets and teachers. They were able to even make a snake or snakes like Moses. But here's something that's interesting. That same false prophet will craft the image of the beast. It is some form of a mechanical thing. It is a statue thing. It is able to discern who's got the mark of the beast and who doesn't. It is able to, the Bible says that it will appear that breath is placed into it, that it can both speak and appear to be living, but it's an image. And isn't it remarkable that Paul the Apostle warned the Corinthians, don't get near idols and images, because by praying to these things and having these idols, you inadvertently can be praying to demons. So Trey, check this out. What if there is this mechanical type of Tesla or AI, robot thing Look, I'm not far from LA right now, and at the Peterson Museum, Tesla's got a section, and they've got these incredible, about seven foot tall robots. I mean, they're so intimidating. That said, what if one was so AI animated that it's so winsome and almost mesmerizing? But Trey, what if a demon was to possess a statue like Paul warned 2,000 years ago to the first century church? What if that were to happen in the future? What if the image of the beast is actually the mating of a demonic spirit that possesses a statue, an image, a technology? Because we do know that it's able to look and to discern who's got 666 and who doesn't. Wow. I mean, I think you've answered your own question. Technology is not going to go backwards on this one. And in fact, look where AI was, Trey, 3 years ago, 3 months ago, to today. I think it's just going to be fast forward from here on out.
25: Yeah, well, I think it's moving at an alarming rate. I mean, even people who are inside of these technology companies, they even will readily admit that, well, I think that AI is heading in a dangerous direction, or AI could be, if it was in the wrong hands, could be wielded for some really terrible things. How, as Christians, should we engage with it? I mean, I know there'll be some listening to our conversation. They're going to say, well, then with Jack saying this and AI executives saying that, I don't think I should be messing with this stuff at all.
26: Well, isn't it interesting? Now, I'm sorry for your viewers right now that I cannot say who told me this, but let's just say I was speaking to somebody who's in that world, who told me that from Jeff Bezos of Amazon to Elon Musk to Zuckerberg and all of these others, it's interesting. They may be competitors, but there's one thing they have in common. They've all said, I don't let my kids get near this. That's what they've said. They don't let their kids get near this stuff. Okay, that said, wow, what do we do? Well, number one, I'm going to say something that is just a craft, an art, a discipline that we've lost by and large as a nation or a world, and that is, this is going to take extra parenting. This is going to take real biblical love. Not you trying to be your kid's friend, but you being your kid's leader, parent, hero, where you say to them, we are not going to start these things. I know next door, Johnny's got one of those things. We're not going to do it. Here's the reason why. There's going to be a day when it'll be time for you to exercise that discipline. But right now, we're actually going to learn how to hold a book, turn the pages, and we're going to learn how all the greats before us learned. They learned by books. And the greatest book of all, be it on a device or not, is the Bible. So that's what we're going to do, kids. This is a Christian home. We're going to start there. And we're a smart Christian home. We're not knuckle-dragging Neanderthal Christians. We are going to be on the cutting edge of what we need to know. And there is a time for you to use technology, but first we're going to instill within you wisdom. Because all the knowledge at the end of our fingertips is not wisdom. Wisdom is the proper use of knowledge. And now we've got kids that are being swept away. They're being stolen by apps and by chat rooms and AI that is setting them up for kidnapping or sex trade. And it's just terrifying. And so as parents, we need to step in. As Christian leaders, we need to step in and run the risk of being made fun of to conduct ourselves in wisdom. Wisdom has got to be the answer to knowledge.
25: I was looking at a survey that was released earlier this year that said about a third of American Christians, this is Christians, people who are already believers, say that spiritual advice from artificial intelligence is just as good as advice that they would receive from their pastor. So what do you make of that? And I think a lot of it does tie into, we're not patient. We're not willing to wait, to wait on the Lord and to wait on wisdom from counsel.
26: What you just said is the prerequisite or precursor to deception. Think about it. First of all, I hope your pastor is a true Christian and knows the Word of God and exalts the Lord Jesus Christ, because the Holy Spirit will speak through your pastor or your parents or speak to you directly, friend. And there's no substitute for the wisdom of God and the Holy Spirit's ministry in your life. But if you, now watch this, second thing. If you think, well, you know, I like the counsel I'm getting from AI more than my pastor. You know what you're saying? You are saying, my pastor's not telling me what I want to hear. AI is telling me what I want to hear. Because if you're seeking counsel, you don't know exactly what it is you're looking for. That's the premise of seeking counsel. You don't know about something, so you're going to consult those that are wiser than you to get info or guidance on what to do. If you don't know what to do and you ask AI and it says to you, do what's in your heart. What have you been thinking about the most? Do that. After all, God wants you happy. Who's not going to sign up for that? People are going to say, that's what I wanted to hear. If your pastor says you need to deny yourself, pick up your cross and follow Jesus, and this is what that looks like. Stop looking at porn, repent of it, and you need to get your hands busy with Christian ministry. Go find out how you can be used in your youth group or in your church. Maybe hand out flyers or greet people on Sunday morning. Get involved. If they hear that, they're not going to feel good about that. And they're going to conclude, that must not be from God. What AI tells me is much more palatable. I like that instead. We are beginning to set ourselves up to be those people who the Bible warned us that every man did what was right in his own eyes, because AI is going to tell me what I want based upon my own eyes.
25: Yeah, I think that is such sound and important advice for everybody, including myself. I'm just as much tempted to turn to AI when I want to hear what I want to hear that'll tickle my ears rather than hearing what I need to hear. Look, everybody, stick with us. We're going to fit in a few more minutes with Pastor Jack Hibbs. We'll be right back.
0: Blessed are you, Lord, our God, King of the universe, who has chosen us from all of the nations and given us his Torah.
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25: Welcome back to Faith and Culture. We're joined by Pastor Jack Hibbs. You've released a recent devotional called Watching Waiting that calls on believers to live in a state of readiness for his return. So what does it look like for believers to be anticipating that day?
26: Jesus said, and that 40-day devotional is all about what Jesus said. Every day is about what Jesus says, what the scriptures say about us being ready. We've been told to be ready. Now, Trey, I'm going to suggest to you that it's harder to stay ready every day, meaning I could meet Jesus at any time, either by the Lord's return or by us dropping dead or you, whatever. To live in the reality that eternity is just on the other side of my next breath, to live like that is a life that is not terrifying. It's hopeful. It's exciting. And it also, as 1 John says, regarding the return of Christ, all those who have that hope purify themselves even as he is pure, meaning we discipline ourselves to have a personal relationship with Jesus on a moment-by-moment basis, and that we, in walking in the light, walking in the Spirit, one and the same thing, we are ready to meet him. And there's no substitute for that. AI cannot do that. Nobody else can do that for you. Thank God, we have a personal Savior. And so that means he wants to interact in your life personally, not artificial intelligence, but actual intelligence with the living God. And so that's the door that he opens up for us that we need to walk through each day. And that devotion is about that. But I think the personality of my writing and the other books that have come out are to prepare you to make disciples, for you to be eager about serving the Lord, always be ready, right? Redeeming the time and taking into consideration that we must be busy about our Father's business.
25: Absolutely. Well, for people who want to learn more about some of your writing, some of your work, and also check out your teaching, Pastor, where can they go?
26: Yes, simply this, jackhibbs.com. Everything's there from books, sermons, media. There's thousands of sermons there. jackhibbs.com, that would be the easiest place.
25: Awesome. Well, Pastor Jack Hibbs, thank you so much for taking some time to talk with us today.
26: Thank you, Trey.
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5: Armed service members are no stranger to loss, especially those in elite units. They've seen the high cost of service up close as they drape American flags over the caskets of friends and fellow soldiers. We want to share the story of one former pararescueman who suffered devastating loss but then found new purpose and rediscovered his faith. Here's National Security Correspondent Caitlin Burke.
6: For those who serve on the front lines, there's a common belief that coming home means the fight is over. But for many veterans, it's actually where a new battle begins.
0: I was always preparing for the next thing. I was always getting ready. What's the next deployment? Or contending with the things that I just dealt with.
6: For over a decade, pararescueman Stephen Nesbitt was the one others called in their most critical moments.
0: The special operations need to call 911 in some regard. We are that 911 service for them.
6: As he risked his life to save others, however, the loss that came with the job piled up, and those effects surfaced each time he went home.
0: I was okay getting shot at. I could manage that. I can control my actions. What I could not control were my kids screaming and fighting with each other and dealing with death all the time. I was always afraid that one of them was going to get hurt so bad that they were going to die, and because the other one was causing that.
6: His response was to lash out. That, combined with other concerning behaviors, led his wife Ashley to take action.
0: After one particular evening of my kids screaming, me getting loud and aggressive, and coming downstairs feeling serious shame about what I just did, my wife came down and told me that, like, hey, I love you, but your boys are afraid of you.
7: You don't want to ever be scared of the person you love. And I didn't know how to have that conversation. How do you tell your husband your children are afraid of you?
6: Her courage to speak up led Nesbitt to realize it was time to seek help.
0: Fortunately, we have those embedded resources within the squadron. So I was able to see the psychologist, ask some questions, do that cognitive test, and then sit with the therapist and talk about all the other things that piled up.
6: Access to that kind of support made all the difference. Nesbitt began to see improvement without having to give up his pararescue career. Then in October 2019, a training mission ended in tragedy.
0: The guy that was on the rope fell probably, he got about halfway down, so he fell about 30 or so feet. But Peter was doing what he was trained to do and was tied into that anchor system itself. He was totally hooked in. So the weight of one of the guys falling pulled him off of the very top. And so I watched him slide by me and fly over.
6: After several resuscitation attempts, including Nesbitt and first responders, his teammate Peter was pronounced dead.
0: There was a police officer there, and he had been in the service before. He had been a veteran himself. And he said, hey, I have an American flag in my cruiser. Would you guys like to pin it on his body? And I said, yep. Yeah. And I pinned it on his body, and we saluted him as he was placed in the ambulance. And I said, this is the last flag I'm going to put on my friend.
7: And one of the most gut-wrenching experiences I've ever had is being next to Steve when they brought Peter's body home. That was, I can't hear taps anymore because it brings me back to that day.
6: For Nesbitt, the grief turned inward.
0: How do I get myself not feeling like the biggest failure on the planet, not feeling this depression, this guilt, this shame, this blame? Everything you could possibly think of was what was going through my mind.
6: He pulled himself off the team and again took advantage of support services. Then at Peter's funeral, Nesbitt saw something he couldn't explain.
0: Peter was a very well-known Christian. They have peace and I don't have peace. How do I get that peace? So one of my good friends who had retired out of that

0: unit that I was at, he was a pastor. And I went up to him the next day and I said, will you teach me what Peter believed? Help me believe that you have this one opportunity.
1: Those interactions led to a turning point, bringing him back to a faith he'd walked away from. As Nesbitt put down the shame and guilt, a new purpose emerged.
0: I had the psychologist, the strength coach, the dietitians, the physical therapist, any bit of care that I wanted. I started to realize not everybody gets that. Those things, those tools really gave me resources to prevent me from becoming a statistic, from taking my own life. And I knew that the first responder community didn't get it. And I knew that the regular veteran, conventional veteran folks didn't get it.
1: In 2021, after medically retiring from the Air Force with a post-traumatic stress diagnosis, Nesbitt launched Shields and Stripes. It's a program providing veterans and first responders the kind of specialized care he'd received as an elite operator, while also including a spiritual component.
0: So Shields and Stripes, on a biblical perspective, the shield represents the shield of faith and protecting those around us. And then the stripes represents by his stripes we are healed.
1: Participants accepted to the program receive 3 months of on-site treatment free of charge. They're then discharged to continue working from home while still having access to the program's network. It's a model Nesbitt believes will save lives.
0: If Peter's accident didn't take place, this organization would have never been found. I believe this was our mission.
2: For Nesbitt, the uniform may now be off, but his purpose remains the same, that others may live. Caitlin Burke, CBN News, Clarksville, Tennessee.
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3: 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Brazil sends missionaries into the world, but its approach is far from typical. Missionaries use everyday jobs and personal connection to bring their faith across borders. CBN's George Thomas shows us how this is redefining what it means to serve on the mission field.
12: While Brazil is certainly famous for soccer, samba, and the Amazon, it's also becoming known for something else, sending missionaries. From bustling Sao Paulo to small villages half a world away, Brazilians are being called to spread the message of Jesus Christ. They include 45-year-old Daniel Silva from the city of Belo Horizonte.
11: I've known about missions since 2005, but I decided to answer this call in 2014.
12: Instead of preaching from a pulpit, Silvia serves coffee. She opens small cafes in the Middle East and Asia, places traditionally missionaries aren't often welcome.
11: In addition to generating income for that nation and generating local jobs, I can build relationships with people, right? With each person who enters, in my case, a coffee shop, it's an opportunity to make friends, to strengthen relationships, and over time, share the love of Christ with others.
12: Silva has faced plenty of barriers, such as new languages, strange foods, and unique cultures.
11: In the beginning, I had a lot of difficulty communicating. I didn't know the language. The food was another shock. It was very spicy compared to what I'm used to in Brazil. I also traveled to very remote areas where there were no roads and the conditions were so tough.
13: What's this?
14: This is South Africa, Zulu, Sotho, Xhosa, Setswana, Shangani, 3 years ago. And I was
13: young. That was you as a missionary?
14: Yes, I was young. Look how the Brazilian can connect. I was the only white in the middle of this great crowd in the time of apartheid when whites and blacks couldn't talk to each other. It was forbidden by law.
13: Do you miss being a missionary?
14: I would love to go back there.
12: Marcelo Crivella, a well-known evangelical pastor turned politician, once served in several African nations. He says Brazil's warmth, hospitality, and cultural diversity helps its missionaries connect across borders like never before.
14: Here in Brazil, we are not reds, we are not whites, we are not yellow, we are not black. We are Brazilians. We are a mix of everything. Then we can go and be accepted in all this country.
15: Each year, roughly 400,000 missionaries are deployed around the world. The United States is the number one mission-sending country, deploying roughly about 127,000 missionaries. Brazil comes in at number two. Each year, about 38,000 Brazilians travel around the world.
12: Dr. Todd Johnson, a leading religion researcher at Gordon Conwell Theological Seminary, says Brazilians have a deep understanding of God's command to go into all the world and make disciples.
16: Brazilians have done a wide range of things, from planting churches to doing aid work of various kinds in some of the toughest places in the world. And it's really a story that probably is not known by most people.
12: And they're also changing how missions are done.
17: Brazilian churches want to grow and expand to other nations. So they realize that the traditional way of doing missions needs to be challenged and reshaped.
12: Breno Vietas spent 13 years serving in Mozambique and Spain. He says the old model of raising support can be tough, especially on families.
17: I remember being so concerned about raising funds as a missionary. We had so little. And what little we had, we shared with the Mozambican missionaries.
12: Now he is leading a national push for churches here to encourage missionaries to work regular jobs while also serving in ministry. The goal? Make missions smarter, more sustainable, and more effective.
17: I've returned to Brazil now from the field to mobilize our churches for this new vision.
18: No, Europe is not dead. We're just getting started.
12: Rebecca Teixeira is part of this new generation. With the Brazilian Foursquare Church, her family has planted congregations in Portugal for years. Now she travels across the continent, encouraging young believers to reclaim Europe for Jesus.
18: My heart is to empower and encourage these young leaders. If it's in Portugal, Sweden, Denmark, Germany, I don't care. A place is just a possibility to see the action of God. This is what South Americans, they really think of. Legacy, enduring, lasting legacy throughout families and generations.
12: In 2000, Brazil made history when 140,000 young people packed three stadiums for the SEND, a 12-hour rally to mobilize new wave of missionaries. Nearly 2 million more joined online. One of the most powerful moments came as tens of thousands of Brazilians lifted their shoes in the air as a symbolic pledge to take the gospel to the nations.
18: Missions is done in the following way. It is with the hands of the ones that give, the knees of the ones that pray, and with the feet of the ones that go.
12: From coffee shops in Asia to churches across Europe, this new wave of Brazilian missionaries being trained to work bivocationally is blazing a path not just about passion, but about sustainability as they carry Christ to the nations. George Thomas, CBN News, Sao Paulo, Brazil.
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3: 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Pastor Troy Vaughn's memoir, From Skid Row to CEO, traces his life journey from the military to homelessness and then to executive leadership. It's a story of transformation and second chances.
20: Troy Vaughn, he is the very embodiment of hope. He deeply believes even the most broken spirits can be saved.
21: I used to sleep in a cardboard box in Crocker, and God called me out of a cardboard box.
22: So the last time we spoke, we were on Skid Row.
21: Yes.
22: At a music dream you had.
21: Yes.
22: that came true. What's life been like in those few years now?
21: Oh man, life has been so fantastic. I left the mission in February of last year, and by this time it had grown to massive proportions. And so God told me he needed my voice in different ways. And he said, start writing. So I got in my prayer closet and I started writing. And I just kept writing. And I ended up with From Skid Row to CEO.
22: Wow. What was the process like giving birth to this?
21: Well, we started out, I have a young lady in my church named Joanne Poplar, and she's in British media. And she's been with me now for like 15 years. And she said the Lord came to her in a dream and told her to help me write my book. So we started out with a series of interviews, in-depth interviews. And it was very cathartic, really, you know, discovering a lot of things I thought I had buried. And so she interviewed me, she interviewed family members, friends. I mean, it really got deep. And we started with this whole linear process. And then in the midst of that, God breathed in a whole different life where he said I wanted to do it in a more cinematic approach. And then we came up with this approach in terms of how we wanted to tell the story.
22: One of the things that a reviewer said is that this book is a masterclass in human resilience, divine intervention, and the power of saying yes to purpose.
21: Yes.
22: When you hear that, what do you think?
21: I was like, is that about me? You know, sometimes when you hear people say those things about your life or something you've written or anything you've done, it really is a testament to God, not so much you, right? Because it really is His handiwork. When we see ourselves as an instrument in the hand of the Master, and anything that comes from that has to give Him glory. And so I'm in awe, really, of everything, every word, everything that was created in there. It came from me and my heart and my soul. One of the things that I prayed about is I wanted to have ownership of my voice because I wanted to make sure that I had an apparatus in place that would be available to help other people share their voices.
22: Why this type of book to make people or push people to do the work to bring themselves?
21: Because, you know, everybody has a skid row, you know, and, you know, everybody has a space where they have a place where they're encountering God and they need to be able to see that. And God is just using my story as a backdrop, right? To help them to be able to experience that and to see that. And I think this book is needed now. God called me out of one scenario into this space because He had need of me. And my story is not unique in the sense that there's many people who've been homeless before, many people that have been out of Skid Row and overcome life, but my voice is needed. And the way God has used it and is using my whole arc and my whole life story is needed now to tell the story so that other people can see their life as a mirror through it. And I think this book is a reflection of that.
0: I'm reminded every day of where I was, but the grace of God, there go I.
3: Pastor Troy Vaughn's memoir, From Skid Row to CEO, is available right now wherever you purchase your reading material. Baptized by Fire, it's a song and a real-life story for country singer Wade Jennings. He's sharing that and the life behind the lyrics when we come back. Stay with us. You're watching CBN News Watch.
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3: Welcome back. Country singer Waye Jennings is hot. That is honest, open, and transparent, especially when it comes to his personal battles and his journey in the footsteps of his musical grandfather. It's all part of the Waye Jennings project called Baptized by Fire.
6: I was headed down a path of destruction with a pain that I just couldn't kill.
22: So in terms of your music catalog, we go from Gypsy Soul to Jekyll and Hyde and now Baptized by Fire.
7: Yeah.
22: Why a gospel album?
7: It's a country album with gospel overtones in it.
6: And the hope that nothing could feel.
7: It's probably the most vulnerable I've ever been, mm-hmm. but, you know, that's the way God likes us sometimes, I guess, because that's where I'm at today. I was led here, and I just hope everybody loves the album, man.
22: Love what I've heard. Tell me, why do you say this is the most vulnerable?
7: Because it's different than anything I've ever done, you know. In my life, I've made myself pretty comfortable on stage doing, like, country rock and blues, you know, and being the life of the party. And, you know, everybody enjoys the good time at the shows, but everybody also comes and talks to me after the show at my merch booth and lets me know that they heard me, you know, and when they hear me, it means the world.

0: darkest hour.
1: Heard you say that you didn't know that there was a light at the end of the tunnel and you weren't looking for one. Tell me about that time in your life. What was going on?
2: Well, you know, I started partying at a really young age, you know. Drugs and alcohol was like just part of me, you know. That along with smoking cigarettes and weed. And it was just, I thought that was what I was going to be my whole life, you know. But over time, it led me away from Jesus. It led me away from God and any kind of moral structure at all, you know what I mean? So a lot of the things I would do, I had no problem with doing them because I didn't think there was any consequence for them. I've met a woman that, you know, struck a different chord in me, you know what I mean? And I ended up cheating on her. And she in return cheated on me. And then I felt like I'd hit my rock bottom at that point, you know? And I went to rehab thinking that she was never coming back. And they gave me two choices. They said, you can go through a regular rehab or you can go through this spiritual course we've got. And so I went to church every day for 28 days. And I went through my meetings and all that stuff, and I put my best foot forward, and I wanted to just be a better me for whoever was going to be left in my life, you know what I mean?
0: I think of the day that's before me and the time I'll let slip away.
1: Baptized by Fire is available right now. Well, that is going to do it for this special edition of CBN News. Remember, you can always find more of our news programs at cbnnews.com. Thank you for watching. Have a great day.
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0: There's a killer on the prowl in the U.S. today. In the next 60 seconds, another life will be taken. Many people are unaware that they are just one heartbeat away from becoming the next victim. The killer is heart disease.
1: Dr. Chauncey Crandall is a board-certified cardiologist and author of the book, The Simple Heart Cure, the 90-day program to stop and reverse heart disease. Coronary artery disease is the most common type of heart disease. This year, it will take the lives of more than 370,000 Americans. It can be hidden for years without any warning sign.
2: But it develops over a period of time, and we develop what are called plaques. They're really like blisters that line the wall of the artery, and they rupture. And this will form a blood clot that will cause the heart attack.
1: And what's putting so many of us at risk? It's our lifestyle. The typical American diet is loaded with sugar and filled with salt and trans fats. On top of that, we just aren't very active. Many Americans sit at a desk all day and then go home and sit in front of a screen all evening. And now, add in the effects of stress. A survey by the American Psychological Association says more Americans than ever are reporting they are stressed out. If this sounds like your life, you need some changes fast, and you need to be aware of the warning signs of a heart attack.
2: It could be increased fatigue over a period of weeks. It could be a mild pain. It could be a pain of indigestion. It might just be a pain in the shoulder or the neck or the jaw. These are signs and symptoms that often precede heart attacks.
1: If you begin to experience any of these symptoms, don't ignore them. Time is critical. Every second you delay could mean the difference between life or death. Call 911 right away. Don't drive yourself to the hospital. Have an ambulance take you there. Once at the hospital, medical teams will evaluate your condition and take the necessary steps to save your life.
2: We now know that if we can open the artery that is blocked due to a heart attack, there is a critical period of time so that we can salvage heart muscle. And that critical period is 1 to 6 hours. So if you can get to the emergency room, they quickly evaluate you, we can open that artery and save your heart.
0: If you think this is just a problem for middle-aged men, think again. The grim reality is that more women die each year from heart disease and heart attacks than men. 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She knows that heart disease is something women can't ignore.
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2: Heart disease is not a death sentence. It is a diagnosis that can be treated and reversed.
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1: Welcome to the Cleveland Clinic. At the Miller Family Heart and Vascular Institute, people come from around the world to be treated for some of the most advanced cases of heart disease. It's the nation's largest cardiovascular practice and has been rated number one for over 20 years by U.S. News and World Report. Dr. Bruce Lindsay has over 30 years of experience treating patients with arrhythmias. He's an expert when it comes to treating irregular heartbeats.
6: The symptoms people have kind of depend on which heart rhythm problem they experience. Some people have just extra beats, and they perceive them as skip beats. For other types of heart rhythm problems, the heart may take off, might be very sudden, where it just takes off and races.
1: Here's a look at what happens each time your heart beats. An electrical impulse is triggered at the top chambers of your heart. This charge travels around in the walls of the heart, causing it to contract. This action sends blood through the lower chambers of the heart and out to the rest of the body. A healthy heart repeats this cycle over 100,000 times a day. Atrial fibrillation can feel like a heart that is out of control.
6: Instead of pounding along at an even rate that you could tap out, it's skipping around where it speeds up and slows down and is very disconcerting to the patients.
1: It's estimated that between 3 to 6 million Americans have atrial fibrillation. Who is at risk for developing this runaway heartbeat? People over the age of 50, with a family history of irregular heartbeats, who are overweight, who have high blood pressure, who drink alcohol, and suffer from sleep apnea. It's important to know that untreated atrial fibrillation can be life-threatening.
6: The biggest danger with atrial fibrillation is stroke risk. Go to your doctor, tell the doctor about what you're experiencing, let them evaluate it, and they can determine whether this is something that is really benign and doesn't require any treatment, or whether it really does reflect some underlying problem that could be dangerous to you, and then with the right treatment, that danger can be eliminated.
1: What seems like signs of just getting old could be the warning signs of heart valve disease. Each year, an estimated 5 million Americans are diagnosed with it. And like most heart conditions, it develops slowly over time. Many people don't realize that they have a problem until they are in the more advanced stages of this disease. Here's how the heart valves work. As blood circulates through the four chambers of your heart, it travels in one direction. To ensure that blood doesn't travel backwards, four different valves open and close at just the right time.
7: The two conditions that can happen to a valve is either it can get blocked, and the medical term is stenosis, or the valve can get leaky, and the medical term is regurgitation.
1: Dr. Joseph Sabick, in his 20-plus years as a heart surgeon, has performed over 9,000 operations. Many of these operations have been to repair the valves of the heart.
7: You know, as we age, it's not uncommon that that valve gets calcified. It gets hard. It can get like a seashell, it can get like a rock, and so those leaflets don't open anymore, and that leads to obstruction, and that allows the blood to go backwards.
1: The result is the heart has to work a lot harder. Everyday activities suddenly become very challenging.
7: Patients will develop shortness of breath. They're starting to have heart failure. And so the normal activities, they get very winded. If things go on very badly, patients can even have chest discomfort and chest pain.
1: If you are experiencing any of these warning signs, the time to act is now.
7: There's kind of a golden moment when you want to intervene on a bad valve, whether it's blocked or leaky. And the longer you wait, the worse the patient is going to get. When patients start knowing that they're having problems, it's a good idea just to go see their primary care doctor.
1: Getting treated in the early stages of heart disease could make a big difference. In some cases, it could even save your life. Remember, your life is a gift from God to be enjoyed and cherished. Act now and stop heart disease from robbing you of all that God has intended for you.
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0: We get up, eat breakfast, drink a cup of coffee, and pop a pill. Every morning, this is the daily routine for many Americans. According to the Journal of the American Medical Association, 3 out of 5 adults in the U.S. take a daily prescription medication. Most of these drugs are for high blood pressure, diabetes, and conditions related to heart disease. While there are many benefits to these medications, there can also be some hidden dangers inside your medicine cabinet.
1: Susie Cohen is a licensed pharmacist for over 20 years, writer of the nationally syndicated column Dear Pharmacist, and author of several top-selling books, including Drug Muggers, Which Medications Are Robbing Your Body of Essential Nutrients and the Natural Ways to Restore Them. As America's most trusted pharmacist, she wants to help people understand that it's going to take more than just a pill to enjoy a healthy life.
12: I would notice that my patients at the pharmacy would come in week after week, and they were just ending up taking more and more medications. They weren't taking less. And it took me many years later to realize that the reason for this was because the medications have a side effect, and that side effect goes on to get diagnosed as a new disease.
1: Topping the list of prescription drugs that most take are those used to treat hypertension or high blood pressure. Known as the silent killer, 1 in 3 Americans has high blood pressure. That's 70 million people who have an increased risk of stroke, heart attack, and kidney failure. Untreated, high blood pressure could cut your life short.
12: Blood pressure is just the pressure of your blood vessels with the blood coursing through it. So if you think of a garden hose and you kink that, the pressure in the hose builds up. And when you unkink it, the pressure smooths out and it lifts. And that's the same thing in the human body. Blood pressure pills are extremely good at their job. They will lower your blood pressure, but inevitably they affect every part of your body and every organ. So before you know it, your blood pressure's perfect, but you're having all these other side effects.
1: While it's important to get your high blood pressure under control, just taking medications alone could be setting the stage for other severe health issues.
12: The biggest secret to people is that medications are thieves. They rob your body blind of nutrients, essential nutrients that you need to run metabolic pathways all through your body so you can walk, so you can see, so you can talk, so you can read. These pathways are going on behind the scenes. And if they don't know that their body just got robbed by the medication they took, they go to the doctor and they get diagnosed with a new illness. This compounds the problem because now the doctor will prescribe a new medication, never thinking that the first one that was prescribed caused the second problem. It's like a medication merry-go-round, and you can't get off.
0: And it's not just the medications that affect us. Everything that we eat and drink has a big impact on our health. So maybe it's that favorite coffee drink loaded with sugar, or a fast food lunch filled with salt. If you want to stop getting mugged, you have to think beyond the pharmacy and begin making better food choices.
12: First and foremost, I would suggest that you stop eating highly refined sugars and carbohydrates. That's the first thing you can do that would make a very big impact. Instead of soda, drink water or tea. That would be great. Even herbal tea would be better than black tea and green tea because there's less caffeine. So white table salt has no minerals. It's just a backbone of sodium chloride. Switching your salt shaker to an unrefined type of sea salt that has color to it provides minerals, over 80 different minerals in just a little bit of salt.
1: After you switched your salt and ditched the refined sugars, Susie says you need to eat green.
12: A salad is rich in minerals that are necessary for heart health and cardiovascular system. So something as simple as a salad every day would go leaps and bounds in terms of helping you improve your health.
1: 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And get back all those lost nutrients by eating foods that are rich in vitamins and minerals. 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
12: You might be on a dozen medications thinking, there's no hope for me. But trust me, there is hope. And there are simple things that you can do right now to make your life better. Please don't ever give up.
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18: 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When you give, lives are made new. When you share, eternal life begins. When we all come together to love, miracles happen.
1: Dr. Stephen Sinatra is a cardiologist and co-author of the controversial book, The Great Cholesterol Myth. He's on a mission to set the record straight.
19: What does cholesterol do? Well, first of all, the brain is made up of a lot of cholesterol. A lot of neurotransmitters in the brain are derived from cholesterol. When sunlight hits the skin, it forms vitamin D. I mean, our sex hormones come from cholesterol. Our bile acids come from cholesterol. So cholesterol does a lot of good things for the body.
1: With over 40 years of treating heart disease, Dr. Sinatra believes we have spent too much time chasing the wrong enemy.
19: Well, a true villain of heart disease, it's not cholesterol. We think it's cholesterol, but it really isn't. It's sugar.
1: Americans have a sugar addiction. The typical person consumes about 3 pounds of sugar a week. This out-of-control sugar consumption sets off a deadly chain reaction in our bodies.
19: You know, when a male's waist starts to go from 32 to 34 to 35, that's really a wake-up call. And we need to really focus on what we're eating.
1: As our waistlines grow and Americans become more obese, so does our risk for a long list of diseases. These include Alzheimer's, cancer, diabetes, and at the top of that list, heart disease.
19: If we can't burn our calories with the insulin, then we get insulin resistance, and then we put on more weight. And the problem is, millions and millions of people are insulin resistant, and many of those people will become diabetic. And we know that diabetes is one of the major factors in the genesis of coronary heart disease.
1: According to a recent study published by the Journal of the American Medical Association, nearly 50% of adults living in the U.S. have diabetes or a pre-diabetic condition. Diabetes greatly increases your risk of heart disease by causing your body to be in a chronic state of inflammation.
19: Inflammation we face every day. If we cut our finger, if we stub our toe, if we bump into a wall, you know, an area can get inflamed. But inflammation is key because too much sugar can elicit an inflammatory response.
1: If you've had your cholesterol tested, you have probably heard of HDL and LDL. Cholesterol comes in different sizes, shapes, and densities. And these wax-like particles are mostly harmless until they become oxidized. If you've seen a rusted piece of metal or an apple slice that has turned brown, then you have seen the effects of oxidation. This process occurs in our bodies as well.
19: If we look at LDL, in an unoxidized state, it's harmless. It doesn't do anything. But if it comes oxidized from, let's say, pesticides or insecticides or carbon monoxide or excess sugar, if it becomes oxidized, it can become angry. And when it becomes angry, well, then it can create an inflammatory state, and then we can get plaque buildup on it, and then we can have a problem.
1: These plaque deposits build up over time in the walls of the arteries, laying the foundation for heart disease. As blood flow becomes more restricted, you might notice some of these symptoms. Fatigue. You just don't feel like you have any energy and are tired all the time. Confusion or brain fog. You have trouble remembering things, dates, or names. And weakness in your arms, legs, and whole body. Don't ignore these warning signs, especially if you are overweight, have high blood pressure, or diabetes. It could be just a matter of time before your arteries become completely blocked and cause a heart attack. Pick one item in your diet that is filled with sugar and get rid of it.
19: So I would get my patients to look at one food they're doing in their daily diet, you know, cut it in half, cut it in quarter, and eventually try to get rid of it. And when that happens, the sugar cravings tend to evaporate. So over time, less sugar means less heart disease.
1: Another important way to protect your heart is to reduce stress. Several studies have shown that chronic stress is bad for your heart. Out of control stress is deadly.
19: We don't laugh enough. I mean, you take the average child. I mean, an average child can laugh 400 to 500 times a day. The average adult is maybe 15 times. I mean, laughter really brings what we call good endorphins into the body. So, you know, when it comes to health, I mean, it's not rocket science.
1: Take a hard look at your diet and make healthy changes. Kick your sugar addiction and reduce stress. The Bible says that a merry heart is good medicine. Make it a point to laugh, play, and enjoy your life.
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24: 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Because they violate the laws of nature. You can't violate the laws of nature.
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1: When it comes to lifestyle choices we've made, we'd all like a second chance. Baseball Hall of Famer Mickey Mantle once said, "If I knew I was going to live this long, I'd have taken better care of myself." The good news is you can hit the reset button on your health and enjoy more energy. Here's how. Dr. Michael Roizen is the Chief Wellness Officer of the Cleveland Clinic and a New York Times best-selling author. In his book, This Is Your Do-Over, The 7 Secrets to Losing Weight, Living Longer, and Getting a Second Chance at the Life You Want, he says that getting your do-over starts with finding a buddy.
29: What we found is the most important thing in getting a do-over is having a buddy that will help you, encourage you. Often it was a buddy who's just been a little ahead of you.
1: When looking for someone to partner with in your do-over, make sure they are committed to the cause. Accountability is key. Be willing to be open about your struggles. Remember, you are teaming up for success. Then you need to get moving. Your next step is all about the benefits of physical activity. It starts with walking 10,000 steps each day.
29: 10,000 is the number that for the majority of us breaks down insulin resistance, meaning your sugar goes from your bloodstream, where it is a hazard, into your cells, where it actually does you good.
1: If you want to get healthy, you've got to keep moving. Here's some simple ways to get started. Take the stairs. Park your car farther away from the entrance when going to work or shopping. Have a walking meeting with your coworkers or friends and family. Remember, those extra steps add up.
29: The minimum you have to do for maximal health benefit, 10,000 steps a day, 20 minutes three times a week of cardio, 15 minutes twice a week of resistance, and the 40 jumps, 20 in the morning, 20 in the evening, for your bone mass. That's all it takes.
1: 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According to the USDA, the average American consumes nearly 1 ton of food per year. 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We need a do-over of what's on our dinner plates.
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1: 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So go ahead and eat those veggies. 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And make sure you watch out for the food felons. 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
29: 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And so you want to find something you love doing.
1: 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Your do-over can be a great adventure that leads you to a healthy heart and a wonderful life.
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12: 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Now you want me to plan an entire war in 2 days?
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32: 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The minute the first shot is being fired, you're bent on completing your mission.
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36: Are you going crazy? 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
37: Coming up on Jerusalem Dateline, what's in the deal? The U.S. and Iran hammer out details regarding Iran's uranium and opening up the Strait of Hormuz. Mixed reactions from Israel, while Hezbollah continues its barrage of drones.

0: The U.S. military says it carried out self-defense strikes in southern Iran, attacking boats attempting to lay mines in the Strait of Hormuz and a missile site that targeted U.S. warplanes. This follows a weekend of positive talk of a deal with Iran getting close, sparking major concerns in Israel. The president at one point saying negotiations were going nicely, but later indicating they'll take more time. On Memorial Day, the president honored those who've fallen in the recent war with Iran.
1: In Operation Epic Fury, we lost 13 wonderful souls, wonderful special people. These incredible men and women gave their lives to ensure that the world's number one state sponsor of terror will never have a nuclear weapon. Oh, and they won't. They will never have a nuclear weapon.
0: Trump is also asking countries involved in a deal with Iran to normalize relations with Israel and sign on to the Abraham Accords, which could include Saudi Arabia, Qatar, Pakistan, Turkey, Egypt, and Jordan. Secretary of State Marco Rubio laid out the discussions with Iran.
2: So we have what I think is a pretty solid thing on the table in terms of their ability to open up the straits, get the straits open, enter into a very real, significant, time-limited negotiation on the nuclear matters. And hopefully we can pull it off. It has a lot of support in the Gulf. It has a lot of support globally.
0: Iran says it has no timetable for finalizing an agreement and is not discussing its nuclear program at this point. Trump and Netanyahu reportedly had an intense conversation over the deal, and opposition leader Yair Lapid sharply criticized it.
3: With the details of the deal between the United States and Iran, though still unclear, are so disturbing. From what is known, what is emerging, the deal is bad for Israel, bad for the region, bad for the citizens of Iran.
0: In the meantime, Iran's proxy Hezbollah continues drone strikes against Israeli troops in northern Israel. 11 soldiers have been killed since the ceasefire started. Lebanon says more than 3,000 people have been killed. Israeli Prime Minister Benjamin Netanyahu says Israel will hit Hezbollah hard.
4: It's true they're shooting drones at us, fiber optic drones. We have a special team working on that, and we'll solve that too. In the meantime, you're showing resilience. I want to bless the residents of the North's resilience that inspires all of us. But what this requires of us now is to increase the blows, to increase the intensity. We will smite them with overwhelming force.
0: Rubio says the U.S. has held weekly meetings with Lebanon and Israel, and Hezbollah is the real problem, as the terror group is calling for the overthrow of the Lebanese government.
5: President Trump has criticized European nations for not helping in the war against Iran. One reason is because they don't have the money to support long-term military operations because of their bloated welfare state.
6: A major goal behind forming the European Union more than 30 years ago was to make its people wealthier. As Dale Hurd reports from Frankfurt, Germany, instead, they're falling further behind the U.S.
7: One in five Germans now face the risk of imminent poverty in what has long been one of the world's wealthiest nations. This video is a tour of Germany's slums. In France, the poverty rate has hit a 30-year high. While every nation has poor people, the standard of living in Europe has been falling behind America's for almost 20 years. Europeans are becoming poorer, and some believe it could someday spark a revolution. The European Union's economy has been stagnant for so long that the poorest state in the U.S., Mississippi, now has a higher GDP than any nation in the EU except Germany. And Mississippi looks to be on track to surpass Germany. Europe has been stifling economic growth with heavy-handed environmental policies, a self-made energy crisis, a crippling tax burden, a bloated welfare state, and regulations that make it hard for businesses to compete globally. In short, while American industry innovates, Europeans regulate.
8: The EU is like a vacuum cleaner sucking up more and more powers, concentrating more influence and more authority to Brussels, and it cannot stop itself.
7: Economist Sven Larsson lived in Sweden before moving to the United States.
8: They have a welfare state that consumes close to half, or in some countries more than half, of the economy. And that means that they essentially take free market economy, run it through government instead,

0: which means that they depress economic activity. They don't get nearly as much out of it.
1: Half of the EU nations surveyed by the official EU Statistics Bureau had growth last year of less than 1%, while the U.S. has been growing between 2.5% and 3%. European leaders have now begun to panic after reports the continent is deindustrializing. This includes Germany, once one of the world's industrial powerhouses. Germany scuttled its nuclear industry right when energy costs began to soar. In what the Wall Street Journal called the world's dumbest energy policy, Germany used to rely on cheap Russian energy. No more. When President Trump in a 2018 UN speech warned Germany about becoming dependent on Russian energy, the German delegation could be seen laughing. The Germans aren't laughing anymore. This German banking and finance expert told us he's had enough of life in Germany and is moving his family to Spain. Chris Consultant, as he's known on YouTube, says Spain has problems too, but it's a better life overall than in Germany.
2: For us, for the short and medium term, is first we want to get out of the city here in Hamburg, more to a healthier lifestyle and to a, let's say, net win quality of life, lower cost of living and higher quality of life.
1: Chris says on top of all the economic problems in Germany is a loss of freedom.
2: People do not dare to speak out what they think, also because of job, financial, societal norms of the way the thinking is embedded here. But on the other hand, and that worries me even more, is a lot of people still living in denial and not being able to see the down path and the trajectory that we are not going in the right direction.
1: Austrian political analyst Dr. Rolf Schollhammer has warned that bad economic conditions have historically helped ignite revolutions and wrote recently that some sort of political upheaval in Europe is coming.
3: I cannot tell you precisely what it's going to look like, but pretty much all the indicators of coming social unrest at best and potential quasi-revolutionary and regional civil war-like scenarios at worst, all of this, I think, is almost unavoidable.
1: All signs indicate the wealth gap between the U.S. and Europe will continue to widen. Larson believes that a return to Christianity in Europe would boost economies.
0: I'm an economist, but I need to add this. Christianity is a spiritual, moral, and social force that builds civilization and prosperity and helps us become responsible citizens, so we don't need government.
1: A poll last year showed most Democrats wish the U.S. was more like Europe. However, as conditions in Europe slowly worsen, they might want to reconsider. Dale Hurd, CBN News, from Frankfurt, Germany.
4: Coming up, Israel's national holiday that celebrates the giving of the Ten Commandments on Mount Sinai.
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9: Last weekend, the Jewish community celebrated Shavuot when God gave the Ten Commandments to Moses on Mount Sinai. It was also Pentecost for Christians, the day of the outpouring of the Holy Spirit. First Fruits of Zion founder Boaz Michael explains the connection between the two.
10: Shavuot is Pentecost, but in Hebrew it's Shavuot. And it's the time of, traditionally, of God giving the people of Israel, the Jewish people, the Torah at Mount Sinai. There's so many beautiful parallels that take place with Shavuot. Imagine Mount Sinai with the mountains above it, the covenant given to the people of Israel. This reminds us of a chuppah over a bride and a groom. It tells us that God is making a covenant with his bride Israel. There's a marriage that takes place. So Shavuot is a celebration of the giving of the commandments, but more than that, we've been redeemed from Egypt, we've wandered through the wilderness, we've come to Mount Sinai, and we enter into an intimate relationship with Hashem, with God, through the giving of his commandments and the covenant that he gives to us, the Torah, at Mount Sinai. And the Haftorah is the selected portion of scripture from the prophets that connects to the Torah reading. And Ezekiel chapter 1 is the Haftorah for Shavuot. And when you read that in parallel to what takes place in Acts chapter 2, it's phenomenal. Ezekiel speaks of these flames above people's heads and this wheel and the spirit and the movement and all these things. And this is what we see taking place. And then we see it in many ways revealed in Acts chapter 2, where the spirit comes down upon the congregation on Shavuot. The nations are represented there. The people that have feared God, as Psalm 67 says, have come up to this pilgrimage festival. They're in the temple courtyards, and the Spirit falls upon them, indicating that God's Spirit is now being multiplied amongst the nations. It's not just for the Jewish people, but it's available to all nations, and all nations, as we see later on throughout the book of Acts, have equal access to that Spirit and are equal before God as the Jewish people, as an extension of the people of Israel.
9: When we come back, healing on the courts, the game of basketball, bringing encouragement to young people scalded by war.
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9: As Israeli communities near the Gaza border continue to rebuild after October 7th, one American professional athlete is bringing hope and healing one basketball court at a time. Joshua Swanson has the story.
19: Rebound!
20: On Israel's Gaza border, where children grew up under rocket fire, the sound of basketball is replacing the sound of war. American basketball player Jared Armstrong is here with a mission to help Israelis heal through sports.
21: Wow, look at this.
22: Yeah.
21: These are great.
22: Yeah, great t-shirts. Every camp we give t-shirts for the kids, just a reminder for them to keep. So welcome.
20: Although Armstrong played professionally, after October 7th, he felt called to do something more.
22: I started in Haifa, then I went on to Maccabi Rishon and then Ashkelon. And again, I was there during 10-7, and I really got inspired after the, obviously, the tragedies to really help the next generation of kids.
20: Through his nonprofit, Jab Camp, Armstrong is renovating courts and hosting clinics nationwide.
22: We started just really piloting, and with one clinic, it led to the kid wanting more and more and more. And then we had the idea and a friend that wanted to renovate a court here in Israel, and one court just led to another. Now it led to 17 courts that we have.
20: The courts are intentionally located in hard-hit areas, both near Gaza and near Lebanon. Here in Kibbutz Zikim, just minutes from Gaza, children are stepping onto a newly renovated court that carries a message.
22: We chose Build Together,
21: wow.
22: Which to me means unity, means being together as one. Something that's important on a basketball court is you have to be one unit. And I think that's super important, and it aligns with our mission of JAB, which is bringing people together from all different backgrounds.
21: Here on the Gaza envelope, every community was affected by October 7th.
20: Kibbutz resident Yara Lagar says this community narrowly escaped disaster that day.
23: Nine terrorists arrived to the fence of the kibbutz. Civil squad stopped them there. They didn't enter the kibbutz. No one was murdered in this kibbutz, thank God. We got really, really lucky.
20: Residents were evacuated for 9 months before returning home. Now she says something as simple as a basketball court is helping restore life to the community.
23: The kids love this court. They play here all the time.
20: For many here, support from abroad carries special meaning at a time when Israel feels isolated.
23: Every time that someone from the outside comes, someone from another country comes here, and an American, it's something else. It makes it bigger. It gives us hope that we are still loved in some places in the world.
21: American basketball player Jared Armstrong has hit on a universal language, the language of basketball.
22: Oh, I think basketball is the best bridge builder in the world.
20: He believes sports can provide unity and maybe bring back a sense of normalcy.
22: We see how grateful they are. Yesterday we went to Jish. You know, we had kids and the principal crying and just thankful. It's an outlet from the war, it's an outlet from trauma, it's an outlet from everything that's going on every day.
20: In a region still healing from trauma, Armstrong hopes every court becomes a reminder that these communities have not been forgotten.
22: Building together is really teaching kids that you all need one another for this world to work, regardless if you're Jewish, Muslim, Christian.
20: Joshua Swanson, CBN News, Kibbutz Zikim, Southern Israel.
9: Up next, snipers poised at the border of no man's land in Jerusalem, a woman's lost false teeth, and a ceasefire.
24: War and the trauma of living under missile fire take a toll on the spirit. As a former war correspondent and embedded reporter, I can vouch for the fact that war changes you. But it doesn't have to be forever. CBN Israel helps Israelis in need every day with trauma counseling, food, shelter, and more.
25: After I was wounded in a terror attack 22 years ago with my three-year-old son, we went through a lot of trauma. It wasn't just the physical wounds. We saw this trauma play out through the years with my entire family. I had a vision of somehow blending education with therapy to turn the pain of terrorism into miracles.
0: Sometimes a child has a very hard time saying what is wrong or what he is feeling because he just doesn't know the words to describe it. And through art, he can express what he feels inside without having to give it a name.
25: So we created a team of mobile therapists that would go out and go out and meet the families and do what we call whole family therapy. Thousands of families have been uprooted, have been torn apart, and it's our task to put them back together. To take darkness and turn it into light, and take bitterness and turn it into sweetness.
24: If you want to be a part of what CBN is doing in Israel, go to cbnisrael.org.
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21: As one of the oldest cities in the world, Jerusalem is a storied place, and some of the stories are pretty wild. For example, our correspondent Paul Petit brings a tale about a woman who lost her false teeth and caused a ceasefire. As the saying goes, truth is stranger than fiction. Take a look.
27: If you've ever been to Jerusalem, you know it can be chaotic.
28: Between 1948 and 1967, Israel controlled West Jerusalem. Jordan controlled East Jerusalem.
29: On the map, there's a marker of the border between Israel, Western Jerusalem, and Jordan, Eastern Jerusalem. But in reality, it wasn't really marked in any way. And you can walk down an alley and cross the border without noticing. It took a while into the 50s till there really was a wall or a fence or something more solid.
28: That's crazy.
29: That's crazy.
27: It was also dangerous.
29: You'd be walking down the street from Israeli side, and then you'll have a concrete wall. On it, there'll be a sign in Hebrew saying, "Beware snipers ahead."
27: Given these boundaries, Jews could not visit the Temple Mount and often risked their lives going up to Mount Zion.
29: So, walking down the street just here, totally open to Jordanian army posts on the walls, and more than once, there were shooting and fighting.
27: The creation of these armistice boundaries is a story in itself.
28: They were hand-drawn using a green wax pencil. That's why the boundaries became known as the Green Line.
29: A wax pencil makes a good wide marker, and you're sometimes not sure who holds what and where does that end.
27: In divided Jerusalem, life went on like this for nearly 20 years.
29: Throughout the whole line, there were army posts, Israeli ones and Jordanian ones.
27: Yuri Goldflam remembers what it was like then. As a child, he played here, less than a mile north of the old city, in a place called Ammunition Hill.
30: It's a site of a very important, difficult, and famous battle of 1967, the Six-Day War, which
5: enabled the Israeli paratroopers to open the road to get to Jerusalem and eventually capture the Old City and the Temple Mount.
27: And what game did Yuri and his friends play here as kids? Capture the flag, of course.
5: One half gets this side of the hill, the other that side of the hill. We each have our own flag, and we have to run through the trenches, evade each other, run around to capture each other's flag, and that's how you win the game.
28: In between the boundaries was this area here called No Man's Land. Back then, it was riddled with garbage, barbed wire, and barricades, as well as Jordanian snipers patrolling the rampart wall.
6: Those people, if they would walk here at 1948, I'm not sure that the Jordanians actually will leave them alive.
29: In the news of the time, there were also sorts of jokes. Yeah, people play, kids play soccer and they kick the ball and it rolls into no man's land and need to call the UN to be able to retrieve it.
27: In the middle of all this came a wild but true story from 1954 involving a patient at the St. Louis French Hospital.
6: One day, from the upper window, a woman wanted to see the city. She was so happy, but I don't know what happened. Her false teeth fell into the ground.
27: Going outside to retrieve those false teeth in no man's land meant risking your life. The nuns who ran the hospital needed help.
6: The nuns had to call someone from the Catholic place. The Catholic place called the United Nations. The United Nations had to call someone from Jordan. Israel was supposed to be here too. It's supposed to be the Jordanian, the Israeli, and the United Nations together with few nuns.
27: With a white flag signaling a ceasefire and these pictures to prove it, the woman's false teeth were found and returned. The guarding of the fragile Israel-Jordan boundary then resumed.
28: So a patient that lost her teeth triggered a ceasefire between Jordan and Israel.
6: True.
28: That's crazy.
6: It is crazy. But who said that Israel is not a crazy place? Let's face it, we love it.
27: Paul Petit, CBN News, Jerusalem.
9: That's all for this edition of Jerusalem Dateline. 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
8: Remember to follow us on social media and please keep praying for wisdom for our leaders, President Trump and Prime Minister Netanyahu, and for the best possible outcome for all nations affected by the current conflicts in the Middle East.
9: Pray also for the protection of Israel and for the peace of Jerusalem. And remember, the God who watches over Israel and you and me neither slumbers nor sleeps. I'm Julie Stahl. 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
0: Well, welcome to the 700 Club. Fresh fighting in the Middle East is threatening the peace negotiations. The U.S. and Iran exchanging military strikes over a confrontation in the Strait of Hormuz.
1: At a cabinet meeting on Wednesday, President Trump said the Iranians are nearing the end, and he's willing to wait them out. Middle East correspondent Joshua Swanson reports from Jerusalem.
2: The U.S. and Iran are engaging in a round of military strikes that could derail the ceasefire. Wednesday, U.S. forces shot down Iranian drones targeting ships in the Strait of Hormuz and attacked a drone control station near the Iranian port city of Bandar Abbas. Iran claims it retaliated with a strike against an American base that launched the attack, and Kuwait's army says its air defenses engaged missile and drone threats this morning. The latest round of hostilities comes after President Trump said Wednesday that months of pressure and military setbacks have left Iran negotiating from a position of weakness.
3: Everything's gone, and they're negotiating on fumes. But we'll see what happens. Maybe we have to go back and finish it. Maybe we don't.
2: Citing the victory of the GOP Senate candidate he backed in the Texas primary runoff election, the president rejected claims that midterm politics are shaping his negotiating strategy.
3: They thought they were going to outweigh me. You know, we'll outweigh him. He's got the midterms. I don't care about the midterms. Look what happened last night.
2: The president also increased pressure on Gulf nations to join the Abraham Accords as part of a deal with Iran.
3: I'm not sure we should make the deal if they don't sign. You want to know the truth?
2: Meanwhile, speaking at the Jerusalem prayer breakfast, Israeli Knesset member Ohad Tal warned that there can be no deal with Iran's current regime.
4: Any negotiation and any peace deal with Iran that will basically keep the Iranian regime at its place only means delaying the war. We understand that this regime, the whole essence of its existence is to destroy Israel.
2: At the same gathering, Israeli Minister Amichai Shikli praised evangelical Christians for their strong support of Israel.
5: This movement is so connected to Israel, so connected to the Bible, so connected to Jerusalem. And this is like the extended family of us, the Jewish people.
2: Joshua Swanson, CBN News, Jerusalem.
0: Well, CBN senior White House correspondent Kelly Wright joins us now. So, Kelly, the president says he won't rush into a deal. It seems to me the Iranians are absolutely having a stalling tactic, waiting for the midterms, hoping that things will change and the War Powers Act will stop any U.S. offensive going forward. How long is the president prepared to keep waiting for an acceptable deal?
7: Gordon, that's actually the question that many people are asking the president, and he's not indicating how long he will wait. He's saying that he can patiently outwait the Iranians. And he went on to say that he knows that he's dealing with an Iranian regime, as he described them, that are lunatic and bent on destruction and destroying their own people and even allowing themselves to be destroyed in order to get what they want out of a deal. And he says that he will not agree to any kind of crummy deal. And he's given the red lines, open the Strait of Hormuz, stop any development of nuclear weaponry, and also turn over the uranium enrichment. And he doesn't want China or Russia to be in control of that. So the president is quite clear in what he wants to do, but he isn't clear in how long he will wait.
0: Well, let's take a look at the political game. You look at the primary election, and the president went and cited Ken Paxton's victory in Texas. You had Massey lose in Kentucky, which I think surprised some people. He's saying he's not worried about the midterms. I live in Virginia, and I saw the election results last November, and I'm saying, well, maybe you ought to worry about the midterms. Do Republican leaders in Congress share his view?
7: Gordon, I would say that a lot of Republicans are looking at this with bated breath, and they're wondering as they bite the nails of their fingers. They're in a very razor-thin majority in the House and the Senate, as you know. So they are concerned, and there are some rumblings on Capitol Hill from members of the Senate and the House that the president has to get back on message, that the president has to talk about affordability, which the president, when he's touted affordability, he's always described it as being a Democratic hoax. Well, to the people living in America who are actually dealing with a skyrocketing in their gas prices, although those prices have come down in the past few days, but also their food prices. The pain at the pump and the pain at the grocery market is causing some Americans to be a bit flummoxed, not knowing what the president is going to do with this war in Iran. And that has caused some concern among Republican leadership. In terms of how they're expressing it to the president, they're probably doing it behind closed doors, but they want this president to be on message not only about Iran, but also about what's happening in the midterms, to not only look at the primaries as being his strength, but actually look at the bigger picture. But as you noted, the president is not concerned about the primaries. That's what he, about the midterm elections. That's what he stated during the cabinet meeting yesterday. He wants to make sure that national security is at stake. And he wants to say that Iran must be prevented from having any kind of nuclear weapon, and he will outweigh them even to the point of some political risk in the midterms.
0: Well, I've been advocating for regime change in Iran for a long time, and it really came to a head when they started slaughtering their own people in the streets in January. I think one of the worst things to happen is for us to turn back. We're so close to this, you know, that you can actually see it. After 47 years of enduring their attacks against our interests in the region, all of their proxy wars against Israel, the attacks on shipping from the Houthis, the attacks on U.S. naval vessels from the Houthis, all of which had no response from us, and to finally see it. Well, why aren't they playing the card that... If you're not on board with this, if you're not on board with total victory in Iran, that you're actually aiding the Republican Guard, you're helping terror?
7: Yeah. You know, that's a great question, and I wish I had the answer. The president alone has that answer. It's certainly from yesterday's cabinet meeting. It would appear that Secretary of State Marco Rubio, as well as Secretary of War Pete Hegseth, are ready to go the full distance of this. Secretary Hegseth going so far as to say that they're ready, willing, and able. But, of course, it will come from the commander-in-chief, which is President Donald J. Trump. He has stated that, in fact, he stated yesterday that if Iran does not come to the table to agree to his terms for a negotiation and a ceasefire and opening up the straits, then he would take the military option and finish the job. And as you've noted, and as has been duly noted by so many people, not only in Israel, but even the people on the ground in Iran, especially Iranian Americans here, who are stating, Mr. President, finish the job. You must end this regime, take it out completely, and then start dealing with people on the ground in Iran who are a little bit more level-headed. But you have to keep in mind that those people were trying to rise up. They are weaponless. They have no power, they have no weaponry, and they have no ability to fight against a tyrannical regime that will continue to put them at the, you know, put their lives in jeopardy simply so they can go in and establish their caliphate and bring back, as they want to do, their ideological concerns about bringing back Amati.
0: Well, let's turn our attention to Nigeria. There was a military mission there going after terror bases, Muslim groups affiliated with ISIS. What can you tell us about that operation?
7: You know, Secretary of War Pete Hegseth talked about this yesterday. He stated that the president was aware of what was going on in terms of ISIS groups attacking Christians in Nigeria. And basically, he talked about the fact they were putting together the apparatus and the partnership to deal with that crisis going on in Nigeria. And the president gave the Pentagon the full go-ahead. And just this month, he stated that the media didn't really know about it and that it was lightly reported on. But he talked about it yesterday to the point of saying that they were able to go on to take out the number two ISIS leader. And as a result of that, they got more intelligence about where the ISIS holdouts and strongholds are, and they took out hundreds of ISIS fighters in order to free up the Nigerian Christians from that kind of threat, that terroristic threat. And he stated that it's not only a threat against the Nigerian Christians, but it's also an ultimate threat on our homeland here in America.
0: Well, Kelly, thanks for the insight, and thanks for joining with us. Let's keep our attention on Africa. The Ebola outbreak in the Democratic Republic of Congo continues to spread despite efforts to contain it. Medical reporter Lori Johnson spoke to one pastor in a hard-hit area who's asking for prayer.
6: Now, Ebola is killing people every place. This is the things we are facing now. Then even today, more people passed away.
8: Reverend Bisoke Balakenga ministers to the poor, orphans, and refugees in Bunia, Congo, one of the world's worst war-torn countries. Now it's the center of an Ebola outbreak that's infected over 1,000 and killed more than 250, although experts believe the numbers are likely much higher.
6: Pray for us in order God can stop that spread of that disease among the people.
8: As the World Health Organization builds a new treatment facility, it appears this latest strain is resistant to most vaccines and treatments. Ebola is spread through contact with an infected person's bodily fluids, like saliva or blood.
9: The highest sort of risk of spread is within the first 48 hours after death. So managing cadavers is very important.
8: That's proving difficult in many areas. Health centers have been attacked because workers refuse to hand over the bodies of Ebola victims to their families.
6: They're angry because they wanted to bury. Now, when someone passed away with the Ebola, no family can have access for it. It's only the health people can bury their dead body.
8: Reverend Balakenga is now part of a campaign to educate people on preventing the spread of a disease with a death rate of between 20 and 50%.
9: So that means that, you know, when folks that are getting infected, somewhere between 1 in 5 to 1 in 2 people could die as a result of that. So this is really serious. It's one of the most deadliest viruses out there, which is why it's so important that we control this.
8: U.S. travelers leaving the region are only allowed to enter through 4 U.S. airports and must be screened.
10: We cannot and will not allow any cases of Ebola to enter the United States. And so the State Department and other agencies are working very, very hard to contain this crisis to the countries where it's currently located.
8: A growing concern is that 3 weeks from now, soccer fans from across the globe will descend on the U.S. as it hosts the FIFA World Cup. Lori Johnson, CBN News.
0: We should have learned our lesson in COVID. Ebola makes COVID seem, I know this is hard to hear, seem tame. It is a dread disease, and it's incredibly lethal. The fact that it's mutated and now is drug resistant should get everyone's attention. So how do we restrict travel from areas with active infections? How do we make sure there's screening? And we learned in COVID there really isn't any effective screening. So the incubation period is weeks. So this is a very serious health concern. We should all pay attention to it. Terry?
1: Well, coming up, he ministered to troops at Ground Zero and on the battlefields of Iraq and Afghanistan. The Navy's top chaplain looks back on the calling that kept him in uniform for more than 40 years. And then later, he rocketed to fame as the co-founder of one of the biggest bands in Christian music. Then he stunned the world by renouncing his faith. Former Newsboys lead singer John James opens up about his rise, his fall, and his journey back to God.
37: Pressure.
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0: Rear Admiral Gregory Todd has served alongside sailors, Marines, Coast Guardsmen through the times of peace and through times of war. Now the Navy's Chief of Chaplains faces a new season, retirement. Well, recently he sat down with National Security correspondent Caitlin Burke, reflecting on faith, service, sacrifice, and the calling that kept him in uniform for more than 40 years.
15: Can you talk about that first call that you did answer to serve as a chaplain?
16: I was young. I did a lot of things, maybe impulsively, really, of course, out of faith, but still, I had a lot to learn. And that was the great thing about the Navy, was that it had the patience with me to help me learn and grow as a leader, grow as a spiritual leader.
17: Todd believes the moments that shaped him most came during crisis. In 2001, while he served with the Coast Guard in New York, terrorists flew two planes into the Twin Towers.
16: After 9/11, it became very personal. There was that realization that these service members, whether they knew us or not, they were standing between my family and what could hurt them. And that really drove me at that point. It's like, what can I do for these people? What can I do to prepare them spiritually for the challenges they're going to face?
17: Over his career, Admiral Todd served at Ground Zero in Iraq and Afghanistan, and alongside sailors, Marines, and Coast Guardsmen around the world. As Navy Chief of Chaplains, he became a driving force behind legislation allowing service members to transfer to the Chaplain Corps and complete their education while still on active duty. Still, his most gratifying accomplishments came during quieter moments of ministry.
16: To proclaim the gospel, that their sins are forgiven, and that Christ is risen from the dead, and then to have someone come up and say, I've never heard that before. And you're so thankful you were the one that could share it with them. There's a lot of structural things that we did, but it's the things that are eternal that I feel the best about.
15: Which title are you the most proud of?
16: Dad. That's the one I treasure, being Dad. Everything else comes and goes. Yeah. And that's the one I'm going back to. Dad, Grandpa. Actually, my grandkids call me Popeye.
17: Todd steps away at a time of change, with Secretary of War Pete Hegseth eliminating the Army's spiritual fitness guide, and then in a historic first, calling on the Army Chief of Chaplains, Major General William Green, to retire. Most recently, Hegseth ordered chaplains to replace any rank insignia on their uniforms with religious insignia.
16: It's one of those kind of servant leader roles that we stay focused on the mission. We give leadership its due, but the mission continues. We need to focus on taking care of the souls of the service members and their families. And so we stay focused.
17: Surrounded by family, friends, and colleagues, Admiral Todd recently closed his chapter with the Navy. As he walks into what's next, Todd is confident God's not done with him yet.
16: I think he is saying to wait and to focus on family. Our family has sacrificed time away from our parents, time away from our kids, and of course the grandchildren. So we want to focus on them. But we also feel like we can continue to give back. So taking a knee, focus on family, and we're listening.
15: Well, here at the end of one season and the beginning of the next, is there anything else that you want to add?
16: I think the overwhelming feeling at the end of all of this is gratitude. I've had several people who will say things like, well, thank you for your service. And that's a very kind thing to say, and I'm very thankful for that. But I was really, I kind of took someone aside the other day and I said, I appreciate you saying that, but it kind of feels odd. When you follow God's call and you're so blessed by it, to have someone say, thank you for your service, you're like, no, thank you for the opportunity.
15: Well, thank you, sir, for saying yes.
16: It's been my pleasure.
0: Well, Admiral Todd is an example for us all. 40 years of selfless service. And when you hear him at the end of that say, what title do you like the best? And he says, the title I like the best is Dad. That father heart coming through in everything that you do. Well, join with us as we pray for our nation and let Admiral Todd's story encourage you that America is worth praying for. In today's social media environment, it's like social media has become some kind of inferno. But when you get away from that and you meet Americans, you meet some really good people. And Admiral Todd is just one of them. There is so much good in this nation that needs to be preserved. And it's up to us to pray and pray for that to be manifestly evident across our land. You can sign up to Pray for America at PrayForAmerica.com. 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
1: Well, to support you as you pray with us for America, the hosts of the 700 Club have prepared 40 prayers. They follow the topics in the 40 Days of Praying for America booklet. Today's prayer draws inspiration from the prophet Daniel. Engage in national repentance.
0: In Daniel 9, the prophet humbled himself before God by fasting, confessing, and interceding for his nation. He cried, O Lord, great and awesome God, we have sinned and done wickedly. Righteousness belongs to you, but to us, shame of face. Like Daniel, we stand today in the gap for America. Our nation has turned from God's way and forsaking truth and righteousness. But even now, God's mercy reaches across judgment, calling us back to Him. As we pray, let us not point fingers, but bow our hearts. True healing begins when we confess not somebody else's sin, but ours, and seek His forgiveness together. Here's the prayer. Father, forgive our nation. We have departed from your commands and have not loved you or our neighbor as we should. Show us mercy, revive us again, and write your law upon our hearts.
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1: Newsboys began as a garage band from Australia. Within a few years, they were the biggest name in Christian music. But just as fast as their rise to the top was lead singer John James' devastating fall. And he joins us now for the rest of his story. Welcome back to the 700 Club.
5: G'day, Terry. It's great to be here,
1: mate. Good to have you here. The accent's still there.
5: A little bit.
1: Talk a little bit about how the Newsboys came to be in the first place. Because it wasn't, I mean, you all loved music and you all were wanting to put a group together, but I'm not sure you expected it to be what it became.
5: No, absolutely not. I think when the band first started, we met at church and a friendship was struck up. And in those early days, I think, you know, in a garage, annoying the neighbors every Saturday. And in our wildest dreams, we couldn't fathom or comprehend that God would take a bunch of kids from Australia from a garage and actually bring us to America, to the world. You know, I think every young musician dreams about that. But seeing it begin to unfold was just absolutely the most incredible roller coaster.
1: Talk a little bit about what it's like when that does happen, when the dream becomes reality and the success and the glamour that everyone sees on the outside comes to play, into play. What is life like behind all of that?
5: It can be very surreal, and it's almost like you're living in two different universes. And everybody aspires for success. You know, my goal is I hope I'm a successful dad, a successful father.
1: Sure.
5: One day I pray that when I stand before the Lord, I hear, "Well done, good and faithful servant." We all want success. I want success for my daughters in life.
1: Sure.
5: But you don't really hear a lot of people talking about, well, what if you do start to walk in success and the monetary blessings come that so often accompany a successful life, career, vocation? What sort of pressure does success put on your character, on your integrity, on your marriage, on your family, on your children? And let's just say at the heights of success, man, I got an education and found that out personally for my journey.
1: Well, it doesn't always happen like that. I mean, there's usually a process to all of those things. And that's why it sometimes can catch you off guard when you realize I'm not the same person.
5: Yeah, I think, Terry, you know, no one at the heights of success or in life wakes up one day and thinks, right, what's on the agenda today? Oh, I'm going to destroy my marriage, my family, my career, my ministry, my life. It doesn't happen like that for me. I look at my journey, and unfortunately, over a period of time, it was little compromises along the way. A little compromise here, a little there. A little look at something on the internet here, a little enjoyment of something over there. It's no big deal. But little did I realize at the time that when you start to erode the foundations of your life, though you think it's so insignificant at the time, eventually it's going to take its toll on every area of your life, on who you are, your integrity, your character, your marriage, your foundation. And that's what it did for me, Terry. At the heights of success, gaining the world, having this incredible platform that the Lord had given us of influence, of taking the gospel of Jesus Christ through music to the world, but I experienced another side of that.
1: So tell us, John, how that happened. I mean, you guys started out a band from church, then going through the things we've just talked about. At what point for you did it all begin to fall apart?
5: I think, like I said, over a period of time, removing those anchors. There were three things that I made the tragic mistake of removing from my life. The importance of my daily intimacy with God. I didn't mean it to happen, Terry.
1: Yes.
5: I just got so busy with the ministry, with life, of everything I thought I was meant to do, but I didn't safeguard the importance of that connection, staying connected to the vine through my daily intimacy of God. I cut the importance of my family. You know, I'm off saving the world, saving everyone else's family, everyone else's kids, everyone else's marriage. But right under my own roof, I'm losing my own marriage.
1: Yeah.
5: And I think for me, the third anchor I cut from my life was the importance of staying grounded and accountable and plugged in and serving in a local church.
1: Yeah.
5: And I think, you know, I don't care who you are, when you remove anchors like that from your life, you're a train wreck about to happen.
1: Yeah.
5: It might not happen today, it might not happen tomorrow, but I guarantee somewhere down the road, there's a disaster waiting for you.
1: So at some point, your bandmates realized that the wheels were coming off the truck and in a way that made them have to ask you to leave. Tell me what that was like, because it had become your identity. I mean, here you are, and you're, what you're saying, it is a big stage, it is a big cause, it is a big vision, and then

0: most uncertain experience of my life. I didn't know who I was. I'd lost my reason for being
1: and
0: everything. And it was so unraveling. But to come to that shocking realization that my identity was not in Christ, but it was in my vocation, my success, my status, my title, my fame. What a tragic place to be.
2: So how did Jesus find you in the midst of the mess?
0: God had a rescue plan that he had implemented, a story of redemption long before I ever saw it. And he actually brought me back to Australia, uprooted me out of America and took me back to Australia. And in a sense, he took me to the outback of Australia to die. That old John had to die. And it was really a redemptive story of God taking me back to America, to be broken, to be healed, to be set free. And man, I'm so thankful, Terry, that there was an awesome local church in America that took me in, and that God used, back in Australia rather, that took me in and was part of that journey of healing and redemption and accountability that God used. I wouldn't be here today if it wasn't the awesome ministry of local church when it's done right.
2: And you made a vow at that time that you would never sing, that you would never perform again. And yet, today we're going to talk about your new book in a second, but you're also going to sing for us. What happened?
0: For 30, almost three decades, I said I would never sing again. And it's funny, you know, how we can listen to the lies for so long. You'll never sing, you're not good enough. After the mess you made of your marriage, your family and everything, how dare you think God would ever want to sing through somebody like you? And you know, when you listen to the lies, Terry, for so long, the lies become more real than the truth. Mm-hmm. And God did the unexpected. 30 years later, crikey, I'm 62 this year. I just turned 62 and embarking on music again and having the miracle of telling my redemptive story through this new book that's coming out with Broad Street Publishing. And I'm still awestruck. The fact that we're here today talking about music, I said I'd never sing again. Telling my redemptive story in a book beyond anything I could have ever hoped or imagined that God would do for his glory.
2: That's why they call him the Redeemer. Right? Just want to say that John shares more of his story in his new book. It's called Newsboys, My Story of Hope and Second Chances. This releases on June 2nd. It is available for pre-order. And his newest album, God of the Second Chance, hits streaming platforms on that same day. That's June the 2nd. In just a moment, he's going to be singing for us live here in our studio. So don't go away. We'll be back. John, thank you.
0: Thank you.
3: Friend, do you remember when it felt good to withdraw your cash from the bank to expand a business, go on vacation, or buy a new car? Well, today, withdrawing your own cash has become a very risky business, according to The Secret War, a shocking new research report. I just read it. And folks, I was amazed to learn why banks are now required to spy on us for the government and then report any suspicious or unusual behavior. I suggest you get The Secret War free. Just call the number on the screen, no charge, from the folks at Swiss America. And get this, did you know simply spending cash today may be enough to have you branded as a potential criminal? That's right. The new war on cash is really a war against all freedom-loving Americans. The Secret War is yours free, so call the number on the screen and you can tell them Pat Boone gave you the number.
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2: Welcome back. Here is John James with his latest song, Got to Remember.

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8: Welcome back to the 700 Club for this CBN News Break. 11 workers are believed to be dead at the site of a chemical plant disaster in Washington state. Emergency teams have found the bodies of 2 workers, but 9 are still missing. The scene at the plant shows a ruptured chemical tank. It contains a toxic mix used to make paper called white liquor. More than 550,000 gallons spilled when the tank ruptured Tuesday. The tank is still holding thousands of gallons. Right now, it's stable. Investigators still don't know the cause of the accident. Officers have arrested a former senior official for the Central Intelligence Agency, the CIA. Federal agents searched the home of David Rush, and they say they found 300 gold bars worth $40 million inside his Virginia residence. They also report seizing millions more in cash and dozens of luxury watches. Court documents show Rush is a former senior executive with top security clearance. He reportedly asked for the gold for work-related expenses. Want to remind you, you can always get the latest from CBN News by going to our website. It's cbnnews.com. Gordon and Terry are back with more today's 700 Club. It's coming up right after this.
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18: Is there a spiritual war going on around us? Are angels and demons real? 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
22: Friday,
5: live long and strong. 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Then,
15: Megan, you've got to get to the field house.
5: Her husband collapsed.
15: There are ambulances, EMS vehicles, police. It's a scene.
5: He survived with a cost.
15: So much of who he is still missing.
5: One wife navigates her new normal.
15: Day by day, I want you to trust me.
5: Friday.
22: Shanika's home was destroyed by a hurricane, and she and her three children had nowhere to go. Then came a convoy from Operation Blessing. They restored what was lost and brought smiles back to their faces.
23: Hurricane Melissa left parts of Jamaica in rubble, and families devastated. Shanika's home was destroyed. As a single mother, her priority was giving her three children what they needed to succeed. Now she couldn't even give them a safe place to stay.
24: We lost everything, furniture, we had dressers, chest drawer, television, computers.
23: They asked their relatives if they could stay with them. All of them refused.
24: I reached out to some family members and they were all no's. When I think about if I was in that position, I would openly open my house to them. So the no's, it was really heartbreaking.
23: Shanika and her children prayed to Jesus for help.
25: I asked God, I wanted to see mommy smile again because she was always crying.
23: Then Operation Blessing rolled in.
26: Let's go!
24: I was shocked because I remember when I saw the first vehicle and then I saw this convoy.
23: We arrived with volunteers, equipment, and building materials needed to construct new homes. When Shanika and her children found out it was time to build their home, they jumped in to help. For the big reveal, we had some surprises in store. Brand new kitchen appliances, furniture, beds, and other essentials were provided by Operation Blessing. We also gave them patio furniture so they could relax as a family. God had answered their prayers.
25: He didn't just make mommy smile again. He made us all smile. He brought back my smile where I thought I lost forever.
24: This is a version of what I've been desiring for years. It's a masterpiece. That's what I can say. It's a masterpiece. It is a space of peace. Operation Blessing, you are indeed a blessing. And to everybody, every stakeholder, every giver, no matter how small, it does come together and it helps lives like mine and it does bless us.
22: 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It's such a need right now. We need to pray. We need to pray for our leadership. It just seems that every single day there's yet another revelation, like what we just heard about a CIA officer. It just seems to be incredible that a political divide, the unrest within our country, the inflation, all of these things just seeming to be overwhelming. Let us turn to God. He wants to provide answers for us, and this wonderful guide will show you how you can pray effectively, pray accordance with the scriptures. There's also some teachings from all the hosts of the 700 Club, how we all pray for our nation and what scripture has taught each one of us about how to pray. So it's yours when you join. If you'd like it, call us now, 1-800-700-7000. Terry?
6: 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Leanne asks, is eating pork a sin? We're going to tackle that and more right after this.
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22: Join with all of us and join with Bishop Derek Greer. It's a wonderful thing to preach on unity, and it's specifically aimed at the racial divide in our country. The church needs to take the lead in bringing people together. I've said so many times, I'll say it again. If you're sitting in church and you look down your pew and everybody looks like you, everybody is the same, you may want to rethink that. The whole goal of Christianity is every tribe, every nation, all coming together. 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Revelation gives us that picture. Every tribe, every tongue joined together, worshiping the Lamb. Now, the wonderful thing that happens here on earth is that you get this incredible unity and a blessing that comes from it. So that verse from Psalm says, how good and pleasant it is when brothers live in unity. And we want the whole church to show the whole nation how it's done. Be part of this movement. National Unity Weekend is on June 13th and 14th. You can register, learn more by going to unityweekend.com. Well, we've got some time for your email questions. And Terry has all the answers. So
3: I'll have the questions.
22: All right.
3: Okay, this first one, excuse me, this first one comes from Leanne, who says, hello, I'm from Pohnpei, Micronesia. I just wanted to ask...
22: You actually were able to say that. I just we are not worthy of you, Terry.
3: I just wanted to
22: I would have completely blown that.
3: Well, this person wants to know if eating pork is a sin. She says, growing up, I was never taught by the church that the pig is an unclean animal to consume. However, I've seen people from my island teaching on Facebook saying that we shouldn't eat pork because it's unclean. Do you believe that's true, and what are your thoughts on that?
22: Well, the Bible says, and it's the great revelation to the Apostle Peter. So here he is, and he gets this vision, and all kinds of animals are on this carpet or rug or cloth, and it's lowered from heaven. And Jesus tells him, what I've created, what I've made, let no man call unclean. You know, along with that, arise, kill, and eat. So is it a sin to eat pork? The answer is no. Based on that revelation to the early church, it abolished the kosher diet. And there was a dispute between Peter and Paul where Peter was doing it both ways. He would go into Gentiles' homes and eat what they put in front of him. But when he was around Jewish believers, he would revert to being kosher. And Paul called him out on that, saying, no, we have to stand fast. This is what he wrote to Galatians. Stand fast in the liberty where Christ has made us free. So is eating pork a sin? The answer is no. Is it a stumbling block for some people? If you eat pork in front of a Muslim, they're not going to listen to anything you have to say. You have proven that you're an infidel. So it's one of those things that, you know, what are you engaged in? And are you engaged in active ministry to Muslims? Then I would encourage you, don't do that. If you're engaged in active ministry to Jewish people, don't do that. If you have any questions in your own conscience that is eating pork permissible, well, then I would say also don't do that. But under the revelation given to Peter, no, it's not a sin.
3: So glad to hear that. There's nothing like a good pork roast, can I just say?
22: Yeah, everybody, you can eat bacon.
3: Okay, this is Antonio who says, what exactly is a walk with Jesus supposed to look like?
22: Antonio, that is a very individual question. It looks different for everybody. And isn't that wonderful? Here's a great God who made such infinite variety. Every single person has a different fingerprint. So his fingerprint on your life and how you walk with him is absolutely going to be different. And I rejoice in that. If you want to know what it looks like for you, start your day with this prayer. God, what do you want to do today? Who do you want me to meet with today? What do you want me to be? How can I be salt and light? How can I do things for you and your kingdom? I learned a long time ago, and it's something that's really, really stuck with me. The most spiritual thing you can do every single day is to help somebody else. And so when you're actively engaged in that, you're doing the work of the ministry. You're being the hands and feet of Jesus extended to somebody else. And when you do that, you can walk securely. You're walking with him.
3: This is Gary who says, I want to be a Christian so bad. Years ago, I decided I'm going to try to live for Jesus no matter how I feel, but I don't sense the Holy Spirit anymore, his witness that I'm a child of God. Do you think I've gone too far? I do love Jesus. He is my desire. I keep hoping and praying that he will someday help with my unbelief, and I will find I'm not as hopeless as I seem.
22: I would encourage you to start over.
3: Yep.
22: Isn't it wonderful? You can start over. You can say, Lord, I need you. I need to surrender my life to you. It sounds like you're into some kind of works orientation. One of the great things that I was taught, Jesus comes to cleanse your conscience from dead works. It's not what you did, it's what he did. And when you enter into that, it's wonderful. It's so freeing that it's not based on what you do. It's based on the cross. So just start over again. Here's a word from Psalms. O Lord, my God, I cried to you for help, and you have healed me. God bless you. We'll see you again.
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14: If you're going through a season of loss, if you feel that crippling weight of grief, I want you to know that you are not alone. And this podcast is specifically for you. I want you to share it with a friend that may be going through a season like this. My guest today has walked through this dark valley herself, and she has emerged victorious on the other side. And I know that the conversation we're going to have is going to comfort you, is going to encourage you, and will give you hope that there really is joy on the other side of loss. I'm so grateful to welcome Alisa, Lati, Elaine to Casa Zoen. Welcome.
16: Oh, thank you so much. I cannot tell you what a privilege it is to be here.
14: Oh, wow.
16: We've watched your podcast in the UK, and yeah, it's just thank you so much for having me.
14: Oh, it's a blessing to have you. And it's also a blessing to have your story and your book. Congratulations.
16: Thank you.
14: I'm sure it took so much courage, so much vulnerability. You know, I've been thinking about this phrase that vulnerability guided by God is like a superpower.
16: Wow, I love that. I love that.
14: And I think that that's what we have here, what you did, being honest and true and being willing to share your journey.
16: Yeah.
14: And you know, Alisa, there's a lot of people here at Casa Zoen that we try to relate to that may be going through like a journey of questions, and they're not entirely sure about God, or they're not entirely sure about Jesus, if he really is who he says he is.
16: Yeah.
14: And what I found refreshing about your journey is that you had a journey of